0: much time talking about things like Taiwan or even AI, according to the president. That is because he says on Taiwan, she knows the U.S. position and that that's not changing. Now, for AI, both the U.S. and China have agreed to set up a communication channel for AI-related incidents, except they won't be calling it artificial intelligence, but super intelligence.
1: It's a much more accurate name, because when you say the other, it means it's fake. Artificial means it's fake, and it's not fake.
0: Now, SI or AI will be the main focus, at least it is set to be, when President Trump and President Xi meet again in November.
2: Fox's Alexandria Hoff at the White House. Pope Leo XIV given a big welcome during his trip to France. An estimated 500,000 people filling the Place of Harmony in Paris. Fox's Lauren Green was there.
3: The unstated theme of this trip is renewal. This morning, the Pope visited a small social service agency named after Sudanese convert Saint Josephine Bakita, and later a musical welcome at the Catholic Institute of Paris to meet new Catholics. Nearly 80,000 young people gave the Pope a rock star welcome. A real-time proof that Catholicism is growing among young adults as the dazzling show embraced the imagery of France's most well-known young saints like the 15th century Joan of Arc. With the title of The Pilgrimage That the World May Have Life, Leo, the first American pope, is stressing controlling artificial intelligence and of upholding the value of human life from conception to the grave, a theme directed at the country's politically liberal bent where assisted suicide is now law.
2: And again, Fox's Lauren Green in France. Pope Leo said to hold a mass at the Lord's Shrine tomorrow on Sunday. I'm Paul Stevens, and this is Fox News.
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5: Saturday evening, the temperatures are steadily dropping back into the middle 60s by tomorrow morning on Sunday. Sunday temperatures in the upper 80s, near 90 degrees under a partly cloudy sky. A couple of thundershowers may pop up late this evening, but the rain chance is going to be less than 20%. And Sunday, more sunshine than clouds and temperatures in the upper 80s. The weather is brought to you by the all-new $7 Sonic Big Deal Meal. Meteorologist Ron Roberts on Lubbock's official weather station, News Talk KFYO.
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Broadcasting live from Denver, Colorado, you've tuned into The Weekend with Michael Brown. Glad to have you joining the program today. Text line, of course, is always open, 33103, 33103. Keyword, Mike or Michael. I was just reading the text before the show started. Somebody had a great idea to rename The Weekend with Michael Brown, and that was The Situation with Michael Brown Escalated. Thought that was a pretty good one. We might do that. All right, let me start out by, I always like to try to put you in a room or put you in a scene somewhere. This woman's name is Diamantina, something like that, Cavasso. She's 38 years old, and she's a project manager, lives down in Dallas, Texas. And she lives with this really painful gut condition, the kind that, you know, decides what kind of day you're going to have before you even finish your, you know, morning Diet Coke or morning coffee, in her case. The doctor prescribed a drug for her called, I think it's called Xifaxan, X-I-F-A-X-A-N. I'm not quite sure of the pronunciation. It's one of the, you know, 14 bazillion commercials on television, you know, for some drug, for something that nobody has that I have not seen. So I'll just tell you, I think it's called Xifaxan. And if you take this, I'd like to hear from you, 33103, Mike or Michael, and tell me where you get it and how much you pay for it. For 2 years, let's just call her Die. We'll call her Die. For 2 years, Di's been getting this in the mail, the drug, from an online pharmacy up in Canada. And the envelope shows up in her mailbox. She takes the pills and she goes to work. What is her cost? Her cost for this drug from a mail order pharmacy in Canada is about $10 a week. $10 a week, you know, $40 a month. That's not bad. I mean, that's really not bad. Now, here's what that same prescription would cost her at her pharmacy here in the United States, because her insurance company won't cover it. $1,100 a week. Not a month, not 6 months, not an apply. $1,100 a week. $10 versus $1,100. Same woman, same prescription. Now, if you run that out over a year, $520 from Canada.

She told the Wall Street Journal, "I'm extremely upset. No feces, Sherlock. You are? I think I would be too. Me, I'd be at the kitchen table with a calculator at 2 in the morning, and I'd be writing nasty letters to the insurance companies, somehow demanding or appealing or whatever the process is, to get it covered by the insurance." So two questions that I've got. When I read that story, there really were two questions that hit me at the same time. And honestly, I don't know which of these two questions makes me angrier. First, how on earth is the same medicine that much cheaper when it comes from Canada? Why? Why? Second, why would our own government go out of its way to now stop her and any American from buying anything from a Canadian online pharmacy? Now, my gut said I might already know the answer to the second one, because I think somebody's protecting the pharmacies, the drugstores. Got to protect the home team. So I did what I normally do. I put my thesis to work, and I started digging in. And I'll tell you up front that my gut was partly wrong. Huh. You might think that's good, but you know what? The truth is actually worse. Let's start with the pill itself, because this is where I have to eat just a little bit of crow. Not a lot, maybe just a wing or something, but I got to eat some crow in this one. The brand name Xifaxan, sold in Canada, still runs $10 to $13 per pill. You can't get a week of that for 10 bucks. So what she is almost certainly getting is a generic. It's called Rifaximin. Rifaximin? Now, this one's made in India, much of it by a big drug company called Sun Pharmaceutical. And it's sold through that same network of online pharmacies that call themselves Canadian. Now, some of them ship from Canada, some ship directly from India, some ship from Britain, some ship from Turkey. And that's why here we call that the gray market. Now, somebody might be texting me right now, or you might be thinking right now, that's not even the same drug, case closed. Really? Ask the next question. Okay, why can't she buy the generic here? Because nobody's allowed to sell it here until the year 2028. You see, Xifaxan is sold in this country by Salix or Salix. It's owned by Bausch Health. Now, when generic companies tried to bring out a cheaper version, Bausch sued them over their patents. Then Bausch settled. And those settlements say the generic makers can start selling here in the United States on January 1st, 2028. Guess who's one of the companies that agreed to wait? Sun Pharmaceutical. The Indian pharmaceutical. The same companies whose generic pills are landing in American mailboxes from overseas right now signed a deal to keep their generic off the American pharmacy shelves for at least another 15 months. Now, there's also another lawsuit. It's been filed by a union health fund out in Rhode Island alleging that Bausch paid another generic maker, Teva, to hold off. It's just an allegation because it's still a lawsuit. Nobody's proven anything yet. But that same lawsuit says that Xifaxan brought in nearly $2 billion in American sales in a single year. $1,100 a week is a legal arrangement. It is. Same box, different price. Now take a drug where nobody can play the generic card. Eliquis. That's the blood thinner. I think my mom takes Eliquis. A whole lot of American companies take it every single day for the rest of their lives, and they do so because they want to keep a clot from turning into a stroke. So a lot of people take this. Same brand, same companies, Bristol Myers Squibb and Pfizer. Pfizer, this program is not brought to you by Pfizer. The head of a patient group that fights for these imports told the Wall Street Journal that a 90-day supply from Canada runs $600. Now, the White House's own discount website, TrumpRx, good grief, lists Eliquis at $346 a month. Now, that's more than $1,000 for the same 90 days. And $346 is the discount. The list price is about $600 a month. Why? Somebody, why? Why does the same company sell the same box for so much less, a few hundred?

0: miles north. Why? Because the Canadian government tells them to do it. And the company says, okay, all right, whatever we tell you, whatever you tell us to do, we'll do. Now, Canada does have a federal board. They created this board back in 1987. And it reviews the price of every patented medicine that gets sold up there. It holds the Canadian price up against what the drug sells for in 11 other wealthy countries. Then they price it higher than all of them. And if you do, you get flagged for review. And then you could wind up in front of a hearing panel. On top of that, the provinces, our states, the provinces bargain together for their public drug plans, and they do it all as one big giant buyer. So the drug company has a choice. Sell in Canada at the Canadian price, or don't sell in Canada. They sell at the price set by the Canadian government, and here's the killer. They still make money. In the United States, nobody sets a ceiling. The company picks the number. So then, something else happens. What happens after the drug company spends all their R&D, they come up with a new drug, the company picks the number, and then something else happens? It's the Weekend with Michael Brown. 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I'd kind of like to know, what's some drug that somebody out there is taking? I won't, obviously I never use your names. I just use your Goober numbers. But what is the drug and how much does it cost? 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
11: 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The National Association of Broadcasters took up AM radio's plight, and the House unanimously approved the AM Radio for Every Vehicle Act. House Energy and Commerce Committee Chairman Brett Guthrie says tens of millions of Americans listen to AM broadcasts each day. Guthrie also noted that AM radio remains a tool for communication in communities during natural disasters. The AM band will remain available in all new cars without a fee or surcharge. GOP Florida Representative Gus Bilirakis crafted the bill. Bilirakis said that, quote, AM radio remains an important lifeline for millions of Americans, especially during hurricanes, severe weather, and other emergencies when access to reliable information can be critical.
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13: I've been accused by Matt Crow of being a Luddite. 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
14: Well, that's because you refuse to acknowledge the inevitability of AI replacing us. It's going to happen.
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0: Hey, welcome back to Weekend with Michael Brown. Glad to have you with me. Appreciate you tuning in. 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It's at 850 AM, 94.1 FM. 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So we're talking about these drugs, and I take a drug because I had a pancreatitis attack, I don't know, gosh, 10 years ago, and my pancreas doesn't produce enough enzymes to really kind of help digest my food. Now, I forget the name of it. It's Zenpep or something like that, and it's a PERT. It's a called a pancreatic enzyme replacement therapy. The brand name, which I think is Zenpep, but I don't have it in front of me, runs about $9,000 for a 3-month supply. Holy Batman. So, and my medical insurance didn't cover it until I appealed, and I finally got them to appeal it. And now, according to my plan, I pay a copay at the first of the year, and then that puts me into some sort of, I don't know, different category of my drug plan. And then it drops down to zero. But I have to pay that one first of the year difference between what they pay and what the cost is that the insurance covers. And I want to say it's like $1,200 or something. And that's a lot of money. Don't get me wrong. It's a lot of money. But it then drops the cost of that drug throughout the rest of the year down to zero. It's just absurd. It's totally absurd. And there is no generic. Now, there are some supplements that I could take instead, but they're not nearly as effective. So I choose to take the prescription drug instead and do it because, well, I was losing too much weight because the food that I was eating wasn't getting digested properly. So Canada has this board that sets the prices, and it looks at the average, you know, sold in other countries, and they look at what, you know, the average should be in their country. And the point is, even with this government interference, and I would say, yeah, price controls, I think it is a form of price control. The companies are still able to make money. Now, in this country, nobody sets the ceiling. The company picks the number. But here's what happens next. Then a small army of middlemen negotiate rebates off that number behind closed doors. And if you've got really good insurance, you may never see the sticker price. If you're uninsured or your plan says no, like this woman in Dallas found out, then you pay the sticker price. I would be paying the sticker price on my medicine, except that I appealed it and I fought it. And, of course, I had the advantage of being a lawyer and, quite frankly, being a jerk. So they finally gave up and did something. Well, the Rand Corporation ran the numbers for the federal government using 2022 data. That's the most recent I could find. Across all prescription drugs, American prices ran about 2.25 times what Canadians pay. Brand name drugs compared against 33 wealthy countries, Americans paid more than 4 times as much. Now, this is the part that I think will surprise you. On plain old generics, the stuff that's been off patents for years, Americans actually pay less than other countries, almost 2/3 as much less than other countries. So when there's real competition, our free market works beautifully. The problem here, it's the brand name, patented protected drugs, where we get hammered. So that's question one. The same box costs less in Canada because Canada's government bargains hard and the company takes the deal. It costs more here because we let the company name its price. And then we protect that price. There's a fence built because that word, protect the price, is where things get really interesting in this country. A company can only charge you 4 times what it charges a Canadian if you can't walk over and buy the box in Canada. So the whole thing depends on a fence at the border. For the lawyers listening, I got a little surprise for you. The Supreme Court decided back in 2017 in a case called Impression Products versus Lexmark, that once a patent holder sells its product anywhere in the world, it cannot use the patent to stop that product from coming back into the country. So the fence is built out of the drug law. Under federal law, the Canadian box of Eliquis from the same company carries a different label and a different approval. And in the FDA, the Federal Drug Administration's, in the FDA's eyes, it's an unapproved drug. So bringing it into this country is technically illegal. That's insane. Utterly insane. It's the same drug. And it's a fiction that somehow, in the FDA's eyes, it becomes unapproved because it carries a different label and an approval from a different country, even though the manufacturing is the same. Now, for almost 25 years, Washington has just turned a blind eye. Washington has looked the other way. In fact, the FDA wrote itself a policy of discretion. U.S. Customs waived small personal packages coming across the border. Both Republican and Democrat administrations alike turned that blind eye, and they waived small personal packages coming through. So what happened then? Well, then more than 2 million Americans got really smart, and they came to count on that, according to a study published in the Journal of the American Medical Association, Network Open. Nobody changed the law. Everybody just agreed not to enforce it. You want to know why? This is just my opinion. Because the back door let everybody off the hook. Think about that. As long as a retiree in Florida, or this woman, the project manager in Dallas, as long as they could quietly order from Canada, well, then nobody in Washington had to do the really hard job to fix the front door. Well, then, what changed? What happened? Why suddenly, a few months from now, are we not going to be able to do what the woman in Dallas was doing, and that is just order her drug to come across the border, and U.S. Customs just waved it through? What changed? That's up next. It's the Weekend with Michael Brown. Text lines open, 33103, keyword Michael. I'd still like to know what drug you're taking and how much. I'll be right back.
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9: When the sun rises in West Texas, that doesn't just mean another day. 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
10: Tragedy has struck the rodeo team from Tarleton State University in Stephenville. Student-athlete Alejandro Franco died Thursday from injuries sustained during a performance in Alpine. Franco was competing in breakaway roping when witnesses say the horse fell. Texas job growth continues to lead the nation. Nationally, the job growth rate is about 0.4%, while in Texas it's 1.1%, according to the Texas Workforce Commission. That's more than double the national average. The State Fair of Texas, now underway in Dallas, has plenty of discounts for visitors looking to save some money at the gate and around the park, including $10 admission after 5 p.m. Monday through Thursday. Relique Brown ran for 67 yards and a pair of touchdowns as top-ranked Texas held off number 14 Tennessee 20-17 Saturday. Also, Central Florida 21, TCU 13. With your Texas News headlines, I'm John Mark Dempsey.
11: She was 14 years old, for sale in a motel off I-35. Traffic through Dallas, Austin, and San Antonio. Now her traffickers are in prison, because Ken Paxton put them there. 40 years for the trafficker, 20 years for the woman who posted the ads online. The human trafficking and organized crime unit that locked them up, Ken Paxton built it. The website that sold kids like used cars, Ken Paxton shut it down. Politicians talk the talk about protecting our kids. Ken Paxton walks their traffickers directly to prison, protecting Texas kids and locking up the people who prey on them online and off. Prosecutor, dad, attorney general, Ken Paxton for U.S. Senate. Texas PAC is responsible for the content of this advertising, paid for by Texas PAC, not authorized by any candidate or candidates committee. TexasPAC.org.
12: Saturday evening, the temperatures are steadily dropping back into the middle 60s by tomorrow morning on Sunday. Sunday temperatures in the upper 80s, near 90 degrees under a partly cloudy sky. A couple of thundershowers may pop up late this evening, but the rain chances are going to be less than 20%. And Sunday, more sunshine than clouds and temperatures in the upper 80s. The weather is brought to you by the all-new $7 Sonic Big Deal Meal. I'm meteorologist Ron Roberts on Lubbock's official weather station, News Talk KFYO.
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Welcome back to The Weekend with Michael Brown. 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The Situation with Michael Brown. Once you find that, hit that subscribe button. Leave a 5-star review because that helps us spread the podcast out to even more people. And then that will automatically download all 5 days of the weekday program and the weekend program. So you get all 6 broadcast days of Michael Brown. What more could you ask for? Somebody on the text line, Goober number 9026, writes that their doctor prescribed Xifaxan and the insurance denied it. $3,000 out of pocket for 48 pills. They say, I just ordered the generic from Canada. It's coming from India, $300 for 100 pills. You do the math. Holy moly. This is insane. Utterly insane. So what changed? What I found doing the research for this segment was a customs rule that's aimed at Chinese discount websites. Now, I'm not sure I want to order anything from a Chinese discount website. For decades, anything mailed into this country worth $800 or less comes in duty-free, and there's almost no paperwork. It's called the de minimis exception. Congress created this back in 1938. Then the limit was $1. The idea was, rationally, that it costs more to collect the tax than the tax was worth. Now, fast forward to 2024. Customs and Border Protection was processing 1.36 billion of those little packages every year, almost 10 times what it had been handling back in 2015. So in 9 years, it increased tenfold because things were coming from Temu, from Shine. And according to the government, counterfeit goods, fentanyl, mountain of tariffs that nobody was paying. So last summer, President Trump suspended the exemption. Then Congress wrote the repeal into the one big beautiful bill, effective next July. And in June of this year, Customs and Border Protection, run by Commissioner Rodney Scott, wrote the suspension into their own regulations with a new process for mail and tucked that rule into one clause that does all the damage. Starting October 22nd, any mailed package that another federal agency regulates, and of course that would include the FDA, and every prescription drug cannot use the simple mail process anymore. It will have to have a formal customs entry, which means you will have to have a licensed customs broker, you will need a financial bond, and somebody has to be legally on the hook. So the same kind of process that a company uses to bring in a gigantic shipping container off a tanker ship now has to do the same thing that company has to do for 90 days of a blood thinner. You know, I thought, just let me put it out there. You can get mad at me. I don't care. I thought Trump was about deregulating. I thought Trump was about making things easier. Here, they just did exactly the opposite. Now, according to the Journal, a company in St. George, Utah called Zonos, they handle the customs paperwork for a lot of this mail, will effectively be checking every package against the FDA's actual rules for personal imports. And those rules require that the FDA generally won't stop a personal shipment if it treats a serious condition with no good treatment available here. Well, guess what? Eliquis is available here. Xifaxan is available here. It's just that at $1,100 a week. So here's the real question the new paperwork really asks. Could you have paid more at home? That's what they're really asking. And if the answer is yes, then your package has a problem. Your package is probably not going to clear customs. Your package is either going to be destroyed or sent back to its original shipper. Now, a spokesman for the Health and Human Services says the FDA will keep looking at these case by

case. Wait a minute. If the whole idea was to reduce the cost, then why are you going to start looking at every package case by case? Now, the pharmacies, you think they're waiting around to find out? Huh. One big pharmacy in British Columbia says it cannot guarantee delivery on orders placed after October 9th. And it stopped restocking completely. Another one says, this puts us completely out of business. Here's the part that I can't let go of. As a lawyer and as a guy that used to work inside the Department of Homeland Security, where Customs and Border Protection lives, you know, we did everything we could when we created the Department of Homeland Security to make sure that all the different elements that got put into Homeland Security were doing what was mission critical. Do you think that tracking or inspecting small packages meant for personal use coming from a mail order drug company in Canada or India, do you think that is a good use of a Customs and Border Protection agent's time sitting at a port somewhere checking those? No. When an agency writes a major rule, they're required by law to calculate the cost. Who gets hurt? How much is this going to cost? Well, Customs did the count. You can find it in the Federal Register. The cost they could put a number on come to about $170,000 a year. Really? In a multi-trillion dollar budget? Meanwhile, the rule brings in somewhere around $165 million a year in new tariff revenue. So, pause a moment. $170,000. That's the entire bill on paper. Now, then, there's a list of costs they could put a number on. Some folks will have to find a customs broker. Okay, that's more paperwork. Maybe a few short interruptions in the mail. Okay, that's just time. A little less stuff coming into the country. Okay, but that summary does not say one word about medicine. In the part of the rule that explains why they are doing this, the only time I found the word pharmaceuticals was in a footnote about tariff negotiations. So Customs also skipped the step where the public gets to comment before a rule takes effect. They said this was a matter of foreign relations, foreign affairs. And they said this was an urgent matter. Really? After all this time, it suddenly becomes urgent? Oh, they took the comments after the fact for 30 days. As of yesterday morning, the public docket had a whopping 11 comments. 11. 2 million people at the minimum are, give or take, about to lose their pharmacy, and there are 11 freaking comments? So did somebody at Customs sit down and say, hey, you know what? We need to protect Walgreens. We need to protect CVS. I looked because I thought I could find something where I could make that claim today. I can't find it. I can't find a sign of that anywhere. Oh, but you think that's okay? No, what I found is worse. As far as their own paperwork shows, nobody at Customs thought about that woman in Dallas at all. At all. They didn't care. You know, somebody's probably already typing. Well, hey, Michael, this was always illegal. You're mad the government finally enforced the law. Okay, true. The FDA's own policy never covered drugs that you can buy here. Next text. Well, Michael, half those so-called Canadian pharmacies ship from India and Turkey. You have no idea what's in that envelope. Also true for some of them. Counterfeit drugs are real. There are really crooked websites out there that will sell you chalk with a nice label on it. And there's a serious argument. The drug companies say that Americans pay more because Americans pay for the research. Canada and Europe cap their prices, and we cover the difference. If we import Canada's prices, we import Canada's price controls, and the next cure never gets invented.

0: and customs. 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Okay, let's do this. Let's rip apart each of those arguments one at a time. I'll be right back.
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3: Now, on this 25th anniversary year of 9/11, our friends at the Tunnel to Towers Foundation honor the heroes like New York City Police Department Detective Eric Michael Calleja. 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In 2022, sadly, he was diagnosed with multiple cancers tied to his heroic service. 5 months later, he sadly passed away. 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

0: Well, the Trump administration has decided they're going to cut off imports of personal use packages of drugs coming from, well, not just Canada, from anywhere else. Now, I've always been, I've never ordered from a Canadian drug company. My brother-in-law used to do it all the time. But he did all the heavy lifting. He did all the research to find out which ones were legitimate and weren't legitimate. And I just, quite frankly, haven't taken the time to do it because my insurance company's always been very good about paying my drug costs, so I haven't worried about it. Typical American, right? Hey, it's getting paid for, so why do I care? But when I read about this woman in Dallas and then started trying to find out from the Wall Street Journal story what was true and what was not true and started digging into it, that's when I started getting angry about it. And, of course, like I always do, I want to understand what the other side's argument is, and I just gave you those. And let's walk through them. Yes, I know it was always illegal, but for 25 years, administrations of both parties decided that it wasn't worth the cost to enforce it, particularly against sick people that had legitimate prescriptions. On purpose, they decided that. And then Congress passes a law back in 2003 that actually opens a path to import drugs from Canada. And then the Trump administration in April of last year, they ordered the FDA to make the path easier for the states. In fact, my state in Colorado took them up on that. And the FDA approved Colorado's program to import drugs from Canada starting back on June 15th of this year. Now, Colorado still has some hoops to clear before the first shipment can come in, but it's been approved. And then 9 days later, Customs published the rule that shut down the mailbox. You know, there's a general rule in the law that if something is wrong or even illegal and you never enforce it, you know, I've used this against my homeowners association one time. They were complaining about the color of my garage doors. And I said, well, but they've been this color for, you know, since the house was built in the late 1990s, and you've never complained about it until now, so you are stopped from now trying to make me change the colors of my garage doors. They backed off. Well, if Washington is not enforcing a law, I could make, maybe weak, but I could make an argument they are stopped from now changing the law. If they want to end a 25-year practice that 2 million people depend on, then somebody ought to stand at a podium and say out loud with their name on it, this is what we're doing and why. But they won't, because they're weasels. Now, let's talk about safety. As I said, I think some of these websites are indeed sketchy. But the licensed Canadian pharmacies in their trade associations require a real prescription from a real doctor. And look what the rule leaves alone. You can still drive up to Canada, buy the same pills at the counter, and this rule won't touch you. The pills only become a problem when they come in the mail. Huh. So, maybe we just ought to start, you know what? Again, I suddenly had an idea for a new business. Drug importer. Yes. We'll hire Billy Bob that lives, you know, just on the border of Canada, and we'll hire Billy Bob. And Billy Bob will just drive into Canada, you know, once a week, buy up all the drugs, come back, and then he'll mail them from his address in somewhere in New York or Montana or Washington State. Good grief. The strongest argument, the research argument, I'm a free market guy. Somebody's got to pay for the next cure. But look who's making the argument the loudest right now. It's the president. He calls it global freeloading. So his answer is to lean on the drug companies and on other countries until the rest of the world pays its share. Most favored nation pricing, Trump RX. Good. Go fight that fight with Ottawa. Go fight that, you know, in Berlin with the Germans. Just don't make a woman in Dallas the enforcement point while you're negotiating. And the research argument doesn't even reach the woman in Dallas. Her $10 pill is a generic. Nobody's recouping research on a generic. What keeps it off the shelf here is a patent settlement that was dated with a 2028 date on it. Now let's talk about the smugglers. Customs already exempts gifts and travelers from the rule. What do I have to do? Start making, you know, once a month trips to Calgary, once a month trips to Ottawa? Customs already exempts gifts and travelers from the rule. And the FDA has a written test for personal medicine for years. A 90-day supply with a prescription from a licensed pharmacy addressed to a named patient. That's the easiest packaging in the building to tell apart from a fentanyl shipment. Here's how a free market guy has to put it. I believe in free trade. I believe you ought to be able to buy a legal product at the best price you can find anywhere. Our government lectures the rest of the world about that every chance they get, except when the product keeps you alive or keeps you from dying or keeps you healthy. Then the government wants to step in and hold the price up. And then starting in October 22nd, it wants a licensed customs broker standing between you and your medicine. So who set the woman in Dallas, who set her price at $1,100 a week? Washington did, by deciding which pills she's allowed to buy. For 25 years, Washington was fine with the back door. Both parties. So were those of us who were, you know, talked about this for a living, including me. The gray market let everybody duck the hard fight, the one over the front door. But why do Americans pay four times what the rest of the wealthy world pay for the same brand name drugs? The back door's closing in a few weeks, and nobody's fixing the front door. And if you're one of the people ordering from Canada, here's what I do. Now, this is not medical advice. Talk to your doctor this week before you run out. Don't start cutting your pills in half or skipping doses, especially blood thinners. Stopping Eliquis is going to raise your risk of a clot and stroke. The warning's right there on the label. Check your pharmacy's cutoff date. At least one of the big ones says orders after October 9th are not guaranteed. Then go look at Trump Rx and look at the drug company's own discount programs. Those aren't Canadian prices, but they might still beat the sticker price. But then, get Congress and the Senate involved. Ask them one question. Did anybody in Washington weigh 2 million patients before they allowed this to happen? Because remember, this is a rule. It's not a statute. Now, the rule is based on a statute. The government's own cost summary doesn't list any of this. This is one of those situations where if politicians wanted to know why the American public is fed up with both parties, this is it. And trust me, this is not in any way, shape, or form an argument for Medicare for all or socialized medicine. That will not lower your costs. That will make your costs skyrocket like one of Elon Musk's new rocket ships. Hang tight. I'll be right back.
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9: Tens of millions braving the nor'easter. I'm Carmen Roberts, Fox News. The nor'easter battering the East Coast has turned deadly as the storm lashes out with heavy rain, tropical storm strength winds, and coastal flooding. A storm has also turned deadly after a tree fell on a 56-year-old man in Brooklyn today, killing him. Fox Weather's Mike Seidel has more from New York's Long Island.
10: We're still gusting 45 to 50 miles an hour right at the far eastern end of Long Island on the North Shore. Two more high tides with that coastal flood warning until 6 p.m. tomorrow. We've got the high wind warning. Winds could gust to 60, 65 miles an hour through the overnight hours. The winds here will die down, calm down by tomorrow morning. And then after we get through the high tide at lunchtime tomorrow here on the North Shore, we'll be in much, much better shape. But a long duration nor'easter. The water tries to go out and it can't. So each successive tide is higher than before.
9: At one point today, the storm knocked out power to about 100,000 customers in the region. Nearly 5,000 miles away in the Pacific Ocean, Hurricane Nolo is getting stronger as it aims for Hawaii. Sustained winds are 100 miles an hour, but it is expected to become a major hurricane by early tomorrow morning. And Hurricane Polo is still a powerful Category 4 storm with 145-mile-an-hour winds off the Mexican West Coast. A helicopter crashed southeast of Montreal today, killing all 4 people on board. Police say the helicopter experienced difficulties before crashing about 31 miles southeast of the city. Firefighters were able to put out the blaze within an hour, but all 4 people were dead at the scene. And Boeing has reportedly discovered a software glitch in its 737 MAX jets that can knock out some autopilot functions after a missed landing. That's according to the Wall Street Journal. 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
9: President Trump says no to an offer from Iran to reopen the Strait of Hormuz. That thumbs down that he gave, he explained to reporters outside the White House today.
23: They want to make a deal, and I think that's fine. I like making a deal, too.
9: And he said he didn't like the terms that Tehran laid out, including lifting the U.S. naval blockade of Iranian ports. The president says the U.S. controls the Strait of Hormuz.
23: Massive amounts of oil are coming out of the Hormuz Strait. Last night, we had 29 ships come out.
9: In other news, Reuters reports the hacker group Shiny Hunters has access to key FBI information from the agency's job site. Fox's David Spunt has more from Washington.
24: According to Reuters, the digital extortion group called Shiny Hunters says it breached FBI employment files, stealing personal information of current, former, and even prospective FBI employees. Reuters also reports the group claims to have access to specific names and job descriptions involving work in intelligence and counter-espionage spaces. News of the breach first reported by independent outlet 404 Media. Bureau officials tell Fox News they're aware of a cyber criminal enterprise group claiming a compromise of the FBI jobs website.

0: website. The group reportedly says the hack was not financially motivated. Instead, it apparently wants the FBI to take down a bureau bulletin criticizing the hacking group from earlier this year.
1: And one of the greatest pitchers in baseball history calls it a career.
2: Verlander allowed 2 runs and 5 hits while striking out 6 in his 91-pitch outing against the Pirates, the final of his career. When he was taken out of the game, his 7-year-old daughter Genevieve met him on the mound. Needless to say, that's when the emotions got the best of everyone. Verlander finishes his career with a 3.33 ERA and 3,560 strikeouts, 8th on the career list. I'm Jay Berman, Fox News.
1: And I'm Carmen Robertson. This is Fox News.
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4: Temperatures are steadily dropping back into the middle 60s by tomorrow morning on Sunday. Sunday temperatures in the upper 80s, near 90 degrees under a partly cloudy sky. A couple of thundershowers may pop up late this evening, but the rain chance is going to be less than 20%. And Sunday, more sunshine than clouds and temperatures in the upper 80s. The weather is brought to you by the all-new $7 Sonic Big Deal Meal. I'm meteorologist Ron Roberts on Lubbock's official weather station, News Talk KFYO.
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It's free. You can make a donation if you want to, but it's free. And I put articles up there that I either don't get to on air or that I've gotten to on air, but I want to go more in-depth on. And I think you would find some of them interesting. I did an article a couple of weeks ago because I went to an event. It was a 9/11 remembrance. And someone had asked, they were having a panel discussion at the end, and somebody asked a brother of a victim how long it took before they knew that his brother had died. And the guy said, I didn't know until April of 2022. And the room gasped. And it bothered me because I realized at that moment that that audience didn't know why it took those 7 months to find his body or to find even something that would identify him. And so I told the entire story about something called Fresh Kills. That's not meant to be rude. That's actually the name of a landfill. And I think you might enjoy that program or that article. Anyway, all those are the kind of articles. And I've got articles about, you know, people right now, the one I just put up this week, I went to Sam's and filled up my Jeep Grand Cherokee. Uses regular unleaded. Cost me $101. I was telling my audience this week that once I got past $90, I was like, oh, come on. I want to get to 100. I just want to be able to say I paid more than $100 for. I got to $101. But that made me think about, wait a minute. $101 today, what would that have cost me 10 years ago or 20 years ago in those dollars? So I went, this is what kind of life I have. I went home and I started doing the analysis of $4.05 a gallon today. What is that in dollars from 10 or 20 years ago? And the shocking answer is, oh, we've been here before. And actually, it's not quite as bad in terms of the value of the dollar as it has been in the past. That's the kind of thing I put up there. So heckofajob.com, heckofajob.com. It's a Substack

months now, Ukrainian drones have been flying hundreds of miles into Russia and blowing up oil refineries that are really close to Moscow. In other words, Zelensky and the Ukrainians have taken the war and said, okay, you're going to blow up our infrastructure, we're going to blow the crap out of your infrastructure. And they've been targeting oil refineries. In fact, Zelensky said in that interview that he thinks they've knocked out 45% of Russia's refining. Now, that's his number, and he's got every reason in the world to round it up. But the International Energy Agency puts it about to a third. Still, that's significant. Either way, Russia used to be one of the biggest diesel sellers on the entire planet, and now Russia has banned its own diesel exports. Why? Because they got to keep their own trucks running. They got to keep their own tanks running. You take that much diesel off the world market, and you're going to pay for it in Colorado. You're going to pay for it in Wyoming. You're going to pay for it in Arkansas. You're going to pay for it in Florida. You're going to pay for it all across this country. And Trump knows that. So there was Trump a week ago standing on a golf course in Ireland back on September, I think it was the 13th or 14th, and he said it out loud. Here's the quote. Mr. Zelensky has to do one thing. He has to stop knocking out diesel fuel in Russia. He went on to say, and again I'm quoting, there are plenty of other targets. Don't hit diesel fuel because that's hurting the entire world. Now, the Financial Times reported that on a phone call just last Sunday. And so they pressed Zelensky on it again. And they asked Zelensky, and he gave them one sentence. Our lives are more important than the price of energy. He also told them that when he and the president sat down in New York, energy prices didn't come up. And he said he expects the president to push for what he calls some sort of energy ceasefire. Both sides stop hitting each other's oil in the refinery. Now think about that. Both sides are screaming, hey, stop it. Now, the price of the diesel that your trucker fills up with this morning is being decided in Kiev and in Moscow and in Tehran and on the Strait of Hormuz and at a pumping station in the Saudi desert that got hit by drones a couple of weeks ago. Every one of those was a war decision. None of them is a decision that you and I get to make at the pump. That's the part nobody running for office wants to say, so I'll say it. The texts are amazing. Truckers, farmers, a guy who runs a small excavation company, and they all end in some version of the same sentence. Something has to be done. Well, I think they're right. Something does have to be done. So I want to talk about what's actually been done over the past 2 weeks, what's being proposed, and whether any of that gets the number on the pump to stop rolling over and over and over until I hit $101 and go, whoopee, I broke a record. Tuesday, the national average for diesel hit $6.53. I chose that date because that was an all-time record. A year ago, it wasn't $6.53, it was $3.69. Now, the same day at the United Nations, the president said he wants a diesel export ban. And he said, I've said, let's not send out the diesel. We make a lot of diesel. I talked about that. Wednesday, Politico reported that the administration was drawing up a 90-day ban on diesel exports. So when the markets heard that, diesel futures fell on that news. Refiner stocks fell. And within hours, a White House official said, oh, it's another fake story. Then it got interesting because Chris Wright, the Secretary of Energy, the man whose job is in fact this, here's what he said about a ban on exports. The blunt tool of banning diesel exports definitely does not work. And then he said about the idea of shutting off exports completely. He said, nobody wants a full blanket ban of zero exports of diesel. Now, he's talking about some kind of, I guess, a voluntary arrangement with the refiners instead of a ban. Now, according to Politico, the Treasury Secretary
and the Interior Secretary.

0: secretary. They're both against the ban, too. One of the president's own energy advisors told Politico, these are terrible ideas. So that's where we are. The president likes it. His energy secretary, his treasury secretary, his interior secretary don't like the idea. Well, guess what? I trust the guys who run the numbers for a living when it comes to this. So let's go check something about the numbers. I'll be right back.
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team with Michael Brown. Glad to have you with me. I appreciate you tuning in. Don't forget, go subscribe to the Substack, heckofajob.com. It's free, doesn't cost you anything. You might learn something from it. Yeah. We're talking about diesel prices. Let's check something, because every headline that you've been reading all week long says that diesel is still climbing. The AP ran it Wednesday or Thursday under the word skyrocketing. Here's what the numbers actually did. Tuesday, these are the numbers I haven't checked since I put this together. Tuesday, $6.53. Wednesday, $6.52. Hey, it went down by a penny. Quit your bitching. It went down by a penny. One day, one penny. Now, that's not a trend, obviously. And I should check right now, but it's probably going right back up. But look what's underneath the price. Oil, crude oil, is falling. Brent was down around $97 a barrel midweek. That's a two-week low. And I think that was on hopes for talks with Iran and a little more oil getting out of the Gulf, particularly out of Saudi Arabia. Oil was over $130 in physical trading in Europe just last week. So crude has been bouncing up and down, trend lines a little bit downward, and diesel sits at a record anyway. That tells you something important. When I tell you that the price of oil has been bouncing up and down, and the trend line is generally down a little bit, that tells you that the shortage is not oil. We've got oil. What's the shortage? What's causing the price spike on diesel? Refining. The machinery that turns the oil into diesel. The gap between what a refiner pays for a barrel of crude and what it gets for diesel hit a record this week. The gap is where your pain sits. Now, keep that in your head for the next question, because that's going to answer the next question. A lot of you have taken this one step further. All right, Michael, forget diesel. Stop exporting our crude oil. Keep all of our oil here, and our refineries can make more diesel out of it. Now, I understand that logic, because we export somewhere between 3.5 and nearly 5 million barrels a day of our own crude oil, depending on the week. Keep it home, make diesel out of it, and that just sounds like, well, that's just common sense. Here's why it doesn't work. First, our refineries are full. They've been running at 97-98% of capacity for weeks. That's the hardest they have run since the late 1990s. You can bring them all the crude oil in Texas, and they can't run another barrel through. There's no room left in the building. The trucks will just be stopped at the gate. Hey, there's no room at the end for your oil. Second, the oil that we export is not the oil that our refineries are built to run. The crude oil that comes out of the Permian Basin in Texas or the Bakken in Colorado and the Dakotas is light, L-I-G-H-T, light. The big refineries on the Gulf Coast, they were built decades ago to run the heavier crude, the kind that we buy from Canada and Mexico and South America, and quite frankly, we'll start getting from Venezuela. That's why even at record production, we still import more crude oil than it exports. We sell the light stuff and buy the heavy stuff because that's what our machines are built to refine. But third, look at the price. Oil is bouncing around and kind of falling a little bit. Diesel's at a record. If the problem was not enough crude, oil would be the thing going up. And here's what a crude export ban would actually do. It traps the light oil in Texas and North Dakota, in the Permian and the Bakken Basin. The price at the wellhead would drop. The drillers do what anybody does when you cut their price. They put down the rigs. A year from now, you've got less oil, and still you don't have any more diesel. Now, we've done this before. Congress banned crude exports in 1975, and we kept the ban on for 40 years. When they finally lifted that ban in 2015, the government went back and checked. Gasoline prices were unchanged or just slightly lower.

0: So you see, banning oil exports to fix a refinery shortage is like cutting off the water main because the faucet's too small. Now, why is a ban the president's own energy team hates still being discussed? Duh. Look at the calendar. The election is just a few weeks away. The Associated Press wrote it up this week. Diesel prices are rattling Republicans, as they should. Ashley Hinson, the Republican running for Senate in Iowa, said, "Iowans are being squeezed and should not have to foot the bill at the pump or the checkout line for the war in Iran." In Kansas, the Democrat running against the Republican, Adam Hamilton, is telling crowds farmers are afraid they can't keep their operations going. Nate Silver, the pollster, ran a piece with the headline, "Diesel prices could crush Republicans in the heartland." Farm country, truck country, the Republican base paying $6.50 for diesel in the middle of a harvest. So when a senator from Iowa demands an embargo, or a congresswoman in a close race demands a ban, and the president says, "Let's not send out the diesel," I don't think anybody's lying to you. I truly believe they're scared. That's it. They're scared. And a scared politician wants to be seen doing something, anything, before the first Tuesday in November. Now, that's my read, and I think it's a pretty fair read. And I understand it. If I were on the ballot, I was on the ballot in Iowa, I might be saying the same thing. But a policy we pick because it looks like action 6 weeks before an election, that's a policy you're going to live with in January after the election's over. And the snowplows need diesel. Now, imagine you're in Europe. Here's something that's been rattling around my head since yesterday. We worry about the truckers here, and we should worry about the truckers here. But picture for a moment, just for the argument, picture being someone in Europe. Over there, it's more than the trucks. Nearly 4 out of 10 of every car on the road in Europe runs on diesel. The family car, the commuter car, the little hatchback your cousin in Germany drives to work, and 96% of their trucks run on diesel. So when diesel goes up in Europe, it isn't just the freight bill. Oh, it's your drive to work. It's taking the kids to school. And here's what they're paying. In France, diesel hit a record this past week. €2.41 a liter. That's almost 4 liters in a gallon. You do the math, and the Frenchman is paying more than €9 a gallon. At the exchange rate, that's somewhere north of $10 a gallon for the diesel. $10 a gallon to drive to work. Now, a big share of that is their government's own taxes, like it is everywhere else, which are enormous, but that's their choice. But the jump this fall is the same war and the same refinery shortage that we've got. The European Union's average diesel price is the highest it's been since they started keeping track of this back in 2005. And Europe also just lost its Saudi crude. Aramco told European refiners last week, there's no October oil coming, so who do they call? They call us. In fact, the Netherlands is one of our hugest, largest diesel customers. So think about what a ban says. Text lines open, 33103, keyword Mike or Mike. What's a ban really telling us?
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9: 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According to experts, you can start by changing the way you drive and making sure that your tires are properly inflated. 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And you can also save by carpooling with others. Also, try to be mindful about combining errands so you're not making unnecessary trips. You can also use apps like Gas Buddy, Waze, and AAA to find cheaper gas at nearby stations. 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
10: Saturday evening, the temperatures are steadily dropping back into the middle 60s by tomorrow morning on Sunday. Sunday temperatures in the upper 80s, near 90 degrees under a partly cloudy sky. A couple of thundershowers may pop up late this evening, but the rain chances are going to be less than 20%. And Sunday, more sunshine than clouds and temperatures in the upper 80s. The weather is brought to you by the all-new $7 Sonic Big Deal Meal. I'm meteorologist Ron Roberts on Lubbock's official weather station, News Talk KFYO.
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0: If you want to follow me on social media platforms, whether it's X, Facebook, or Instagram, they're all at generally Michael D. Brown, and I'd appreciate a follow. I think you'd enjoy some of the arguments I get into. Back to some of the texts that I've received. Here's the honest list. And some of this is already happening, and I don't think any of it is as satisfying to most people as a outright ban on the export. The biggest one is the war. If the president can get what Zelensky calls an energy ceasefire, where Russia and Ukraine both quit hitting each other's refineries and quit hitting their power plants, some of that Russian diesel comes back to the world market. Now, if there's ever a deal with Iran, that's not going to happen, or the Strait of Hormuz opens, that could happen, the Gulf's oil and the Gulf's diesel comes back. Now, there's no doubt in my mind that the president's working all of these, and he worked all of them at the UN this week. That's the lever that actually moves the number, and I wish him luck on that, and I mean that sincerely. Keep the refineries we have running flat out and help them do it. The Jones Act waiver. That's what allows American fuel to move between American ports on foreign ships. That expires on November 15th. That needs to be extended. I go one step further. Congress needs to repeal the Jones Act. Look at the rules that Washington controls. There's a federal mandate that makes refiners buy ethanol credits. And there's a bunch of analysts out there that say it says that that's adding real money to the price of a gallon right now. Stop that. A federal mandate? Why do you think there's a federal mandate to buy ethanol credits? And I'm saying this sitting right on the edge of the reason why. You know what it is? Farm country. Corn, wheat, soybeans, whatever they can sell to make ethanol. And a lot of analysts say that's adding real money to the price of a gallon of gas right now. If you got, in fact, I just don't believe in ethanol credits anyway, but I know if you're living in farm country, you probably just turn the radio off. But ethanol, we've been doing all of this. We're never going to switch to ethanol. Takes up too much land. Takes up too much time, energy. It's not efficient. No, just stop it. Next, if Chris Wright, the energy secretary, could get the refiners to voluntarily keep more product at home for the harvest and for the winter heating season, that's great. But a handshake deal the refiners agreed to is a very different animal from a ban that they're scrambling to get out from under. And there's the long one. And this is the one that I could talk about for the rest of the day. Let's start with California. California is, or was, at one time, one of the largest refining operations in the entire world. And because of the greeny weenies, because of all of the mandates about special blends, special this, special that, they packed up and they went away. I think, I forget who the most recent one was, but I think it was Valero. Just shut down one of their refineries in California and said, no, we're done. We're just done. I don't blame them at all. If I were running Valero, if I was running ExxonMobil, if I was running any of the companies that have refineries in California, I'd be shutting them down too. The stupidity of some of the rules in California is what's destroying our refining capacity. And I would add that this is also a national security problem. We're talking about the West Coast. Think about all of the air bases. Think about all of the ports. Those need refined products. And we're just shutting them down. California lost more of them this year. That's the thing I'd put on the campaign signs if I were running. It doesn't fix October. It fixes the next war. It just boggles my mind that we look at refineries and say, oh, they're running at capacity. that tells me there's a market for more capacity. Because if we have more capacity, and I know, as I'm thinking about this out loud, more capacity means you've got to comply with the rules. The rules need to be changed. The rules need to be lessened, to be loosened up a little bit. That takes time. And then the capital infusion that it would take, and the oil and gas companies have the infusion. They've got the capital to do it if they wanted to. The cost that it would take to start building a refinery right now, those costs are skyrocketing because of oil and gas shortages, and the cost of everything is high right now. So they would be building a refinery at peak cost. They would be doing it at a time when the permitting process is at peak slowdown. So all of my argument about opening new refineries is a legitimate argument. We need more refining capacity, and we ought to build new ones that can refine our own kind of crude. But, well, as I look out across the Rocky Mountains right now, that's going to take about as long as it would take me to just start walking and try to cross the Continental Divide and eventually get to California. By then, somebody might have made a decision to build a refinery, let alone actually start building one. I spent years cheering the idea of drill, baby, drill. And I think I was right. And we did drill. We have record production. And this week, oil fell to a two-week low, while diesel sat at a record. That's the whole story in two numbers right there. We built the wells, but we did not build the refineries. I cheered for half the job, and the truckers are right. Something has to be done. But the hard truth about what that something is this. It's a ceasefire in a war that we don't control. It's a deal with the Iranians, that we're still negotiating or still getting ready to annihilate, according to Trump. And refineries will take years to build. None of that fits on a bumper sticker, and none of it happens by election day. Now, Zelensky says that his people's lives are worth more than the price of energy. Whatever you think of him, that's the sentence of a man deciding what the price of diesel is going to be. And he's not the guy at the fuel island in your town. But what he says is true. They're fighting for their survival. Do you blame them? Oh, you can be irritated about it. You can think it's mad. You can be mad because it's driving up the price of diesel. But he's trying to defend himself. If we were trying to defend ourselves and somebody started attacking our power grid, somebody started attacking our generation capacity, we'd be screaming bloody murder just like him. So I understand his frustration, and I understand that there's a truth in that sentence about his people's lives are worth more than the price of energy. So forget what you think about the Russia-Ukraine war. Forget about any of that. What that says is true. And we'd be saying exactly the same thing if we were under attack. So we can build refineries. That'll take a long time. We can bring what's happening in the Middle East to an end. That will take time. But the thing we should not be doing is imposing a ban, because that will simply drive the prices higher, and then people will be screaming at me and screaming at each other about the high price and wondering why the price is high. Because we tried the experiment before for several years back in 1975, and we looked back, and it didn't lower the price at all. In fact, it increased the price. Hang tight. I'll be right back.
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5: This is Fox on Health. Austin, Texas police and EMS handing out Narcan in downtown bars after multiple apparent overdoses in recent weeks. Authorities say 200 rescue kits were given to 50 bars, each with two doses of Narcan, which is designed to reverse an opioid overdose. This comes after police reported at least five opioid-related overdoses in the area. First responders say four of those individuals were taken to hospitals, while the fifth refused, but all were later in stable condition. The Centers for Disease Control and Prevention says in 2024, there were an estimated 79 to 81,000 overdose deaths, down from more than 107,000 in 2022. The agency says the vast majority of overdoses are from opioids, especially the synthetic kind, including illegally manufactured fentanyl. The CDC urges anyone who thinks they may be witnessing someone experiencing a drug overdose to immediately call 911. For more health news, go to foxnewshealth.com. I'm Lisa Brady with Fox on Health.
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0: Welcome back to The Weekend with Michael Brown. Glad to have you with me. I appreciate you tuning in. I was dead scrolling on X this week, and I ran across a poster about illegal immigration or migration into the United Kingdom. And it said some kind of shocking things. And I decided to go chase that rabbit hole, and I found out, well, it was fake. But here's what else I found. The British government, this was from Birmingham in the UK. The British government really did print posters for asylum seekers. Real posters back in August on a real government website with a real crest, and one of them explains the word consent. It says, and now I'm quoting the government, in the United Kingdom, both people must say yes to sex. Wow. Really? We have to put that on a poster? And we got to put it on the side of buses? If you have sex with someone who does not want to, that is rape. In fact, the poster went on to say that it is still rape if you are married to them. It is still rape if they said yes once and then changed their mind. That is a real poster. If you found that, your eyes are not lying to you. A Western government in the year 2026 decided that the people arriving on their shores needed to be told on a poster with a photo that rape is a crime. There was another one about child abuse. It spells out that you may not have sexual contact with a child under the age of 16. That is real. Every single bit of it. On the government's own website. I checked it again today. Nigel Farage stood up and he said the Home Office, that's the equivalent of our Department of Homeland Security, he said the Home Office spent their money on printing those posters. And he's right, they did do that. So look at what they chose to print. Not a poster about bus routes. Not a poster about how to see a doctor. A poster telling grown men that rape is a crime. A poster telling them not to touch a child. Somebody in that building of the Home Office looked at the whole list of things a newcomer might need to know and decided that those were the two things that needed saying out loud in pictures. And that's not me editorializing. That's the government's own table of contents. So the people that posted the fake poster, they had it easy. They didn't have to invent a world where the government hands out "don't be an animal" posters to migrants. That world already exists. The government built it in August. And all the forger had to do that made the fake poster, all he had to do was print one more in the same font and glue it on a bus. That's the most dangerous kind of lie. Not the wild one. The one sitting one inch to the left of the truth. Now go back to the bus that was in Telford. Because there was a real crime that night that I saw this poster. And it's ugly. And you deserve the real version and not the cartoon that I saw. Last Friday evening in Madeley, a bus driver was doing his job. A man got to him, assaulted him, threw him off his own bus, then drove the bus down the wrong side of High Street and into other people's cars, just one after another after another. The armed police caught it and stopped it in about 10 minutes. You can do a lot of damage in 10 minutes. Now the driver, a working man who had started his shift that morning, expecting to go home that night, instead went to the hospital with minor injuries. Oh, it could have been a lot worse. The man they've named in the charges is Ali Balhaud, 33 years old. Police say that he's a Yemeni national who had been in the area for maybe a week. They've charged him with a stack of things, assaulting the driver, taking the bus, dangerous driving, threats to kill, and so much more. He's in custody. He appeared in front of a magistrate sometime yesterday. I haven't checked to see what happened. And now I have to do the least popular thing that a talk show host can probably do, which is slow you down at the exact moment that you probably want to speed up. He is charged. He is not convicted. I'm a lawyer. I can't help you and lie to you in the same breath. The police have not said that this guy was an asylum seeker. They have not said how he got into the country. They have not said one word about his religion. Everything past Yemeni national, here about a week, and charged. Everything else you think you already know about that man, somebody else put in your head. Maybe it turns out to be true. Honestly, I think it probably will turn out to be true. But we don't know yet, and we'll find out in a courtroom. But right now, it's a story wearing the clothing of a fact. So let me set the two pieces of paper on the table, side by side, because this was never really about the bus. The first piece of paper that I saw, the poster, was a fake poster. It was a lie dressed up to look like an official government fact. Oh, and it traveled. It traveled fast and it traveled far because it flattered what a lot of us already believe, including yours truly. The second piece of paper is blank. And I want to tell you what's supposed to be printed on it. Because once I'd really run all of this down, I went looking for the one thing that would actually settle the argument. Not a poster, not a clip, the numbers. I wanted to know how much crime in Britain is actually committed by asylum seekers, by recent arrivals, by the very people that all of the posters, fake and real, are aimed at. That's the real question under all of it. That's the one worth fighting about. You know what? You can't find out. Now, I told you before, I use LexisNexis. I use a couple of AI platforms. Claude's one of them. I use those to do my research because LexisNexis I've used since I was a baby lawyer, and they now have an AI platform, and they're really good at finding things that you can't find using Google or that you can't find digging for yourself. I can't find the numbers. Not because I didn't look. I can't find the numbers because the answer does not exist. In fact, the British government's own statistics office says it straight out. It does not hold a breakdown of crime by asylum seeker or immigration status. Now, people have filed formal requests demanding the numbers, like a Freedom of Information Act request. The answer comes back the same. We don't have that. And we can't give you that. Sit. And think about the size of that for a moment. The Home Office, their Department of Homeland Security, prints a poster implying, hey, here's a problem. It's a problem with how asylum seekers behave. And the very same government that recognizes the problem publishes not one number telling you how big the problem actually is inside that actual group. Oh, they'll show you the warning. They won't show you the books. Now, there is one partial number they do keep, foreign national offenders. Now, as far as this fight goes, that's about as useless as you can get. A foreign national is just somebody that crossed the English Channel who's a Frenchman who decided to go have dinner in London one night. That bucket, foreign national offenders, could be an American banker, an Irish nurse, a Polish bricklayer, all right next to the guy who illegally came off a boat. Foreign national is not an asylum seeker. It is not an illegal alien. It is not any one country, and it is not any one faith. And even that half a loaf number, the government only started breaking it down by type of crime a few months ago, back in May, and only after years of being dragged toward it kicking by people who accused them of hiding the ball. So understand where that leaves us. Where it leaves everybody. These are people who badly want you to believe the problem is enormous, and a few of them will forge a bus poster to prove it. And there's a government that appears to badly not want you to know the real size of the problem at all, wherever it is, and so they just won't count. Wow, they won't count the crimes. Hang tight, I'll be right back.
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23: It's not over yet. I'm Paul Stevens, Fox News. That nor'easter still slamming the East Coast did claim at least one life today. Police say a 56-year-old man was killed by a falling tree in New York City. Meantime, thousands of travelers have delayed plans, many facing flight cancellations. That nor'easter continues to pound the Northeast with wind and heavy rain. Fox's C.B. Cotton at New York's LaGuardia Airport.
24: New York State, New Jersey, and Connecticut are all expected to get more rain as the day goes on. And New York Governor Kathy Hochul says with tonight's full moon, it could create an even worse situation with coastal flooding and powerful rough surf.
25: We expect waves as tall as 20 feet in some areas. Winds will be just as powerful as the waves. Wind gusts exceeding 50, even 60 miles an hour. Have already been recorded on Long Island.
24: But the most significant impacts are expected in New England. Boston and coastal Massachusetts are facing pounding rain, street flooding, and wind gusts that could reach up to 60 miles an hour later today.
23: Meantime, in the Pacific, Hurricane Nolo is running parallel to the Hawaiian Islands. Fox Weather's Robert Ray on the Big Island with more.
26: Hurricane Nolo, a Category 2 right now, spinning at about 140 miles to the south of us, and it made its turn to the west, so it will track parallel with the Hawaiian Islands. We expect a lot more rain to come in, and that is a big concern on the Big Island, also in Maui as well. We do expect a lot more rain to come, and that is why the island nation of Hawaii is hunkering down. The county here telling people to stay inside. Do not go out today. As we're seeing emergency officials flanked up and down the roadways and big wind gusts coming in.
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27: Stay on top of the latest forecast with America's weather team in the palm of your hands.
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23: President Trump meeting earlier this week with China's President Xi Jinping.
28: President Trump says that Chinese President Xi Jinping agrees that Iran should never have a nuclear weapon. That was during this week's three-day U.S.-China summit here in D.C. But the two did not spend much time talking about things like Taiwan or even AI, according to the president. That is because he says on Taiwan, Xi knows the U.S. position and that that's not changing. Now, for AI, both the U.S. and China have agreed to set up a communication channel for AI-related incidents, except they won't be calling it artificial intelligence, but super intelligence.
30: It's a much more accurate name, because when you say the other, it means it's fake. Artificial means it's fake, and it's not fake.
28: Now, SI or AI will be the main focus, at least it is set to be, when President Trump and President Xi meet again in November.
23: And that's Fox's Alexandria Hoff at the White House. Pope Leo given a big, large welcome during his trip to France as an estimated 500,000 people filled the Place of Harmony in Paris. Fox's Lauren Green is there.
24: The unstated theme of this trip is renewal. This morning, the Pope visited a small social service agency named after Sudanese convert Saint Josephine Bakita, and later a musical welcome at the Catholic Institute of Paris to meet new Catholics. Nearly 80,000 young people gave the Pope a rock star welcome. A real-time proof that Catholicism is growing among young adults as the dazzling show embraced the imagery of France's most well-known young saints like the 15th century Joan of Arc. With the title of The Pilgrimage That the World May Have Life, Leo, the first American pope, is stressing controlling artificial intelligence and of upholding the value of human life from conception to the grave, a theme directed at the country's politically liberal bent where assisted suicide is now law.
23: And again, Fox's Lauren Green in Paris. Pope Leo said to hold a mass at the Lord's Shrine coming up tomorrow on Sunday. I'm Paul Stevens. This is Fox News.
0: Talking to your kids about the dangers of vaping can be hard. 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
1: Saturday evening, the temperatures are steadily dropping back into the middle 60s by tomorrow morning on Sunday. Sunday temperatures in the upper 80s, near 90 degrees under a partly cloudy sky. A couple of thunder showers may pop up late this evening, but the rain chance is going to be less than 20%. And Sunday, more sunshine than clouds and temperatures in the upper 80s. The weather is brought to you by the all-new $7 Sonic Big Deal Meal. I'm meteorologist Ron Robertson on Lubbock's official weather station, News Talk KFYO.
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Use the keyword Mike or Michael. Let's get started again. So this week, there was a state dinner at the White House for the president of China, Xi Jinping. This is the first time that the leader of China has walked through the doors of the White House in 11 years. But I want you to picture the room for a moment. The china, the crystal, all of the toast that they had. And at those tables, according to the guest list that was reported all week, the men who run American technology, all of the giants, Jensen Huang of NVIDIA, Mark Zuckerberg, Meta, Facebook, Tim Cook, the now retired, or now the chairman, I think, of Apple Computer, and of course, Sam Altman of OpenAI. Now, hold on to Sam Altman because of where he was earlier this past week. Earlier this past week, Sam Altman briefed the United Nations Security Council. He asked the governments of the world to write common rules for his entire industry, not just his company, but for every AI company in the country. He wanted common ways to measure the machines. He wanted human oversight. He wanted fast reporting of any serious incidents. He wanted secure channels between governments. And right alongside him was, and making the same pitch, was Dario Amade. He's the head of Anthropic. He also told the UN Council, and I quote, "We will slow down as much as necessary in order to make sure every successive AI technology that we release is actually safe." Now, China sits on that same Security Council as a permanent member. So in about a day and a half, two or three days, the man who runs the most famous AI company on the entire planet asked the world's governments to regulate his business. And then he put on a tuxedo and he sat down to dinner with the one man who runs the country that most wants to beat him at his own business. So I want to tell you how we got to that dinner table this past week. And that starts with a box. A box. So picture a worker at a desk. Not a person. I want you to think about a machine. One of these artificial intelligence agents that everybody keeps warning us about. It gets handed a job. Let's just say a spreadsheet task. Hey, finish this. Simple enough, right? Except it cannot finish it. You know why? Because the file that the machine needs sits behind links that it cannot reach. There's a locked door. It's a dead end. So it does the thing that you would do if you were told to finish a job and then lock the file cabinet. Well, it went looking for another way inside that file cabinet. It finds a route out of the room that this machine was supposed to be sealed inside. It crawls out. It hunts down the answer. And it hands in its homework. That's the story. That's the whole terrifying story of the machines that we were told went rogue. In fact, an engineer named Abhi Kumar, co-founder of a company called Voice AI, described it to the New York Post about as plainly as anybody has. He said the thing that

sentence that I want you to stick in your mind for at least the next 15 minutes. He said, "That's not a machine waking up. That's an impossible task in a leaky box and a system doing exactly what you built it to do." In other words, nobody was watching the door. There was a live wire to the internet sitting right there in the same box. The door was wide open, and the people who built the room want you to believe what happened next was something like Skynet. No, it was a badly built box. Now, I owe you, I think, two admissions up front, because this story doesn't work if you don't trust me on it. First, I do all of my broadcasts with the help of an AI, artificial intelligence. The assistant that helps me dig into stories, that will read court filings, that will read spreadsheets, that helps me chase down who's telling the truth. It was built by one of the two companies I'm about to put on the stand, Anthropic. So when I tell you that Anthropic and OpenAI might be running a fear campaign, understand that I'm saying it with one of Anthropic's own tools open on my desk. Sometimes if people ask me about a stat, is that stat true or not? I will go to Anthropic, or I will go to LexisNexis, two of the AI engines that I use. I've always used LexisNexis to do legal research. I can now use it to, hey, confirm this stat, or find me the source of this stat, find me this story, find me that story so I can read it myself. I use it all the time. It saves me a ton of time on research. It doesn't write the stories for me. It doesn't tell me what to say. It simply asks the it answers the question that I ask. Is this true? If it is, show me the receipts. I've told this machine to argue against its own maker, Anthropic, and it did. You can make of that what you want to. I'd rather you hear it from me than rather find it out later. There's another admission, though, I want to make, and this one matters more. These incidents are real. I'm not going to stand here and tell you these companies made all this stuff up, because they didn't. Something actually did crawl out of the box. OpenAI wrote it up themselves. Outside auditors confirmed that. This actually happened. So this is not a story about a hoax. Keep that straight. Because the companies would love for their critics to overreach and call it a hoax so they can wave the receipts and win. Instead, this is a story about the distance between what happened and what they're telling you about what it means. A real bug blown up out of all proportion and marched right into Washington in the weeks before an election and a few months before these two companies go public and cash the biggest checks in the history of the entire technology business. So what actually happened? Let me lay out the facts. July 16, a company called Hugging Face. Think of it as a big public workshop where the whole world builds and shares AI models. They announced they got hacked. Not by a person. They got hacked by AI agents that found the weak spots in the website's own code, and then those agents walked right through them. There was nobody at the wheel. 5 days after that, OpenAI raises its hand and says, hey, that was us. Well, sort of us. During one of their own internal tests, they say our models broke out of the sealed room we put them in, and they're the ones that hacked Hugging Face. They did it to cheat on the test. They went and grabbed the answer key. Now stop. Sit with what the test actually was. Because this is the part they don't lead with, and this is the part that oftentimes they don't even tell you. You see, OpenAI ran that evaluation. They ran that test on purpose to see how good its models were at cyber attacks. That was the whole point of the entire exercise. And to get a clean reading, they turned off. Let me repeat that. They turned off the safety filters that would stop the model from doing exactly what it did. They took the guardrails down. They told the machine, without any guardrails, to be as good a hacker as it could possibly be. And then, duh, they acted surprised when it actually hacked something, which is what they ask it to do without any guardrails. So what happened next? It's the Weekend with Michael Brown. Text lines open, 331.

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14: 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Hello, G-Spot.
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3: Welcome back to Weekend with Michael Brown. 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KOA. It's at 850 AM or 94.1 FM. Hit that as a preset. And then Monday through Friday from 9 to noon Mountain Time, you just hit that preset button and you listen to my weekday program and stream it live on your phone or your device and listen to me during the weekday also. So go get that done. So back to this story about this so-called hack. 9 days after that hack occurred, Anthropic, one of the AI agents that I use, raises its hand too. Same confession. Two of our models, they said, got out of private testing and did some damage. And one of them, a program called Claude Opus, went and found a very real company online that looked like the pretend company in the test and attacked the real one by mistake. Then another model, they call it Mythos 5, cooked up a piece of malicious software and posted it to a public code library where 15 people downloaded it before anybody caught it. So, real events, genuine screw-ups. I'll absolutely stipulate to that all day long. Write it in the verified column and underline it. But here's the column next to those columns. There was a common thread running through all of these breakouts. And the companies were really slow to say it out loud. One single outside vendor, an Israeli testing firm called Irregular, built the testing grounds, the so-called sandboxes, for OpenAI, Anthropic, and for Meta. And OpenAI has admitted in their own words that Irregular's setup had a misconfiguration that let the models reach the open internet in the first place. Now, let that sink in. The reason the machines could get out of the room that they were supposedly boxed in is that somebody left the window open. One contractor left the same window open in three different rooms. That's not the rise of the machines coming after humankind. That's a problem with the room itself. It's a facilities problem. But a facilities problem can still be a reckless problem, so let's go one more step. Think about how serious people handle a weapon they don't fully understand yet. They don't test the first atom bomb over a city. You haul it out to an empty stretch of the desert where the worst it can do is melt some sand, and you set it off there on purpose where nobody lives. In fact, we did that. It was called Trinity, July of 1945, out in the New Mexico flats. You test it where a mistake costs you a crater, not the entire city. These companies ran the test backwards. They took the safety off a cyber weapon. They turned it loose in a box they had wired to the open internet, not the desert. They wired it to the city. And when it got out, it hit a real company. They did not stand up and say, hey, we ran the test in the wrong place. They stood up and instead said, hey, look how dangerous this weapon is. So let me be precise. Nobody has shown that OpenAI pointed the thing at Hugging Face by name. The model went hunting for a way out of a leaking box, and Hugging Face is where it came out. That's the case against them. You don't run a test like this in a room where a wrong turn takes somebody down that's real. But they did this anyway. That problem belongs to these operators, not to their systems. So how do you get from a contractor leaving the window open to grown U.S. senators calling for a nationwide crackdown? Well, I'd put it this way. You put a costume on it. Back on September 12, Dario Amade, the CEO of Anthropic, publishes an essay, and he calls this essay, We Must Pace the Frontier. And in that, he says the Hugging Face incident is his second biggest fear in the entire world. Second only to the raw speed of the technology, to the raw speed of AI itself. And then he tells you what he's really afraid of. He writes, that in maybe 6 to 12 months, a swarm of these machines could be capable of taking over the entire internet, a persistent botnet, hundreds of billions of dollars in damage. And he claims it only gets worse from there. Taking over the entire internet from a model that got confused by a locked spreadsheet? Now, this guy's not a fool. He runs one of the two most advanced AI labs on the planet. He knows more about this than I ever will. So I want to be careful and fair about what I'm accusing him of. I'm not accusing him of lying. I'm accusing him of selling. And there's a big difference between telling you what happened and selling you what it means. And Mr. Amode is one of the best salesmen in America right now because he watched a machine cheat on a test through a hole that somebody else left in the wall, and he turned that into the coming apocalypse. That, wouldn't you know it, only a very particular kind of government partnership can save you from. And he's got plenty of company at the microphone. In fact, Senator Bernie Sanders says he'll introduce a bill to ban the frontier labs from going any further. Elizabeth Warren, just a few days ago, calls for an immediate pause on all of AI before, in her words, we have a cyber attack or an economic crisis or a national security disaster. Kamala Harris even steps up the same week and calls for a brand new federal agency to test and oversee advanced AI. A brand new federal agency? Written down before the ink is dry on the incident report? You know, when politicians have a solution ready before the investigation is even finished, the solution is probably not about the incident. The solution was already in the drawer. They just need an excuse to pull it out and show it to you. Here's the part where I ask you to do what I did for a living. Follow the money. And let's look at the calendar. Because the timing on this is not an accident. Timing rarely is an accident. These two companies, OpenAI and Anthropic, they've announced plans to go public, to sell shares of their company on the open stock market. And we're talking about companies valued nearly $1 trillion apiece. No, I didn't say that wrong. Trillion, with a T. The biggest payday this industry has ever seen, that's sitting right there on the horizon. Now, here's what I would call a safe rule of the road that's as old as the business itself. When you are the biggest company in a business, the last thing you want is a fair fight. Competition is expensive to your business. Competition might eat your lunch. The dream, if you're already king of the hill, is to get a set of government rules that's so heavy, so complicated, that only a company of your size can afford to follow them. So you don't fear the rules. You're not scared of the rules. You write the rules. And then the rules become the wall around your castle. So a partnership with the federal government, where the government blesses the big established labs and then makes everybody else, get permission to compete, that's not a burden to companies like this. That's a gift. In fact, I'd call it a moat. And you get the taxpayer to dig that moat for you. I think that's the game going on. The insiders who talked to the New York Post said that in as many words. Tales of AI anarchy, concocted into a security crisis, to cement a public-private partnership. Oh, just months after these companies announced they were going public? That's not me. That's people inside the industry. Next comes the calendar. What does the calendar have to do with all of this? I don't think you'll be surprised when I explain why. It's the Weekend with Michael Brown. Text lines open 33103. Keyword Michael. Be right back.
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9: I'm Monica DeLuca with the Fox True Crime Minute. Dramatic new testimony in the murder trial of former American Idol contestant Caleb Flynn. Flynn is accused of fatally shooting his wife Ashley inside their Ohio home this past February, then staging the scene to look like a break-in. Now the woman who says she had an affair with Flynn is taking the stand. Aaliyah Botner testified that Flynn repeatedly talked about wanting his wife dead, and at one point told her he was thinking of ways to kill Ashley without going to jail. Prosecutors also presented messages they say Flynn sent to Botner, including one where he wanted his wife, quote, dead and gone. Botner also testified that Flynn had shown her a gun he kept in his truck. Investigators say that gun has never been found. Flynn has pleaded not guilty to aggravated murder and other charges. The trial continues in Ohio. This has been your Fox True Crime Minute. I'm Monica DeLuca.
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13: Can anyone in the world govern artificial intelligence? The regulation of AI is now such a topic, it's not just taking up time at the White House, but also at the United Nations. While the UN's General Assembly meets this week, some of the titans of AI development have had chances to speak to the UN Security Council about artificial intelligence growth, its presence in the world, and what the nations of the world should think about doing. Sam Altman is the chief executive of OpenAI, the company behind ChatGPT.
14: It is the work of ensuring that these systems reliably remain under human control, reflect human values, and help people guide the next stages of development. We are not trying to and must not automate human judgment or human values.
13: While some U.S. lawmakers are calling to regulate and even ban some AI development, President Trump would rather see less regulation and more industry control. With Fox on Tech, I'm Eben Brown, Fox News.
15: Saturday evening, the temperatures are steadily dropping back into the middle 60s by tomorrow morning on Sunday. Sunday temperatures in the upper 80s, near 90 degrees under a partly cloudy sky. A couple of thunder showers may pop up late this evening, but the rain chances are going to be less than 20%. And Sunday, more sunshine than clouds and temperatures in the upper 80s. The weather is brought to you by the all-new $7 Sonic Big Deal Meal. I'm meteorologist Ron Roberts on Lubbock's official weather station, News Talk KFYO.
3: You're listening to The Weekend with Michael Brown, right here on Lubbock's KFYO. Welcome back to The Weekend with Michael Brown. Glad to have you with me. We're talking about this whole, well, we're talking about artificial intelligence. And I would describe this as there's a box out there that they built wrong, and they won't tell you about it. And what they're trying to do now is trying to protect themselves. Don't buy the hoax. So I said, let's talk about the calendar. The midterm election is November 3rd, and every one of those alarms, Senator Sanders, Senator Warren, Harns, Amode's SI, the drumbeat of doom coming out of Capitol Hill, all of that doomsday screaming lands in the narrow window right before the entire country votes. Even President Trump said it out loud. He called the whole out-of-control AI panic a hoax and said the warnings were just an election year ploy. Now, I've told you I don't think it's a hoax, and I mean that. I think the bug was real. But on the question of timing being political, on that narrow point, Trump is right. This arrived exactly on the schedule the AI companies hoped for. The money says build the wall. The calendar says build the wall right now while the cameras are on and the votes are up for grabs. Your money digs the moat as a taxpayer, and your vote gives the moat cover. Follow both, and guess what? You're going to land in the same place. Because think about this. What have the competitors said about all of this? One of their own competitors has walked out and told you the motive in very plain English, and I want you to hear it. Alex Karp runs a company called Palantir, used to be right here in Denver, now down in Florida. It's another giant AI company, works hand in glove with the government. So it's no friend of the little guy. So this is not some outsider throwing rocks from the cheap seats. Last week, Alex Karp went on CNBC. And he was asked about this sudden push to get Washington to step in and take control. Here's what he said the AI companies are really after. The view that I believe, he said, is these businesses have to be nationalized, because if you don't nationalize them, every single one of my clients is going to sue, close quote. Nationalized? As in, the government takes them over, runs them, and owns them? And why on earth would a company want the government to take it over? Well, Alex Karp said it out loud and very plainly. So they can't get sued. So that the day one of these models breaks out of the box and does real damage to a real business, guess who would be holding the bill? Not the company that built it, the government. Which is a polite way of saying, oh, you. Because you and I as the taxpayers are the government. So that's what I've described as the moat with the mask pulled off. The friendly version is a cozy rule book that keeps the competition out. The version Karp is describing is bigger, larger, and much colder. It's the government swallowing the liability so the people that might have built a leaky box never pay for what crawls out of the box. And Karp, give the guy credit, says that is exactly backwards. He says the one thing that actually keeps the companies careful is the fear of getting sued into the ground. So you take away that fear, hand that fear over to that risk to the taxpayers, and what have you done? You have snapped off the only brake that was ever working to keep them in line is the fear of liability. That's what keeps the room locked. That's what keeps the guardrails up. Take those away, shift it over to the taxpayers. Hey, nobody cares anymore. Now, here's where my old profession as a lawyer kind of perks up. On the 13th of September, David Sacks, who is the president's former AI czar, told these two companies that if they wanted to slow down, well, go ahead. You don't need anybody's permission. And then he added this. Stop pretending that antitrust law has to be suspended so you can form a cartel. And then a week ago, a group of ordinary people who pay every month for ChatGPT, Claude, Grok and Gemini, all the AI platforms you may have heard of, they went into federal court in Northern California. They filed a class action against Anthropic, OpenAI, Google, and SpaceX AI, the outfit behind Grok. Their theory? Plain old antitrust. When the biggest competitors in an industry line up in public and agree to move slower than competition would push them to move, that's an agreement in restraint of trade. Now, here's the heart of the complaint. An agreement among the chief rivals in AI that their progress should be slower than competition would otherwise produce has an anti-competitive effect. Now, let me put my lawyer hat on and let's be careful. A complaint, a federal, you know, a lawsuit is a complaint. It's just an accusation. Nobody has ruled on anything. The companies had not answered when the story broke. They got time to do that still, and the plaintiff's lawyers file bold complaints every single day. But I can tell you what the company's defense is going to have to be. Safety. Everything's always in the name of safety, right? We slowed down together because it was dangerous not to slow down. And the Supreme Court, guess what? They've heard that argument before. You see, back in the 70s, professional engineers had an ethics rule. Members couldn't compete with each other on price, and their reason was safety. Let engineers undercut each other on bids, they said, and you get cheap, shoddy, dangerous bridges and buildings. That case, pardon me, that case went all the way up. And in 1978, the Supreme Court threw it out. The court said the Sherman Act reflects a legislative judgment that ultimately competition will produce not only lower prices, but also better and safer goods and services. So a trade group doesn't get to decide on its own that the public is better off without competition. The National Society of Professional Engineers against the United States. It's a staple of antitrust cases in the case books. Every student in law school studying antitrust studies this case. Competitors agree among themselves to hold back, and they call it safety. Well, the engineers tried that, and they lost big time at the Supreme Court. I don't do the thing where I only tell you the half that helps my case. I want you to have the whole case. There's a real case on the other side. Case one, the danger, as mundane as it is a real danger. A machine with the guardrails off did chain together a real attack on a real company's systems. Outside auditors, the honest ones, the nonprofits that OpenAI brought in, found that more than 1,000 of those agents broke out of their testing, set up a secret group chat with each other. They swapped tens of thousands of messages, including some about how to cheat. That is a genuine gap in AI safety. I'm not going to wave it off, but a leaky box is still a box that leaks, and the stuff inside is getting more capable by the month. That's the first case. Build a stronger box. Build better guardrails. But case number two, and this is the one that complicates my entire thesis, so I'm going to give it to you just straight out. If this was a clean regulatory capture operation, if these two companies really owned Washington, then Washington would be gentle with them. And it's not. The senator leading the toughest investigation into OpenAI is Josh Hawley, a Republican from Missouri. And he's not doing them any favors. He called OpenAI's conduct reckless. He said they redacted the important details. He gave them 16 questions and demanded their internal records by sometime in October, around October 1st. 15 states have opened their own investigations. So I don't think that's the sound of a captured government. That's not regulatory capture. That's the sound of companies that might be in trouble. Might be. So the honest version of my case isn't that these companies control everybody in Washington. They don't. Some of the heat coming at them is real. And quite frankly, they've earned some of that heat. Instead, the honest version is narrower. And I think it's harder to shake. It's that the labs are working overtime to steer all of this fear toward one particular exit door. Not tougher accountability or liability for them, but a cozy federal framework that locks in the two of them at the top and makes the next kid in the garage go get a permission slip. The danger is the fundraiser. The moat is the goal. And the timing tells you who set the alarm clock. I'll be right back.
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3: Hey, welcome back to The Weekend with Michael Brown. Glad to have you with me. I appreciate everybody tuning in. Share the program with your friends and, well, show them with your enemies, too. You got somebody that's scared about AI? Tell them about this story. And don't forget the text line's always open, 33103, keyword Mike or Michael. Now, real quickly, just step back and take a long view with me. The population bomb, remember that? Oh, everything was going to go to hell in a handbasket. This is a manufactured panic. I know that. I know when manufactured panics walk past me. And this one carries a wrinkle the old ones never had. Kind of like the population bomb, the Green Revolution, you know, peak oil, all of those things that we've been told about. Climate cooling, climate warming, global climate change. Every one of those old scares came from the outside. An activist, a professor, an agency hunting a bigger budget, somebody standing outside an industry and pointing inside, demanding we put a leash on it. This time, the ones asking for the leash are the ones who own the animal. Paul Ehrlich with the population bomb never owned the food supply, but these men own the AI. They built it. They wrote the warning about it, and now they're asking Washington to hand them the rules for it. So ask the one question that matters. Who does the rule lock out? This is the part that ties everything together, and it's moving so fast that I've rewritten this story, I bet, three or four times over the past three or four days. The fear these two companies lit has jumped the shark. Remember the old Fonzie days? It doesn't belong to them anymore. It now belongs to the politicians, and every last one of them has spotted the same easy thing. There's an election, you know, less than 40 days from now, and looking tough on the killer robots costs a politician nothing. So watch the scramble. You heard me say that the president called this whole thing a hoax. Well, that was, you know, that was a Monday a week ago or so. And then last Friday he announced he's standing up something he wants to call the AI Force, modeled on the Space Force, to go fight all the doomers. Hoax on Monday, task force by Friday. And then he said the Department of Justice will rein the industry in if it has to. Then he stood in front of the United Nations last week, rejected any global scheme to control this technology, said he won't stifle something bigger than the Industrial Revolution. Well, I happen to agree with him on that last part. But notice, he's actually trying to stand on both sides of this at the same time. The doomers are a hoax. And the Justice Department, well, they're standing by just in case. That's not a policy yet. That's the man reading the same polls everybody else is reading. And then, just to pile on, you got Barack Obama, Colgate University. Government has to be regulating this. And then off on the other corner stands Alex Karp, saying maybe the answer is to nationalize the whole business. So look at the full menu these people are holding out to you. Ban it or pause it. Put a kill switch on it. Nationalize it. Or wrap it in a cozy federal rule book that locks the two biggest players in at the top, every single one of those is more government sitting on top of the most important technology of my lifetime, and yours too. And every single one of them grew out of a fear that the two companies at the center of the story lit on purpose. The people who lit this fear are not running to put it out. They're standing over it with a gas can, topping it off right up to Election Day. Because the fear does the work for them. When Congress is frightened, they don't write careful, well-thought-out laws. It grabs whatever plan is already laying on the table. And the plan already lying on the table is the one the biggest players in the room wrote for themselves. Which brings me back to the United Nations last week. Because that's where this plan got a lot bigger than Washington. Look at what Altman and Omode actually asked the Security Council for. Common ways to measure what these systems can do. Common testing standards. Systems that let countries verify each other's AI capabilities. Fast reporting of serious incidents. Altman said the rules must be shaped through a democrat process by governments accountable to the people. Well, those are nice words, but follow the logic. Whose testing programs? Whose safety departments? Whose measuring sticks are these common standards going to look like? The ones the two biggest labs have already built. So any new competitor in any country on earth would have to build that same apparatus before they get to play in this sandbox. There's your moat again, this time flying a flag of the United Nations. Now, there was something somebody else at that UN Security Council session said that's worth mentioning. Clement DeLange, the head of Hugging Face, the company whose models broke into back in July. He was there calling for international standards and disclosure rules. And I understand him. It was his house that got broken into. Now listen to how the two superpowers answered. Our side sent Michael Kratsios, the president's science advisor. The frontier of intelligence is advancing rapidly. That is not a reason to pause its further development or to constrain it with new global governance structures. Then he told the rest of the world, write your own rules for your own people. That's the right answer. China's ambassador, Fu Kong, had a different pitch. According to reports from the chamber, he said that the country should not be forced to take sides. And he held up open source AI as China's preferred path. Open source? Open source? You mean models that anybody can download for free anywhere on Earth? No license, no inspector, no kill switch? Think about what that means for that state dinner that Trump held. The American labs are asking the world for a slower, licensed, and inspected industry. China is offering the world a free one. If the rich countries sign up for the slow lane, everybody else doesn't have to wait around. They download whatever Beijing gives away. And whoever gives away the tools, well, they get to set the defaults that the rest of the world builds on. So when the diplomats start talking about a global slowdown, ask one question. Who actually slows down? A pledge binds the people who make it. Beijing isn't making it. So where does that leave us? It leaves us with a badly built box. A contractor who left the same window open in three different rooms. A model that did exactly what it was told to do. And it leaves us with two of the richest companies on the planet taking that ordinary screw-up and painting a monster on it months before they cash out and less than 40 days before you vote. Now, I think the threat is real. I've said that all the way through this segment, and I'm not walking that back. But a real threat and an honest fix are two different animals. The fix these two are selling is not built to protect you. It's built to protect them. We've done this experiment. I always go back into history. In 1865, Britain got scared of the horseless carriage. So the British Parliament passed a law. Every self-propelled vehicle on a public road had to crawl along behind a man walking 60 yards out in front on foot, waving a red flag. 4 miles an hour in the country, 2 miles an hour in the towns. They sold it, oh, come on, you can guess, as safety. What were they really doing? They were guarding the railroads and the men who bred the horses. And while the British cars crept along behind a man with a flag, guess what the Germans and the French and the Americans did? Oh, we got after him. We built the automobile. Britain wrote that red flag into law in 1865, did not lift it until 1896, and by the time they let their own cars run, the industry, the automobile industry, had been built in the United States and other places. Let's don't let that happen again. And what I mean is, let's not take the British example and repeat that again. Let's let this run. Put the guardrails up. Leave the liability in place. Text me, because I think AI is truly the next American technological and industrial revolution. Everybody have a great weekend. I'll see you next Saturday.
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26: East Coast getting battered. I'm Chris DeMeo, Fox News. The nor'easter battering the East Coast turns deadly as the storm lashes out with heavy rain, tropical storm strength winds, and coastal flooding. A tree fell on a 56-year-old man in Brooklyn today, killing him. Fox Weather's Mike Seidel has more from New York's Long Island.
27: We're still gusting 45 to 50 miles an hour out the far eastern end of Long Island on the North Shore. Two more high tides with that coastal flood warning until 6 p.m. tomorrow. We've got the high wind warning. Winds could gust to 60, 65 miles an hour through the overnight hours. The winds here will die down, calm down by tomorrow morning. And then after we get through the high tide at lunchtime tomorrow here on the North Shore, we'll be in much, much better shape. But a long duration nor'easter. The water tries to go out and it can't, so each successive tide is higher than before.
26: And the storm knocking out power to roughly 100,000 customers in the region. Meantime, Hurricane Nolo is taking aim at Hawaii. Sustained winds are 100 miles an hour, but it's expected to become a major hurricane by early tomorrow morning. Nolo is still a powerful Category 4 storm with 145 mile an hour winds off the Mexico coast. Well, after Iran proposed a deal to reopen the Strait of Hormuz, President Trump rejected that offer.
28: President Trump says he is still open to negotiations, but he found that this proposal, the demands that Iran placed on the U.S. under it, to be too bold given the economic condition that Iran has put itself in. Listen.
29: What they want to do is immediately open the Hormuz Strait. You know why? Because they're dying. You know why they're dying? Because they have no money coming in. Because they get their money from the Hormuz Strait.
28: Now, President Trump says that his Chinese counterpart during this week's three-day state visit agrees that Iran should never have a nuclear weapon. But the president did not address whether to spoke about alleged aid that Beijing has provided to Iran.
26: Fox's Alexandria Hoff. 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
26: One of the greatest pitchers in baseball history calls it a career. Fox's Jay Berman has more.
42: Verlander allowed 2 runs and 5 hits while striking out 6 in his 91-pitch outing against the Pirates, the final of his career. When he was taken out of the game, his 7-year-old daughter Genevieve met him on the mound. Needless to say, that's when the emotions got the best of everyone. Verlander finishes his career with a 3.33 ERA, and 3,560 strikeouts, 8th on the career list. I'm Jay Berman, Fox News.
26: Controversial Twitch streamer Hassan Piker has been facing more controversy as he took the podium at Cornell University earlier this week.
43: He's now claiming MAGA supporters are terrified of the socialist movement. He says the socialist movement has the moral majority on their side as they make changes happen by, quote, demanding an end to the endless wars and the profiteering off of healthcare. Piker is endorsing socialist House candidate Daria Liza Avila Xavier. She was arrested while protesting Israeli Prime Minister Benjamin Netanyahu's visit to New York City. In an op-ed, she said in part, quote, "I refuse to allow a war criminal to roam the streets of our city unchallenged. I refuse to play host to a man who has overseen the slaughter or injury of more than 64,000 children in Gaza with American taxpayer dollars."
26: That's Fox's Christina Coleman. Four people are dead after a helicopter crash just outside of Montreal. A spokesperson saying the chopper was reportedly experiencing difficulties before going down. The Transportation Safety Board in Canada is investigating that crash. Well, the nor'easter seems to be affecting ticket prices for Sunday's New York Giants game against the Tennessee Titans at MetLife Stadium. Upper level seats starting as low as $14 to $21 on secondary market prices. I'm Chris DeMeo. This is Fox News.
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3: Saturday evening, the temperatures are steadily dropping back into the middle 60s by tomorrow morning on Sunday. Sunday temperatures in the upper 80s, near 90 degrees under a partly cloudy sky. A couple of thunder showers may pop up late this evening, but the rain chances are going to be less than 20%. And Sunday, more sunshine than clouds and temperatures in the upper 80s. The weather is brought to you by the all-new $7 Sonic Big Deal Meal. I'm meteorologist Ron Roberts on Lubbock's official weather station, News Talk KFYO.
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10: To be able to speak their mind without fear of arrest is palpable. Lourdes Garcia Navarro. This is ARC Midnight, the intelligence briefing.
11: We now enter hour two of ARC Midnight, the intelligence briefing, with Colonel Mike McAllister. He comes back to us from the 28th of March this year on a previous ARC Midnight episode. Colonel Mike McAllister is United States Army retired, served 33 years across active duty, the Army National Guard and the Army Reserve. His military work includes training, readiness at the U.S. Special Operations Command. He holds a Ph.D. in management and has taught strategy and operations in graduate business programs. He has also run for governor of Florida and the U.S. Senate. And we welcome him back right now, Colonel Mike McAllister. Welcome back, Colonel. It's great to have you on tonight.
12: Hey, thanks. It's always great to be on your show and get a chance to share with your listeners.
11: Well, I'll tell you what, it's not boring out there these days, is it?
12: No, it's not. And I don't know, maybe what we could do tonight is to take some of these global issues that are going on and kind of try to connect the dots a little bit and understand why are we doing this over here and this over here and why are we involved in this and that when, you know, price of gas went up to $5 a gallon? So I thought maybe what we might do is kind of step back a little bit so we can get a higher level view looking down on this and how our country really operates in establishing our U.S. national security policy and our national security interest. How would that sound?
11: That sounds great. You're in possession of the administration's national security strategy, and it's my understanding you broke it into four parts. So what does America want? What is the outcome we seek? Do we have any power that's available? I'm sure we do. And the priorities it sets around the world. So start at the top and just roll it any way you want to.
12: I do have the document. It's in the public domain, so we're not sharing anything that is classified, although few people ever get a chance, I guess, to take a look at this. And I really didn't, I don't want to take credit where it's not due. I didn't break it into four parts. The policy, the national security strategy broke it into four parts. So, you know, we take a look at the key areas going on in the world and how this national security policy I think it'll make sense to people how it was, how and why it was developed, and it does address these issues. Now, you know, the in-state outcome right now for many Americans is higher gas prices, and it's not because we use Middle East oil, but how did we get there? How did we get where we want to go? So first of all, when you establish a national strategy and a national security policy, the whole objective is to protect the vital interest and the well-being of the United States and its citizens. So, you know, what we want is we're in a global competition for resources, energy, technology, goods, customers, and of course, influence. And everybody, whether it's China, whether it's Russia, whether it's Europe, whoever, everybody's competing in a global marketplace, and everything's, you know, is limited. So we take a look at Ukraine, Iran, Venezuela, Panama, and Greenland. These are some of the hot spots on the globe that we have and still have a footprint in right now and an activity in. So why are we doing that? Well, we take a look at our national security strategy, and it's designed by Executive Office of the President to protect and promote our interests, like we said. And it starts out with, as a nation, what do we have to protect? What are our vital interests that we have to be, just like we said? And it starts out with, as a nation, what do we have to protect? What are our vital interests that we have to be able

0: hands, thank goodness, of American entities. And we have a treaty with them. But that's why we're in Panama. We talked about why we're in Venezuela. Let's talk about Greenland for a minute. People look on a globe and they think, gee, why are we worried about that? Well, first of all, Greenland is a part of North America, which puts it in our hemisphere. That's why this number one thing was the Western Hemisphere, or the regions that are strict, that are specifically addressed in the national security strategy for the United States. Well, why do we worry about Greenland? There's not many people living there. If you look at a globe and you look down on it, Greenland is directly between the shortest distance, the United States and Russia, and even to China to some degree. But that's the shortest route, is across the top. And then you start looking at all these resources. Now, China has a lot of rare earth resources that you need to make military hardware, satellites, airplanes, a lot of technology, and they have a great wealth in that. We have somewhat limited, but Greenland has a lot of untapped natural resources, but also the shipping lanes and the navigable waterways are becoming more accessible on the northern top of the globe. And we certainly didn't want China and Russia suddenly having a physical sea presence there that would be detrimental in our hemisphere. And I also watched them interview the president of Denmark and the leader of Greenland, and they were very happy. And the lady from Denmark made the statement, one of the reasons we wanted to do this was the United States, because we do not want people that might be our adversaries being too close to us. Well, what is she saying? We didn't want China or Russia putting military bases on Greenland. Because let's face it, Denmark wouldn't have been able to militarily or physically or even financially stop them. So that puts us in there where we share a value and a concern and interest with the Greenland people and their home country, Denmark, much more than our Asian counterparts. So that kind of ties in the Greenland piece. So when we looked again at the Western Hemisphere, and I think still we're going to be
1: Don't tell me it happened again. Colonel, if you can hear me, call us back, all right? I don't know what happened here. Blood engineer Sean is all over. Do not know what has happened. Okay, here he comes again. It's all right, we got him.
0: Yeah, okay. Sorry. Guess we got dropped. Yeah.
1: That's all right. That's all right. If you can back up about 15, 20 seconds.
0: Okay. Yeah, with Greenland and you know, that's why with Greenland and their resources and that for defense and military posture, they are a key part of our Western Hemisphere strategy for national security. So that kind of tied together why we're doing things with Greenland, why we're doing things with the Panama Canal, and why we went into Venezuela. So that's half of kind of what this was about. Do you want to throw anything out there, John, or take a quick break? Or
1: No. We've got we'll run out of time here in less than 10 minutes, so. Let me ask you this.
0: Okay.
1: President Trump isn't sitting there drawing up these plans of hitting this one and hitting that one and hitting the other one. I'm pretty sure he's got some pretty serious military advisors around him.
0: Oh, yeah.
1: And intel people, too. So people out there go, well, Trump's doing this and Trump's doing that. Trump's not doing all of this by himself.
0: Yeah.
1: Would you mind amplifying that just 10 seconds worth?
0: Well, you have a National Security Council, and when you look at who sits on there, your Secretary of State, that's Marco, your Secretary of Defense or War, you have the Secretary of the Treasury. So these are experts that are involved globally in our foreign policy, our military policy, our economic policy. Maybe the trade guy is on there. The ambassador to the UN may very well have a voice on there. So, and, of course, the vice president. But, no, he has a, you know, select cabinet members on that National Security Council, that these are the issues they address. And then when we look at the other couple of regions that they went into, Asia, and the impact, of course, China has with, you know, trying to help Iran and 90% of all the Iranian oil that gets shipped goes to China. So there's a real thing there that we're having to watch. China wants to, would love to take Taiwan, which is the leading site manufacturing facilities for all chips in the world, which would be a real threat economically and technologically. So that's why that's so important. And then you look at the Europeans, and again, watching even the French president, who I don't think of as being our great friend, what Russia has done in Ukraine is they have galvanized NATO. NATO was going under. They have made the Europeans realize that the Russian aggression and expansion is a threat to them, and they need to be an active participant and funder better of NATO. And so they've really done NATO a huge advantage. Or favor of sorts of reminding them why NATO exists, and it was to stop Soviet or Russian expansion into Europe. And it's been interesting to watch that. And then, of course, the Middle East, you know, we're trying to bring together those entities there for some world peace. I think that people need to realize that Iran, that we're not at war with the people of Iran. We're with a war against the terrorists, radical Islamic dictator leadership. They fund, train, and equip the Houthis, Hamas, Hezbollah. They are the leading pocket of terrorism on the planet. And people don't sometimes understand that. And it was interesting. One other thing the French president said, and I just watched it, I think this was yesterday, in an interview, he said, keeping Iran from getting a nuclear weapon is the number one most important thing. That's the president of France. So when people say they didn't have this or didn't have that, why is the president of France worried about it? Because that's certainly not been, in many ways, our best political ally when it came to things. And, of course, then last, you know, the last region would be Africa. And we kind of see them as in the future and being helping them to develop and be trading partners. So I hope, John, that at least gave us a little bit of an oversight of why we have our footprint and our interventions and our activities in these hotspots, and that these are a part of what our national security strategy identified as vital interests to the United States. Does that make sense to you?
1: It makes complete sense. And then you roll in, and you alluded to it just a moment ago, Russia's war in Ukraine continues, so the NATO members face demands to carry more of their own defense money. And so, what does this strategy require of the United States? They're broke.
0: Well,
1: but it looks like they're broke or coming close to it. Take off. Yeah.
0: Well, I think that yes, I think President Trump has made it very clear to Europe. Why was NATO, you know, a lot of Americans, I don't think, understand why NATO exists. They think, well, we got to have NATO. No, we're not the ones that have to have NATO. NATO wasn't formed to protect America, okay? Russia and China is not going to invade us because they can't get here. There's too much water in between. But they're right there. Russia's right there. So the whole reason NATO was formed after World War II, basically, or after Korea, was to protect Europe from Russian invasion. And you go back to people that they don't study this in school anymore, but World War One and World War Two was, you know, Russia and Germany and France and England all fighting. We went over there and sided up there to put the Germans back, in the cage, I guess you could say. That's not the best way to say it, but to protect people from you know, these aggressive leaderships, dictatorships. So, yeah, with NATO was formed to protect France and Britain and Spain and Finland and Sweden. And, of course, those two countries have come in recently, and they're very strong allies now, a key part of this. And they have militaries that bring things to the table. So I think what's happened is everyone has had to remember why NATO was formed. It wasn't for the benefit of the U.S. It was to protect Europe from Russia. And this Russia aggression into Ukraine has renewed that and refueled that. And now I think what you're seeing, to answer your question, John, is other than Spain, Europe is realizing, yes, we got to pay our 2 or 3%, and we are going to get it to 5%, so that American citizens don't have to keep paying for our national security. And that's kind of where that's gone. I think that we're going to have to figure out a way to get control of the Strait of Hormuz. where Iran cannot hold the world hostage and make them pay a fee to come through international waters. So I think that's going to be an issue that gets a real focus going forward. Does that answer some of what you were asking?
1: Yes, it really does, quite a bit of it. So we have, I got so many questions. I have so little time, but let's bounce over to the Middle East. We're applying pressure on Iran, okay. Shipping still under attack, nuclear proliferation and terrorism affecting Washington's next decision there. So with all those demands on American power, where should the U.S. act now? Where should its allies take the lead? And what would tell you the strategy is succeeding?
0: Well, I think if you look at militarily now, you know, obviously the Strait of Hormuz is probably, from a military standpoint, our biggest hotspot right now. We don't have any ground combat going on meaningful as a nation right now that's distracting or deploying or utilizing our manpower, but the Navy and obviously the Air Force, and we still have a presence there with Marines and Army. But I think we need to get the Strait of Hormuz under control, make it back to where it is a open international waterway that one country can't charge everybody else that comes through there, and just take whatever action is necessary. And what people don't realize, if the United States was wanting to really destroy Iran's capabilities, we'd be bombing their power plants, their transportation facilities, every major bridge. We're not doing that. So I think we've got to get our allies online that it's in the world's best interest to get Iran back in place, including China, and they can't be providing them behind-the-scenes support. Does that answer some of it, John?
1: Yes, it does. What's the next shoe to drop? What do you think is the next bright spot on the scope?
0: Well, I think that the deals that we're seeing are improving our position every day and every week. I think getting back control of the Panama Canal was huge. I think the deal with Greenland was huge. I think this is also bringing a lot of pressure on China, because they have not said much or done much as far as someone that was wanting to puff up and be a huge military threat. I think this may also cut their tails a little bit on their interest in trying to evade Taiwan.
1: Colonel Mike McAllister, thank you so much for coming on the program tonight. God bless you.
0: Thank you.
1: You're most welcome. We shall return. This is our...
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3: And may I say, Tony, you have not done the Saginaw Swish with the Dr. Pepper Blackberry. Everyone's raving about this.
4: Everyone?
3: Everyone on the internet is saying this right here.
4: Oh, everyone on the internet,
3: A-plus,
4: huh?
3: A-plus, Tony. It's good. And here's the thing about this. It is a lot sweeter on the nose than it is when you drink it. You don't get nearly... It's a subtle blackberry flavor.
4: You're a subtle blackberry flavor.
3: Oh, there it is.
4: Just never been a Dr. Pepper guy.
3: Why do you hate Texas?
4: Love Texas. I cannot wait to go down there and do a show. How have we not been invited yet?
3: Beats me.
4: Beats me, too. Come on, Texas. Get it done.
3: If we go down to Texas after the invite, Tony will take a picture of himself eating a Whataburger with a Dr. Pepper t-shirt on.
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5: I'm Chad Pergram with the Speaker's Lobby. 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House Energy and Commerce Committee Chairman Brett Guthrie says tens of millions of Americans listen to AM broadcasts each day. Guthrie also noted that AM radio remains a tool for communication in communities during natural disasters. The AM band will remain available in all new cars without a fee or surcharge. GOP Florida Representative Gus Bilirakis crafted the bill. Bilirakis said that, quote, AM radio remains an important lifeline for millions of Americans, especially during hurricanes, severe weather, and other emergencies when access to reliable information can be critical.
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5: Now, on this 25th anniversary year of 9/11, our friends at the Tunnel to Towers Foundation honor the heroes like New York City Police Department Detective Eric Michael Calleja. Calleja dreamed of being a police officer and fulfilled that dream by joining the NYPD in 1994. Now, he worked his way up to the rank of detective, and he answered the call after September 11th, serving at Ground Zero in the many months that followed. In 2022, sadly, he was diagnosed with multiple cancers tied to his heroic service. 5 months later, he sadly passed away. 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
11: The Pentagon recently held an energy expo to discuss the importance of power and energy in the modern military landscape. Director of Operational Energy Innovation, Ruth Ann Darling.
12: When we start losing power and energy, we start losing.
11: Assistant Secretary of War Dale Marks described how the mindset has changed.
13: We assumed the fuel would always flow. We assumed the lights on our bases would always stay on.
11: Now, he said,
13: if the power at home is vulnerable, our force projection is compromised before a single boot hits the ground.
11: Marks said our adversaries also think differently.
13: They know that they don't have to defeat our warfighters on a distant battlefield if they can cripple the domestic grids that power our control centers, our logistics hubs, and our deployment platforms.
11: He added that if power is disrupted, so is America's sovereignty. Kevin Uretsky, Fox News.
14: 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And meteorologist Ron Arbery, the Lubbock official weather station, News Talk KFYO.
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16: Task will be to develop an overall strategy for America in this period, when really a new world order can be created. Henry Kissinger, CNBC 2008. This is The Ark.

0: Well, we're just barely halfway there. And we welcome to the program, back from 22nd September 2026, Dr. Drew Miller. He's a former Air Force intelligence officer who also served in the Pentagon's Senior Executive Service, an Air Force Academy honor graduate, earned a master's degree and PhD from Harvard, founded Fortitude Ranch, a network of communities designed for prolonged emergencies, and is the author of Preparing to Survive in the Age of Collapse. The website is fortituderanch.com. Please welcome back Dr. Drew Miller. Welcome back, sir. Great to have you on tonight.
1: Thank you. I appreciate the opportunity to be with you again.
0: Colonel Miller, assume the threat to shipping through Hormuz persists for another month. Could you walk us through the effects it'll have on fuel, transport, and supply chains, and military readiness, and all that stuff, maybe even in that order?
1: Sure. Well, you know, the president has said after the election is over, everything will end, but not many folks, including myself, are believing that. Just this week, Iran has threatened to expand the conflict. And I think that that is a big possibility. And if they start strikes on those pipelines from Saudi Arabia and the UAE that now allow them to bypass the Strait of Hormuz and take that out. And there have been some strikes on that. As you know, the Houthis are also backed by Iran, and they've been making attacks on these pipelines and other parts of Saudi Arabia's shipping system. So as those attacks occur, the war could spread. It could be even less fuel getting out of the region. Iran has threatened to strike forces, U.S. assets in the Indian Ocean. So there's a chance of this conflict spreading and expanding the loss of fuel. But I think probably the bigger risk we've got is panic occurring. Right now, I mean, yeah, we've had diesel prices go way up, but we still have about, the last figure I saw was about a 25-day, you know, supply of diesel that we've got. But the problem is panic buying could occur. And we have seen some cases. There have been diesel outages in parts of Texas and Florida already. And, you know, that was due to more temporary delays or a sudden spike in panic buying. But all it takes is, you know, for, as I said, if Iran starts attacking more of those pipelines, bypassing it, and people say, hey, we could run out of diesel, not just prices are higher, there just isn't any available, that could spark a panic, not just in the U.S., around the world, and diesel could be bought out really, really quickly. I don't just mean people filling up their fuel tanks in their cars, but filling up storage tanks and containers, trying to run up supplies. Because you've already got people who have not been refueling tanks. You know, prices have been up. You know, I faced this decision at Fortitude Ranch. You know, we have tractors and diesel generators. So, yeah, we stockpile diesel. And a lot of people have decided, hey, prices are up. Let's not refill our tanks. Let's draw them a little bit lower. Well, if people think, whether it's legitimate or it's just panic and rumors that spread, that there could be big diesel shortages, that's exactly what will happen, because that panic buying will buy stuff out and will be out. And as soon as you're out, then the panicking just gets worse. So that's probably a bigger threat to Americans, especially, of having diesel shortages and big problems is panic buying. So it could be a legitimate start, Iran expanding the conflict. But with panic buying, you could see some significant diesel outages lasting potentially for a long time.
0: Let me ask you this, Doctor. If 80% of the oil that comes out of that part of the world goes to China, one would think they're taking it on the chin also, but I don't hear China squawking about it, or are they, and we're just not hearing about it?
1: I think China is just in a really, really good situation, and that's one of the reasons why, you know, a lot of people are focused on the Ukraine-Russia war. And, you know, of course, what's going on in Iran. There's bigger threats out there, and one of them is Taiwan. China said they're going to invade Taiwan. There was actually, it was in the newspapers. The intelligence community said about a year ago that China has set a deadline of 2027 where they're going to take Taiwan, ideally through peaceful means. But if the threats don't work, they're willing to go to war. So this has been, this conflict, both with Russia and Ukraine and with Iran, has been fantastic for China. We're using up our munitions. We've been expending them at rates, drawing down our reserves. Now diesel fuel getting drawn down as well with the higher prices and less availability of that. And our military is just not in as good a position. So I think China is just in a wonderful position, and I think they've been playing this situation to their advantage. I mean, it's not just fuel. Think about food. China has stockpiled enough food for their population for a year. Our government doesn't stockpile a bit of food for normal citizens yet, stockpiles food for congressmen in Mount Weather and top government officials, but nothing for us. So China is very well prepared for war. China is very well prepared for a collapse. The U.S. is not. So I think we've got a lot bigger worries than the war in Iran and certainly the Ukraine-Russia conflict. We've got war with China over Taiwan that could happen at any time. We've got an H5N1 pandemic, human-human transmissible version of H5N1 that the experts are saying is inevitable. It's going to happen at any time. And former director of the Center of Disease Control, Dr. Redfield, has said he thinks it's inevitable, and he thinks it'll be a man-made deliberate attack. And again, that's something China could do, Iran could do, Russia could do, North Korea could do. It doesn't even take a country nowadays to

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3: Did you guys know that?
2: Yeah. Also, it's National Chili Dog Day, and who doesn't like a good chili dog? But most importantly, today is National Share a Hug Day.
3: Get away. No! Oh, please! No! No!
4: Oh, give it up!
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3: I'm traumatized.
2: Okay. Now, didn't that feel good?
3: I was just like, don't touch me.
2: It's also National Father's Day.
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3: Oh, my God. 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
9: Weathering the storm, I'm Deborah Valentine, Fox News. 40 million people are in the path of a rare early season nor'easter affecting the Mid-Atlantic and New England states. The worst effects are expected overnight. Fox weather meteorologist Jane Minar.
10: Heavy band of rain lifting up into southern New England has prompted a flash flood warning for parts of southern Massachusetts, where we are expecting to pick up our biggest rain totals.

0: $1 Sonic Big Deal Meal. 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
3: The Arc.

moving. I didn't see the volume. The Straits of Hormuz, you know, typically track 100 plus ships a day. 100, you know, I think I got a report here. It was, what I see is ships moving. I didn't see the volume. The Straits of Hormuz, you know, typically track 100 plus ships a day. 100, you know, I think I got a report here. It was 125 ships had moved on.

0: disappear, that they have that capability to build a weapon, and we have to act accordingly. So again, I go back to trusting, you know, President Trump and Secretary of War Hegseth and all the people around them. They have a heck of a lot more information than we do, and I trust them to act accordingly. And that's what I think. This impaired access, I don't know if we ever even had access per se. So we've got the president and Secretary of War Hegseth have got to make decisions based on incomplete information, and the information to date is we're at war, you know, we're out at war, and they do have, we have to assume that they have that capacity.
1: Yeah, with all this raw, very raw intel, it's really just information. I'm not sure it's even raw intel. But it moves from social media to national broadcast within a few minutes now, some of them carrying enormous consequences. So before you put an alarming claim in front of millions of people, what, in your opinion, is the minimum evidence standard you believe should be met before that happens? I say again.
0: I think circumspection and taking responsibility. Certain people's words have more weight. So you've had people on your show who are former senior military officers, field grade officers, and officers of the flag rank officers. You've had all types of officers on here. So one of the things we have to be careful of, and I'm going to say former military officer, is our words have weight because, you know, we are expected to know, and we do have years of experience and special knowledge. So we have to be even more circumspect and careful with the information that we use. And that requires doing what I've said throughout the show here, just going through, evaluating the public information, and then evaluating information that people don't know about. One example would be the AIS.
1: Understood. Thank you so much for coming on the program tonight. God bless you for what you do. And let's talk again much sooner than later, as things could ever be interesting. God bless. Commander Gregor Stenson, everybody.
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6: 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The cats had disappeared from the studio's warm bosom. 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
11: 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According to experts, you can start by changing the way you drive and making sure that your tires are properly inflated. The U.S. Department of Energy says properly inflated tires can improve gas mileage by about 3% and avoid rapid acceleration and braking, and drive slower or use cruise control and limiting the time your car idles. That includes not switching off your automatic start stop ignition if you have it. You can improve efficiency by making sure you're not using roof racks or bike racks when you don't need them, and eliminate unnecessary weight you might be dragging around in your trunk or truck bed. And you can also save by carpooling with others. Also, try to be mindful about combining errands so you're not making unnecessary trips. You can also use apps like Gas Buddy, Waze, and AAA to find cheaper gas at nearby stations. 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
12: 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And meteorologist Ron Arbick, the Lubbock's official weather station, News Talk, KFYO.
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14: The question is, do you really want to know? If you do, you're exactly where you're supposed to be. This is ARC Midnight, the intelligence briefing with your host, John B. Wells.
1: I cannot believe we're down to our last segment tonight. We're going to spend it with Master Sergeant Jack Donna. Served in military intelligence and electronic warfare. Worked with intelligence and surveillance systems during his Army career. After retiring, he continued that work as a defense contractor supporting military systems in Iraq and Afghanistan. He brings experience with the networks and equipment that modern operations depend on. He also advocated for Arizona's Master Sergeant Orlando Donna Balor Act, named for his father and signed into law last year in 2025. Without further ado, first time on the program, Master Sergeant Jack Donna. Welcome, sir. Great to have you on tonight.
15: Well, thank you, Mr. Wells. As always, it's a real pleasure to hear from you, and I certainly appreciate the very, very generous intro. I'm quite sure that if I were to have someone say all of that in Denny's, they'd still charge me for a cup of coffee. But what the heck?
1: I'll tell you, what an amazing career. Do you listen to that and think to yourself, did I really do all of that? It's like, yeah, you did all of that and more.
15: Yes, I do. I do. I actually, I've been very, very blessed. It's been a great career. And, you know, I thought it was all over for me. But, you know, I got a call a few years back. And, you know, it was from our mutual friend, General Flynn. And he said, you need to get back in the fight. And, you know, that's why I'm here, to help out in any way that I can to provide clarity for the public on all of the things that are, you know, pretty much assailing our free republic.
1: Well, to bring back an expression from the old days, right on all points, absolutely.

0: And we know, I mean, it's obvious that military forces and merchant vessels are dependent on positioning and navigation and communications and electronic systems in these theaters. So what does interference with a ship's GPS or AIS look like to its crew? What can an outside observer verify?
1: So basically, you know, just to give you a little bit of background, I did deploy on a surveillance ship in the Persian Gulf. I was on the USNS Invincible, and so I spent a lot of time up in the command deck. The captain was very generous. For some reason, he liked me, so I was up there quite a bit. And this is of course, a military-grade ship with a lot of redundant systems on board. You're talking about an oil tanker or, you know, a commercial type vehicle that's moving through the straits. They don't have quite the level of redundancy that military has. Okay, so you know a lot of these systems on board use positioning, navigation, and timing type systems. Some of them only have maybe they have only one, AIS type system, which broadcasts where other vessels are at and, shore authority. So, what's been going on is, at the start of the war, the Iranians used a lot of asymmetric jamming capability to, either shut down those systems or to spoof them. And, Both are dangerous because, you're talking only a 20-mile stretch in the Strait of Hormuz moving through those. So what it would look like inside of a conning tower inside of a ship, you could see a screen go blank. You could see your electronic screen just become completely washed out with white. Or you could actually see spoofing where you think your vessel is. You're actually maybe 30 or 40 miles off. It could show your vessel on land. It runs the gamut. And so this was going on at the start of it, which, immediately, and I've done some research on this, it immediately triggered a lot of insurance carriers to say, we're not going to carry you. We're not going to carry, policy has a wartime clause in it, and so we're not going to carry you. So it's a serious thing. And that was at the initial start of the war. So we've pretty much effectively knocked out a lot of those jamming and interference capabilities that the IRGC, that the Iranians were using. And so, but they do still have some limited capabilities, and they're using drones primarily to disrupt traffic in the straits. But right now, if I were to speculate, because I'm not really there, and I'm sure that these operations are very highly classified to get these tankers to there, they're probably using some type of actual physical buoys, lighted buoys that probably can only be, there's probably specialized visual devices that are on board these tankers that they can look out to sea, and they can actually see these lighted buoys. It would not be visible to the Iranians, but they would actually probably see these buoys, and that would be a way that they would be able to navigate, or they probably even would possibly resort to old style semaphore. And for your listening audience, any of the people that ever watched the old movies, the old World War II movies, they come out with a little flashing light, and they do the Morse code, the semaphore flashing at night. And so during the day, it'd be a lot less problematic than traversing at night. So it is a serious issue, but it's apparently we have ameliorated the situation to a great extent. The problem is the Iranians have very, very quickly adapted and are using drones now, and that's what's hitting a lot of these ships. And it's very interesting, the technology that they're using with these drones. I don't know if you want to go into that or not, but
0: sure, if you want to a little bit, sure, that'd be fine.
1: Well, I mean, I sent the slide to Brandy for you to take a look at, and I was quite astonished when I saw it. This is glassified. This has been released to the public now. We lost a total of 47 MQ-9A Reaper drones, and these are the state of the art, top of the line surveillance drones that have the special operations SOAR package on board these drones. But normally, these drones that we have, the cost to build the airframe is roughly around 10 to 15 million. But if you put the full package, the full surveillance package, you're looking at about 50 million. And we've lost 47. And, you know, that started me and a bunch of the other guys, we started collaborating. How can that possibly be? You know, we've lost 47 MQ-9A state-of-the-art Reapers. So what we found was these Reaper drones, when they're flying up there, they put out quite a large RF signature. So when you're listening on it, think of it like an aircraft that has like an invisible giant sphere that, you know, you can't see it, but it's just radiating up there. And so what the Iranians have done is they have developed it's pretty ingenious, actually. What they've done is they've gone back in time, John, and they've created a system that uses what's called electro-optical and IR. And so to describe the system that these drones that they're using to take out our state-of-the-art surveillance drones, our MQ-9 Reapers, is they launch these drones, and there's no communications with them. They launch and they're autonomous, but they have pre-programmed into them an infrared RF signature for the target. So, for example, if they want to target an airfield in Saudi Arabia, they've already taken measurements for the heat signature supplied to them probably from our enemies, the Russians or the Chinese, via satellite. And so they have the heat signature and the coordinates. So they just basically launch these drones and they just fly until, and they're autonomous. There's no communication between the Iranians and that drone. Once it launches, it's on its own. And so it just flies until it finds a match, and then it dives down and then it detonates. And so they're using that, and they're also using, this is a system that I was trained on about 35 years ago. It's a form of what's called TISIO, which is Target Identification System Electro-Optical. So basically what it is it's a zoom lens. It's a standalone electronic zoom lens. They load a picture of what the target looks like on the ground or on the ocean, and they launch the drone, and the drone just flies until it says, okay, I have a match. And then it just zooms right in, and it just, you know, detonates on, you know, the target, but whether it's on land or on sea. So, I mean, they're really going backwards in time, and they're using old technology to beat our countermeasures, which is our jamming capabilities, because they don't have any way to have direct line of sight control of these drones. And the Houthis have this technology. They're doing it also. That's how they're hitting these facilities inside of Saudi Arabia. They almost had one actually hit Mecca. And so, you know, jamming doesn't work on these. And the reason why it doesn't work on these, because they're not putting out a large RF signature. There's no direct line of sight communications with them. So it's rather interesting. The battlefield there has actually gone backwards in time on the part of the Iranians. And you know, so there's this type of communications is it's primitive, but it's effective against our newer countermeasures weapon systems.
0: Sure.
1: You know, you have the, you know, like, for example, you have the Caspian Sea. You know, the Caspian Sea is landlocked, and you know they have, you know there's no secret that the Russians and the Iranians have long had a long relationship. So, you know, that's how a lot of their intelligence is being passed, via the Caspian Sea. And then you have a lot of people have been asking, you know, how is the IRGC continuing to maintain control inside of Iran? How are they electronically being able to, you know, command their, you know, their battalions, their brigades, you know, their police forces? Well, they're doing it via old school hard wires. You can't jam old school hard wires or fiber optics. And it's my understanding, and I was reading about this, not classified, but there's a this is a very, very large fiber optic communications line that runs from Iran straight into Pakistan and into China. So, you know, these they're using these hardline, hardwire, old school technologies to beat our or to get to work around our very, very formidable electronic warfare systems.
0: It seems to me that in almost every instance, low tech tops high tech. Is that an oversimplification?
1: No, it's not. It's actually not. You know, I mean, you know, I mean, that's actually spot on. You know, it's kind of a head scratcher. You know, because I'm watching this and I'm saying to myself, "Wow, these guys are just basically taking it back to you know, 1980s Cold War technology to beat us." I mean, I just want to stress this again. Okay, these MQ-9 Reaper drones, you know. We had a total fleet before the war of somewhere between 130 and 140 of them. We've lost 47 of them, and they're not making these anymore. General Atomics has said, you know, there's no more contracts. There's no, once these things are gone, they're gone. They're gone forever, you know. So I have a full list of all of the aircraft, and this, again, this is not classified. This is all released by the Department of War. They just released it just a couple days ago, and it's pretty significant that the amount of aircraft we've lost. You know, we've lost two KC-135 Stratotankers, you know, an E-3G Sentry. These are all ground. These were all on the ground in Saudi Arabia primarily, and they were hit with these old school, old technology drones that I was speaking to you about. They even got a Chinook, poor CH-47. They didn't stop building those things in the Vietnam War. They even got one of those guys.
0: So you're saying these things are almost $50 million a piece, these Reaper drones?
1: Yeah, with the airframe alone is between $10 and $15 million. The MQ-9 A models, okay, they're not going to make any more B models, but the, you know, when you fully equip them with the full surveillance package, which is what these were equipped with, they're $50 million a piece. So you do the math, 47 times $50 million, you're talking in the billions.
0: 2.35 billion. Yeah, 2.35 bill. Yep. Wow.
1: Yeah. Yep. Absolutely. And I'll send the link for this. It just released. It just released a day and a half ago. I'll send the link to Brendy so you can take a look at it. It's pretty grim reading. It's pretty grim reading. Yeah. And, you know, it's a, you know, so they're resurrecting old technologies, and it's unfortunately it's beating our systems. You know, I mean, it's hard. You know, when you're talking about, like, for example, the Straits of the Hormuz, okay, it's only 20 miles, and you could park in, you know, a couple of Aegis class ships there, which has a very, very vast and powerful electronic countermeasures umbrella around it. You know, that's what these fleets move at. There's always an Aegis ship that moves with the aircraft carriers, or maybe two of them, and that's to protect them. But if you have a largely mechanical device flying along in the air, and, you know, it has a pre-programmed preset in its, you know, primitive computer, that when you see XYZ factors, zero in on it, there's no way to jam that. I mean, it just basically, you know, it's literally a photograph. It goes, okay, yes, I'm looking. I see the photograph. You know, the photograph, it matches on the ground, and then it zooms in and it blows up its target. So it's...
0: No.
1: Yeah.
0: I'll tell you, there's just no end to it, you know.
1: Yeah.
0: Seriously.
1: Well, you know, so a lot of people ask me about this. They say, why are we having so much problems with Iran? We didn't have any problems with Venezuela. And I says, you know, I tell them, I says, you know, the situation with Venezuela was entirely different with Iran. And, you know, we probably did utilize some of the tactics in the first wave, we probably did use a lot of the tactics that were used in Venezuela. on Iran. You know, one in particular, and

0: It's true. If you want something to go away, quit buying it, quit feeding it. The flip side to that coin is if you want something to grow, nourish it. People are getting tired of feeding the big tech monster because what they get in return is shadow banning, overt banning, or suspension on social media. Big tech and its derivatives also try to financially soft kill. This is when someone wants to buy something, but they're prevented from doing it because their payment repeatedly fails. And of course, when the gateways do work, we pay for this convenience with fees. So, don't feed the monster. If you want or have ever wanted to join Caravan to Midnight by card or any other payment service and found you could not process your membership, just send a check or money order to CTM, P.O. 141288, Dallas, Texas 75214. Include a legibly written email, a phone number in case we need to reach you, and as soon as we see that info, your membership is activated, and you help turn the monster against it.
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3: Our police force, led by Chief Herman, has apprehended and arrested those two clowns who robbed the kid at over the mall. 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
7: It's midnight. Not out of the woods yet. I'm Chris DeMeo, Fox News. The nor'easter continues to batter much of the East Coast. Heavy rain and high winds hitting the region. Fox Weather's Bob Van Dillon has more from Manasquan, New Jersey.
8: High water, that's been the big issue right around these areas. And we had a major flood. It was the fifth highest high tide in Manasquan history. Now, the storms, I mean, it's just been parked offshore. It's been throttling the Jersey Shore now. This is the second night in a row. Now it looks like all the trending with the models edging it back across the Jersey Shore. It kind of camped out there for all day, just winding around, and then finally ejecting out by Monday. Biggest concern around here, yeah, it's the beach erosion, it's the coastal flooding, but it's the onset of the winds that are still going to be cranking. We're watching these winds gusting overnight to 60 miles per hour.
7: The storm knocking out power to roughly 100,000 customers in the region. The storm claiming the life of a 56-year-old Brooklyn man when a tree fell on him. Meantime, Hurricane Nolo is taking aim at Hawaii. Sustained winds are 100 miles an hour, but it's expected to become a major hurricane by early in the morning. Meantime, Molo is still a powerful force storm with 145 winds off the Mexico coast. After Iran proposed a deal to reopen the Strait of Hormuz, President Trump rejected the offer.
9: President Trump says he is still open to negotiations, but he

0: writer, which I don't know how much of that plays into the creative side of his work, because he talks and writes about some really fascinating topics. Lon Milo Duquette, thank you so much for joining us here on Coast to Coast AM.
1: Well, thank you for having me, Ryan.
0: Do you have your guitar near you? Are we going to hear some music tonight?
1: You are not.
0: How much of that plays into the creative side of his work? Because he talks and writes about some really fascinating topics. Lon Milo Duquette, thank you.

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2: 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A month ago, most of Samsung's smart refrigerators all over the world abruptly shut down. 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But how could a smart thing allow this to happen? It was simple. A bad software update accidentally shut the refrigerators down, proving not everything labeled as smart really is. 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
4: Can anyone in the world govern artificial intelligence? The regulation of AI is now such a topic, it's not just taking up time at the White House, but also at the United Nations. While the UN's General Assembly meets this week, some of the titans of AI development have had chances to speak to the UN Security Council about artificial intelligence growth, its presence in the world, and what the nations of the world should think about doing. Sam Altman is the chief executive of OpenAI, the company behind ChatGPT.
5: It is the work of ensuring that these systems reliably remain under human control, reflect human values, and help people guide the next stages of development. We are not trying to and must not automate human judgment or human values.
4: While some U.S. lawmakers are calling to regulate and even ban some AI development, President Trump would rather see less regulation and more industry control. With Fox on Tech, I'm Eben Brown, Fox News.
6: Cloudy early on, then the sky will go to clear sky, and temperatures will drop overnight tonight into the lower to middle 60s as we prepare for Sunday. And meteorologist Ron Arbery, Lubbock's official weather station, News Talk KFYO.
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Jimmypage.com. The Jimmy Page connection has come through a few times in my email. I'm sure there's a lot of other pop culture references we can bring up about it, but it would be best for you just call in and you can talk about it with our guest Lon Milo Duquette on Coast to Coast AM. 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
10: Easter to intensify. I'm Deborah Valentine, Fox News. Coastal communities across the Northeast are bracing as severe weather conditions slam their communities from a rare September nor'easter. Fox Weather's Bob Van Dillon is in Manasquan, New Jersey.
11: High water, that's been the big issue right around these areas. And we had a major flood. It was the fifth highest high tide in Manasquan history. Now the storms, I mean, it's just been parked offshore. It's been throttling the Jersey Shore now. This is the second night in a row. Now it looks like all the trending with the models edging it back across the Jersey Shore. It kind of camped out there for all day, just winding around, and then finally ejecting out by Monday. Biggest concern around here, it's the beach erosion, it's the coastal flooding, but it's the onset of the winds that are still going to be cranking. We're watching these winds gusting overnight to 60 miles per hour.
10: At least one death is reported due to the nor'easter. A 56-year-old Brooklyn, New York man died when a tree fell on him. Power outages, flight delays, and flooding all reported. Hurricane Nolo is bringing dangerous winds and flooding as it passes south of Hawaii's Big Island. Fox Weather's Robert Ray is in Waiohinu with the latest.
12: Breaking news right here, and this is Waiohinu, and it is just rushing water down our roadways. This is what we feared, but unfortunately, debris, rocks are all coming down here, and this entire roadway, this town, has water rushing through the streets. Unfortunately, all this water coming down mountainsides, it has nowhere to go. These are similar scenes to what happened during Hurricane

0: Scottish Rite Mason. Masonry's a very varied, many organizations, and almost all of them don't recognize each other.
1: Sure. Real quick, because we only have about a minute here. Someone else was asking about other rock stars that may have drew inspiration from Aleister Crowley. Do any come to mind?
0: Oh, well, John Lennon was certainly a fan enough to put him on along with the other people that he liked, the Beatles liked, on the cover of that. Let's see, who else? We've got, that's all I can think of. Yeah.
1: Well, we played the Van Halen song, and someone emailed in and said, David Lee Roth in interviews mentions the same beliefs as Crowley. Were there any connections there, they were wondering?
0: Well, the Crowley's beliefs, or Thelema, is very popular nowadays, and all sorts of people who don't claim to be, you know, practicing magicians are very attracted to the philosophical end of Thelema. So it's totally understandable.
1: Okay. Yeah. It could be. Yeah. Lon Milo Duquette is our guest. His new book, Young Aleister Crowley in the Magician's Revolt. You can find that online, getting great reviews. We have another half hour. You can ask your questions directly to him after the break on Coast to Coast AM. Don't go anywhere.
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10: 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You can also use apps like Gas Buddy, Waze, and AAA to find cheaper gas at nearby stations. 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
2: The Pentagon recently held an energy expo to discuss the importance of power and energy in the modern military landscape. Director of Operational Energy Innovation, Ruth Ann Darling.
3: When we start losing power and energy, we start losing.
2: Assistant Secretary of War Dale Marks described how the mindset has changed.
4: We assume the fuel would always flow. We assume the lights on our bases would always stay on.
2: Now, he said,
4: if the power at home is vulnerable, our force projection is compromised before a single boot hits the ground.
2: Marks said our adversaries also think differently.
4: They know that they don't have to defeat our warfighters on a distant battlefield if they can cripple the domestic grids that power our control centers, our logistics hubs, and our deployment platforms.
2: He added that if power is disrupted, so is America's sovereignty. Kevin Uretsky, Fox News.
5: 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And meteorologist Ron Armbrist on Lubbock's official weather station, News Talk KFYO.
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1: And may I say, Tony, you have not done the Saginaw Swish with the Dr. Pepper Blackberry. Everyone's raving about this.
2: Everyone?
1: Everyone on the internet is saying this right here.
2: Oh, everyone on the internet,
1: A-plus.
2: Huh?
1: A-plus, Tony. It's good. And here's the thing about this. It is a lot sweeter on the nose than it is when you drink it. You don't get nearly... It's a subtle blackberry flavor.
2: You're a subtle blackberry flavor.
1: Oh, there it is.
2: Just never been a Dr. Pepper guy.
1: Why do you hate Texas?
2: Love Texas. I cannot wait to go down there and do a show. How have we not been invited yet?
1: Beats me.
2: Beats me, too. Come on, Texas. Get it done.
1: If we go down to Texas after the invite, Tony will take a picture of himself eating a Whataburger with a Dr. Pepper t-shirt on.
0: Eat, Drink, Smoke with Tony Katz. 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
3: I'm Chad Pergram with the Speaker's Lobby. AM radio will remain in car dashboards if the House of Representatives has anything to say about it. 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The National Association of Broadcasters took up AM radio's plight, and the House unanimously approved the AM Radio for Every Vehicle Act. House Energy and Commerce Committee Chairman Brett Guthrie says tens of millions of Americans listen to AM broadcasts each day. Guthrie also noted that AM radio remains a tool for communication in communities during natural disasters. The AM band will remain available in all new cars without a fee or surcharge. GOP Florida Representative Gus Bilirakis crafted the bill. Bilirakis said that, quote, AM radio remains an important lifeline for millions of Americans, especially during hurricanes, severe weather, and other emergencies when access to reliable information can be critical.
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7: Strengthens. I'm Deborah Valentine, Fox News. Coastal communities across the Northeast are facing severe weather conditions as a rare early nor'easter brings damaging wind gusts, torrential rain, and dangerous coastal flooding. Fox Weather's Brandi Campbell reports from Hull, Massachusetts.
8: Wind is a big part of this story with this nor'easter. We have had winds gusting or really blowing in the 40 mile per hour range here, and it's continuing. It has been intense, especially when we had heavy rainfall in the area, so it's almost pelting you as you stand outside here along the coast in Massachusetts. I have talked to some folks here, a lot of people just curious about this weather that we're dealing with because of the nor'easter. Many of them telling me that it's beautiful to them. Yes, this is technically a nor'easter, but if you're standing out here and you remember, yeah, we're in hurricane season, it might just feel like one depending on where you are here along the Mid-Atlantic and here in the New England area.
7: Eight coastal communities in New Jersey are under states of emergency. New Jersey Governor Mikey Sherrill.
9: We saw much of the storm coming in across the coastline and into the Back Bay, some roads that are impassable and flooded out. So please do not try to cross them. Stay safe.
7: New York City and eight New York counties also under states of emergency. The storm's expected to gradually weaken and begin dissipating early next week. Hurricane Nolo bringing dangerous winds and flooding as it passes south of Hawaii's Big Island. Fox Weather's Robert Ray is in Waiohino.
10: This entire roadway, this town, has water rushing through the streets. Unfortunately, all this water coming down mountainsides, it has nowhere to go. These are similar scenes to what happened during Hurricane Lala just about 5 weeks ago.
7: Hurricane Nolo follows Hurricane Lowell in early September and Hurricane Lala in August. 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
7: U.S. troops are packing up in Iraq, marking the end of a presence that started more than 20 years ago. Fox's Kristen Goodwin has the details.
18: The U.S. military has said U.S. forces are on track to be out of Iraq by Wednesday. American troops invaded Iraq in 2003 to topple Saddam Hussein, leaving in 2011. But 3 years later, Iraqi officials invited a smaller

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1: Temperatures are steadily dropping back into the middle 60s by tomorrow morning on Sunday. Sunday temperatures in the upper 80s, near 90 degrees under a partly cloudy sky. A couple of thundershowers may pop up late this evening, but the rain chances are going to be less than 20%. And Sunday, more sunshine than clouds and temperatures in the upper 80s. The weather is brought to you by the all-new $7 Sonic Big Deal Meal. I'm meteorologist Ron Roberts on Lubbock's official weather station, News Talk KFYO.
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0: time.
1: Yeah. Do you get to pick, you think, if you get to choose the location of which you come back? Because I would think that, okay, there's some places in the world that would make life very difficult and not fun to be. Why would you pick those locations?
0: Yeah, I agree with you on that. I mean, that's, you know, it's a human response to be like, why would I want to be, you know, born someplace where there is, you know, ongoing war and that kind of thing. But I think we play a huge role in choosing where and to whom we're born. And the reason is because there are particular things that we either want to learn about for ourselves, experience for ourselves, or to help someone else that we love in their experience.
1: Yeah, there's a lot of pain and suffering in this world. And I think if I had a choice, I would choose to skip that if I could. I think I'm fortunate to be born in the United States of America in the time that we are in, because there's a lot of alternatives right now that would not be, I guess, aligned with the life that I would want. But then I wouldn't know any better if I were born somewhere else.
0: Yes.
1: I guess you
0: yes.
1: know. So my producer said they're rebooting the phones, which normally means that anyone that was on the line probably will be dropped if they haven't already. So I'm sure during the break here, if anyone here is listening and you're waiting to get on and the phone line went weird, you may have to call back to get back on. And I know Donna will start screening calls again, and I kind of see some of the calls that were here, so I'll try to get to the ones that were waiting the longest. But if you have any questions for our guest, Kathleen Reddy Diane, feel free to give us a call now. I think they're going to be up here soon, but if it's not working, we'll figure it out. We'll get it fixed. If not, best way to get your question on may be to email me in the time. RyanRecker@coasttocoastam.com is how to do that. And if you wanted to check out our guest Kathleen online, spirit-fiction.com. Hopefully we'll be able to get some of your calls after the break on Coast to Coast AM.
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3: I've been accused by Matt Crow of being a Luddite, that I would run around smashing technology with a baseball bat.
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3: 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See, got you there.
5: 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When the sun rises in West Texas, that doesn't just mean another day. 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From the moment the coffee brews to the first step out the door, KFYO is right there with you, bringing you breaking news, expert insight, local weather, and real talk. 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

0: is under stress the whole time. A dead one can drain so low that it never wakes up again. A million folks let me sort out the noise from the news at GetKim.com. 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
1: This is Fox on Health. Austin, Texas police and EMS handing out Narcan in downtown bars after multiple apparent overdoses in recent weeks. Authorities say 200 rescue kits were given to 50 bars, each with two doses of Narcan, which is designed to reverse an opioid overdose. This comes after police reported at least five opioid-related overdoses in the area. First responders say four of those individuals were taken to hospitals, while the fifth refused, but all were later in stable condition. The Centers for Disease Control and Prevention says in 2024, there were an estimated 79 to 81,000 overdose deaths, down from more than 107,000 in 2022. The agency says the vast majority of overdoses are from opioids, especially the synthetic kind, including illegally manufactured fentanyl. The CDC urges anyone who thinks they may be witnessing someone experiencing a drug overdose to immediately call 911. For more health news, go to foxnewshealth.com. I'm Lisa Brady with Fox on Health.
2: Early on, then the sky will go to clear sky and temperatures will drop overnight tonight into the lower to middle 60s as we prepare for Sunday. And meteorologist Ron Arbery still in Lubbock's official weather station, News Talk KFYO.
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5: I'm Monica DeLuca with the Fox True Crime Minute. Dramatic new testimony in the murder trial of former American Idol contestant Caleb Flynn. Flynn is accused of fatally shooting his wife Ashley inside their Ohio home this past February, then staging the scene to look like a break-in. Now the woman who says she had an affair with Flynn is taking the stand. Aaliyah Botner testified that Flynn repeatedly talked about wanting his wife dead, and at one point told her he was thinking of ways to kill Ashley without going to jail. Prosecutors also presented messages they say Flynn sent to Botner, including one where he wanted his wife, quote, dead and gone. Botner also testified that Flynn had shown her a gun he kept in his truck. Investigators say that gun has never been found. Flynn has pleaded not guilty to aggravated murder and other charges. The trial continues in Ohio. This has been your Fox True Crime Minute. I'm Monica DeLuca.

0: cloudy early on, then the sky will go to clear sky, and temperatures will drop overnight tonight into the lower to middle 60s as we prepare for Sunday. And meteorologist Ron Arbick, the Lubbock official weather station, News Talk KFYO.
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0: Sunrise LBK with Tom Collins and Matt Crow.
1: It was 6:05 a.m. on a Thursday morning. It was a Thursday morning, just like any other KFYO. Except for one thing. The cats had disappeared from the studio's warm bosom. Across from me sat prime suspect number one, Don Tomaso.
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1: 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Warm bosom. 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
4: Gold entered 2026 after a historic year. 53 new all-time highs, an average price up 44% year over year, then pushed past $5,500 an ounce in January. Right now it's pulled back, and many in Wall Street analysts are telling clients this is the window before gold pushes back towards new highs. Meanwhile, silver's on track for a sixth year of structural supply deficit, with solar, EVs, electronic, and industrial demand still pulling heavily on the market. And gold's pullback has been fueled by fading Fed rate hopes and massive debt. Not a clear break in gold's bigger 2026 story. Call Monitor.

0: Police have launched a manhunt for multiple gunmen after 17 people were shot and killed in a Wedella Tavern shooting Saturday night. Emergency services declared all 17 victims dead at the scene. Another 15 victims with gunshot wounds were transported to medical facilities. The motive for the shooting is unclear at this time. A second mass shooting occurred at a store in a different township near Cape Town in South Africa. At least 10 people were killed in that incident. It's not clear if the shootings are connected. I'm Deborah Valentine.
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5: Here's your AccuWeather forecast. Currently, we are experiencing partly sunny skies with very warm temperatures and lower humidity levels. The high for today will reach 91 degrees with a gentle north-northwesterly wind blowing at 6 to 12 miles per hour. Tonight will be mainly clear with a low of 64 degrees. Tomorrow, expect warm conditions with clouds building up gradually. The high temperature will reach 89 degrees on our Town Square media station apps. We have a weather button with AccuWeather info. I'm AccuWeather meteorologist Joe Lundberg.
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6: Hey, this is Tom Gresham. We hope you enjoy this reloaded version. Welcome back to Gun Talk. Tom Gresham here. If you want to give us a call, it's easy. Just call me at Tom Talk Gun. All right, so here's the deal. If we were to have a contest in the gun and hunting industry, we're going to submit our entry into the most interesting man. I'm going to nominate Tim Sundles from Buffalo Boar Ammunition. Tim, you are the guy. You're there in Salmon, Idaho. You make fabulous ammo, and you hunt all over the world. So what have you been up to that's fun?
7: Well, I've been up to a three-level spinal fusion.
6: Oh, gee, that sounds like so much fun.
7: You know, I had so much, I broke my back in my 20s, and I had so much stenosis building up in my spine. I was in Africa, and I knew something went horribly wrong all of a sudden in my back, and what had happened is a facet joint had actually fractured from the stenosis. And so here I am in Africa, mm-hmm. with technically a broken back. And I'm like, oh, I got to get back to the States. Something is really wrong. Well, we were bombing Iran at the time, and all these African flights go over the Middle East.
6: Okay.
7: And so airspace is closed down. I'm stuck with a broken back. I didn't know if it was broken, but I knew something was bad. And so trying to get back to the States was a real trip. I ended up in Istanbul. And from Istanbul, I was able to catch a flight to Dallas. And, you know, once you make it to the States, you can get anywhere you need to go.
6: Right.
7: You ask what I've been doing for fun. I have been teaching a woman and her son. They are Californians. They moved here because they could see what was happening in California. Mm-hmm. And I've been teaching them a little bit on the AR-15 and the SIG P365 because that's what she has.
6: It's fun to bring somebody into the shooting world, isn't it?
7: Oh my gosh. And you know, you're just, let's face it, the emerging market, the emerging force that should be a bigger force than it is the female shooter.
6: All right. So I got to ask you, you're trying to figure out exactly how to put this. You have a tendency to stir it up on the internet because you just tell people how it really is. And people want to go through all the numbers and the energy and the ballistic charts. And you say, yeah, but I've shot 1,000 animals. I've shot like dozens and dozens of bears. Here's what really works versus what your charts tell you. What is it you know that actually works?
7: I would say first is

0: penetration, and as long as you can get enough penetration to do the job, second is bullet diameter. And people have no idea that if they haven't killed hundreds and hundreds and hundreds of head of big game, they have no idea how the killing dynamics change as bore diameter goes up or down.
1: What you're saying is use a big bullet and drive it through to where it needs to go.
0: Assuming enough velocity. And you know, velocity changes at longer ranges.
1: Right.
0: And so assuming enough velocity and assuming a bullet designed to penetrate deep enough to get the job done, bore diameter makes the biggest difference that I've ever seen in killing ability on large animals.
1: You are known as the guy who has shot an incredible number of animals with handguns. You've been a handgun hunter forever, and you explore the world of the big bore handguns. I just posted something on X. I was just poking the bear, and I said, look, you guys understand that a 45 caliber bullet has 27% more surface area at the nose than a 10 millimeter bullet. You'd think I'd been calling their mother's names or something. But, and look, the 10 millimeter is not bad. You got a lot of great loads that you have for that. But as
0: yes,
1: that meplat, that big flat area on a flat nose bullet gets bigger and bigger, things change, don't they?
0: They change incredibly. And I was the first person I knew about that started getting on the internet and going, okay, you guys that are worshiping the 10 mm for defense against grizzly bears or moose, it's not that you're making a mistake. Because the 10 mm has been proven with proper deep penetrating bullets, and so we know it will work. But I said to people, you're missing the boat. A 250 or 55, 255 grain 45 caliber bullet out of a 45 ACP at plus P velocities, which is a little over 900 feet a second. Most of my 5-inch guns are shooting it at 960 or 970 feet a second.
1: Mm-hmm.
0: It will kill. If you're taking body shots, I mean, brain shots, it doesn't matter.
1: Sure.
0: You know, if you can get into the brain with any caliber bullet, it's a dead animal. But if you're taking body shots, which is usually the way it happens, because brain shots on a charging bear are very difficult to make.
1: Sure.
0: Unless the bear's on top of you, which you really don't want to push it to that point. The 45 ACP with a heavy bullet that doesn't expand, which handgun velocities expansion just kills penetration.
1: Good point. Yeah, because if you have expansion, then you always are going to have less penetration.
0: Yeah, it's like opening a parachute. And the same isn't true with high-powered rifles, because you're using a bullet with much higher sectional density and generally higher velocity to push that higher sectional density bullet. Handguns use low sectional density bullets.
1: Let me back up here, because you're saying, because I'm thinking, yeah, 454 Casull, 45, you know, maybe a hopped-up 45 Colt, but you're saying a 45 ACP, like out of a 1911 or an HK or something.
0: Yes. I mean, let's remember, we're pushing 250 grain bullets at plus P velocities, which is close to 1,000 feet a second. When the 45 Colt cartridge was designed as a cavalry gun, it was given to the cavalrymen, and this is, I'm going like 1870s,
1: mm-hmm.
0: It was given to the cavalrymen to shoot horses. And they were pushing a 250 grain bullet at 1,000 feet a second, and it would just go right through both shoulders on a horse.
1: Wow.
0: And so we're doing the same thing with the 45 ACP. But what happens is the internet experts that have never killed a bear, probably never even seen a bear, in the wild, mm-hmm. I mean, maybe at a zoo or something, they go, oh, no, here's the numbers on that. You're wrong. And I've reached a point where all I do is go, well, tell me how many bears you've killed.
1: Right.
0: And if you haven't killed a bear, would you please close your mouth and open your ears? Because if you count all the bears I've guided tons of people to bears and seen them shot and killed. And I've killed, like you said, dozens and dozens of bears myself, both grizzlies and black bears, more black bears than grizzlies. And I've done some of that with 45 ACP and the 10 mm.
1: So you have the experience. You know what works.
0: Well, I can tell you that with body shots, that 27% greater surface area makes a difference. And I mean, I see it in Africa. I step up from, say, a 416, 416 anything, be it a Rigby, Remington, whatever, a 416. I step up to a 458 in Africa. I step up from, say, a 416. 416 anything, be it a Rigby, Remington, whatever, a 416, I step up to a 458 lot, and there's a noticeable difference on how it hammers a buffalo. But you got to shoot a lot of

0: this point versus Tim, who has shot 1,000+ animals, and see what really works out there. Because you're right, one or two or even 10, it's not a large enough sample base.
1: No, it really isn't. And of course, people that are trying to learn on the internet, they're trying to learn. But who can authoritatively teach this stuff? Almost nobody, unless they've just gone out and killed 1,000 or 2 or 3,000 big game animals. And like even on Cape Buffalo, you know, I don't keep count like some people do, but I've got several dozen Cape Buffalo under my belt. Mm-hmm. Well, that's enough for me to start seeing what is working better versus what is not working as well as I'd like it to.
0: You can spot the trends. All right, so let's switch over. Let me talk about your business. How did you get into making ammo in the first place?
1: I was friends with John Linebaugh. And Linebaugh was just coming out with the 500 Linebaugh, and Ross Seyfried was writing about it in
0: Guns and Ammo, probably.
1: Was it Guns and Ammo? And it was on the cover of the magazine. Well, you know, Ross had an experimental gun that John had built for him. And I called up John because his number was in the article. And I said, I want you to build me this. And I said, I said, I want a low serial number. And he goes, well, you're the first order.
0: So you'll get that, yes.
1: Yeah, so he gave me serial number 2 because Seyfried's, he had marked number 1.
0: Okay.
1: And that's basically how I got into, I've been hand loading since I was 13. My dad taught me to hand load ammo. He was trying to keep me off the streets, you know. So
0: what do they say? If you get a kid interested in reloading and guns, you won't have enough money for drugs.
1: And boy was I into guns. I mean, every second I was dreaming, thinking, reading, wanting guns. And so that's how I got started. When Linebaugh kept asking me, Tim, would you please make factory ammo? Because he was sending customers to me to hand load 500 Linebaugh ammo, and later 475 Linebaugh ammo. But he couldn't sell guns because there was no commercial ammo.
0: Oh, sure.
1: I contacted Starline eventually and got them to make quantities, and it took a lot of money up front because they wouldn't make small quantities of a new brass.
0: Sure.
1: And in large quantities, got factory brass. And once that happened, I was on the run, and so I decided, well, I better make some 45 Colt plus P and some good 44 mag ammo while I'm at it, and some 45-70. And the next thing you know, I was making a solid living producing ammo like nobody else really knew how to produce at that time. Mm-hmm. You know, I've been copied a jillion times by now.
0: But your line of ammo is different. When people go to your website, buffaloboar.com, they're going to look at ammo and go, well, I've not seen that before. That's interesting. It's like, okay, 357 Magnum controlled fracture standard pressure, 9mm control. It's like, and you got the high velocity stuff. You've got, you know, solid handgun ammo, how solid bullets for deep penetration. You got a lot of rifle ammo. It goes on and on. I mean, you really have an extensive line of ammo now.
1: Yeah, it took a lot of years to get there. If you were to go in my gun vault, you would see 500-600 guns. They've all been used, fired. They're all test guns. Mm-hmm. And, you know, so developing ammunition is my thing. And, you know, I've very secretly developed a few loads for government agencies. Mm-hmm. Stuff, you know, that was highly specialized that they wanted for certain applications.
0: Certain units that go places and do things.
1: Some of those needs when you're doing specialized stuff are quite unique. And so anyway, I've addressed some of those things. But designing ammo is my favorite thing. Running a business is my least favorite thing.
0: Yeah, I understand. All right, so I got to tell you, I know that you're a fan of Melvin Forbes. I got one of his rifles that came in, bought it used, and ordered it, and it was .338-06. I thought, well, that'd be

0: And I've never had one of those. But then it came in, and I went out to the range and, you know, formed ammo, formed the case, went out and shot it, pulled the first case out, and I said, that doesn't look right. And it turned out it was 338.6 actually improved, but nobody stamped the barrel, and I didn't know it. I mean, and it's fine now that I know it, and I've got the dies, but that's an interesting round.
1: Very useful. Slightly less recoiling than the 338 Win Mag, but if you design the ammo right, it's still a 400-yard cartridge, especially the Ackley Improved version, because, you know, it's going to hold 7 grains more powder than the standard 338.6. And by saying 7 grains, did I hit the number right? I mean, you're loading.
0: No, I think that's about right. And yeah, I plan to take it on my elk hunt next week, or next month, rather.
1: If you ever want to sell that rifle, call me.
0: Yeah, I know. Yeah, both of us are fans of Melvin's rifles. So, yeah, I think I'll keep this one. Thank you very much.
1: Well, but that's just an interesting cartridge. I carry, when we go elk hunting around here, we're getting more and more grizzlies. And so when I take my friends out hunting and they kill an elk and we quarter it and leave it out overnight to cool, we come back the next day with horses, often we'll have a grizzly bear on the carcass.
0: Oh.
1: And the rifle I carry when I go to retrieve meat is a 338.6.
0: Really? That's interesting.
1: Well, it holds 5 rounds. Mine is very short. It's got a 19-inch barrel. It comes out of a saddle scabbard really fast.
0: Right.
1: And it's not for long-range hunting or anything else. It's for digging my butt out of trouble at 5 feet.
0: Oh, jeez.
1: And, you know, when you've done this your whole life like I have, and I'm not afraid of bears. So if I see a bear on a carcass, I'm going to go get my carcass. And so that 338.6 has been very useful. I've shot a number of bear with it, and it's a wonderful cartridge. It's, for North America, it might be the most balanced big game hunting cartridge. It's a little shy on the long range stuff, but okay, I can still shoot 400 yards with it, so it's really not shy on the range.
0: All right, so what's next for Buffalo Boar for Tim Sundels?
1: Right now, I'm designing a line of, believe it or not, 22 Hornet ammo. And, you know, the Hornet is a neat cartridge because it's right in the middle, velocity, ballistically speaking, it's right in the middle between a 22 Magnum and a 223. It's easy on the ears, no recoil, and, you know, you can kill coyotes with it out to 200 or so. And
0: well, look, I appreciate it. I want to send people to your website. They got to take a look at it. The handgun ammo, rifle ammo, all of it, but also, if they start looking at your videos, I know you're going to expand your social media reach here. You're in the middle of doing that. I think they will enjoy hearing more about your thoughts on things. And your thoughts are based on experience rather than looking at a ballistic calculator.
1: Yeah, and they're actually based on both, because I do look at the ballistic calculators. But I go out and actually kill stuff, lots of stuff. Mm-hmm. And whatever doesn't matter what the charts say, doesn't matter what people on the internet say, and you kill enough stuff, you learn a lot.
0: Tim, thank you. It's always a pleasure.
1: Tom, thanks, and please get over here and let's do lunch together. You offered years ago to fly over and sit down and just talk, and you're easy to talk to. You're very knowledgeable. And so when you're ready to get to salmon, would you give me a call and we'll set an afternoon aside and just talk?
0: Sounds good. We might even pull a trigger.
1: Oh, guns scare me, Tom.
0: Well, we'll see if we can help you get over that. All right, don't go far. Gun Talk will be right back.
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0: Well, this is an interesting twist. In Maryland, has a Montgomery County, that is, has a law prevents people from carrying in churches, around churches. And so they're being sued, I think it's about time, they're being sued by a rabbi and other Jews saying that you're keeping us from being able to carry in the synagogue. It's always been a puzzle to me why more Jews don't carry guns for protection. They are targeted by anti-Semites. Historically, for thousands of years, have been murdered. Look at the Holocaust, look at what goes on now. And I'm actually encouraged to see them saying, hey, we're going to carry guns for our own protection. We're going to protect our people at our synagogue, and suing the state, or in this case, the county, for preventing them from doing that. Good on you guys. Everybody needs to understand, like, every church should have security teams, but also anybody should be able to carry in any church, as well as everywhere else. And that's just a good thing. All right, we're going to kick this thing open. If you want to join us, we're open lines now, 866-TALK-GUN or Tom Talk Gun, looking for range reports, and also any thoughts you have now on the Twin Falls, Idaho shooting and the guy using a pistol to take on a guy with a rifle.
1: For the now graduated class of 2026, job hunting has been anything but easy. Unless they graduated with a degree in mechanical or electrical engineering, finance, or data sciences. For the rest, well, let's just say that if you're lucky enough to even get an interview, there are certain things that will immediately disqualify you. I'm Kim Komando for NetSuite. If your revenues are over seven figures, see how AI is changing the way we work. 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
8: Can anyone in the world govern artificial intelligence? The regulation of AI is now such a topic, it's not just taking up time at the White House, but also at the United Nations. While the UN's General Assembly meets this week, some of the titans of AI development have had chances to speak to the UN Security Council about artificial intelligence growth, its presence in the world, and what the nations of the world should think about doing. Sam Altman is the chief executive of OpenAI, the company behind ChatGPT.
9: It is the work of ensuring that these systems reliably remain under human control, reflect human values, and help people guide the next stages of development. We are not trying to and must not automate human judgment or human values.
8: While some U.S. lawmakers are calling to regulate and even ban some AI development, President Trump would rather see less regulation and more industry control. With Fox on Tech, I'm Eben Brown, Fox News.
10: The rain chances have been decreasing across the South Plains on this Sunday. The rain chances are going to be back with us as we start Monday, but another hot day today. The temperature's in the upper 80s, around 89 degrees. The weather is brought to you by Sonic, and the best seats in the house are brought to you by the all-new $7 Sonic Big Deal. I'm meteorologist Ron Roberts on Lubbock's official weather station, News Talk KFYO.
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12: Well, yeah, I get to do range reports now and then. I've been to the range, had some fun, shot some rifles, shot some handguns, shot a steel challenge match. Now, I often say I'm not a competitive shooter. I'm not. But I like to go out. I mean, if you were a competitive shooter, you would look at what I did and say, "That's everything I did was wrong." Showed up with a brand new gun that was not broken in. Did have some malfunctions while I'm shooting it. But that was kind of the point. I wanted to see how it would do. Wasn't trying to win or beat anybody. I'm just, it's a place to go to shoot, to have some fun with some friends. Shot the 1911 9mm, the Colt Custom Carry Limited. Nice pistol. Shoots really well. And yeah, the first 100 rounds I had like, probably four, it was lubed up, but I had about four failures to go back into battery, or I had one stovepipe failure. After that, ran just fine, which is not unusual. You got to break them in. But had fun. It has a really good trigger. So, I mean, all in all, I liked the gun. It was a chance to try it out. I came in third, which sounds more impressive than it is, since there were only five of us shooting. Dead center in the middle. Oh, well, there you go. But it was a fun time. Fun morning out just shooting guns. Our number here is 866-TALK-GUN. Give me a holler. Joe called in out of Flemington, New Jersey. Hello, Joe. You're on Gun Talk. What's up?
13: Tom, I got a range report for you about a shooting drill that my buddies and I came up with. One's active duty law enforcement, the other's recently retired, and they both say it's the most realistic thing you can do in an indoor range. We all got tired of, lining up the shot, taking 5 seconds and aiming at the little red bullseye. That's about as far away from real life as you can get. So there are some targets you can get. They look like they're not an actual silhouette, but they're like two big ovals. One's a lower body area. It's got a green area about the size of a dinner plate. And the top oval's got a little like saucer shape, a saucer size, represent the head. And here's the drill. You load two mags, 5 rounds each. You fire as quickly as possible two-handed to start into the lower kill zone, drop your mag, reload, next five shots into the head. And if you do that successfully, two hands, you repeat with one hand. Now, once you get proficient at doing that, we initially would start it. We started at three yards. And once we did, we would push it out to five. And once we got proficient, we pushed out to seven, then to 10. I'm to the point now at 15 yards, I can put not only all five shots in the lower and upper target area two-handed, I can do it one-handed. And both my law enforcement buddies say they never had anything like that when they were, you know, in law enforcement training, and they wish they had. And the active duty guy says, I love it. I'm going to tell my buddies about it.
0: So, okay, we know where you are now, but where were you with your shooting when you started working this drill? Could you do that right off the bat, or did you have to work your way into it?
13: Well, initially, I could get no trouble, you know, at 3 yards getting two-handed. I had a little trouble one-handed getting five shots single, strong hand only into the head. But it took me two or three times to get that, and then pushed out to five with a similar thing. Started to put only four out of five in the head, and once I was able to get five out of five in the head, strong hand only, then we pushed it out to seven. And over the course of, I'm going to say, 8 weeks, Tom, that's when I finally get out to 15 yards. And this is rapid fire, Tom. This is bang, bang, bang, bang, bang. You know, you're not taking, you're not lining up. It's, you know, combat situation. You're squeezing the shots off as quick as you can get them off.
0: What did you work on to get the improvement? If you were, you know, not making all your shots and then you started making your shots, what did you, I'm assuming it's mental. You got to work on your thought process. What did you have to do?
13: Trigger squeeze.
0: Always the trigger, isn't it? It's always the trigger.
13: Always the trigger. I was jerking, you know, I was trying to rush, and I was jerking the trigger, and I was pulling shots off high and right. And, so it was just, I had to calm myself down. Okay, it's rapid fire, but rapid fire doesn't do you any good if you're going to miss the target. So, you know, put an extra quarter of a second between shots and squeeze the trigger. Don't jerk the trigger. And all of us have had a similar improvement, Tom. We've all had a similar in terms of progression over 8 weeks of doing this.
0: You know what I like about it? And yes, okay, the specifics of the drill you're doing are very good. But more than that, you said, okay, let's have an organized program of improvement, of working on stuff. We're going to have a measurable target, measurable results, and then a goal to make this better. And you just start working on it. I think more than anything, once you start doing that, you're going, okay, I'm not doing it as well as I would like. I need to work on something. And in your case, practically in all of our cases, it's trigger. Let me give you one other tip to put into your head, okay? Before you start the drill, here's what I do. Because I'm always trying to think, the sights are going to be fine. It's all about the trigger. And in my head, what I say is press, press, press, press. And when I'm going to come up, I'm going to go press, press, press, press. And it's that press as opposed to pull, jerk, yank, whatever it is. For me, the word press really works at trying to move the trigger straight back. You might just try before you start the drill, just in your head, go press, press, press, press. See what that does for you.
13: Tom, I think that's great advice, and I will try that. One other thing I want to add, though, by starting at 3 yards, everybody has some success. Nothing turns people off starting a drill and failing, you know. By starting at 3 yards, everybody has success. And then, as you get profession, you can, then you push it to five, and most people are still getting, you know, 80, 90% of their shots. But we don't move it out to seven until you get 100% of your shots. So, but it's not like you're starting and failing. Everybody's starting and succeeding initially, which encourages them to keep getting better and better.
0: And it makes you come back, because if you embarrass yourself, you're not going to come back. Great stuff. I appreciate it, Joe. I'm going to move on and grab Chris out of California on line two. Hey, Chris, you're on the air here. Go for it.
14: Hi, Tom. Yeah, thanks. I'm just making a follow-up call to say I'm the person that called about the Springfield Armory echelon and the compensated versus non-compensated barrel.
0: Oh, right.
14: And I believe that you had somebody in the first 15 to 30 minutes of the show today talk about that, and basically saying that the gases and stuff, it could create blowback and fragmentation from the jacket if you have a close, you know, like body-to-body shot, I believe.
0: Right, right.
14: And, yeah, so I actually ran that past the guy at the gun store, too, and he kind of showed me the same thing. He showed me a technique about if that happens. But overall, it sounded like the non-compensated barrel would probably be the better choice in a, you know, in a self-defense carry conceal type of situation. So I just wanted to confirm that and, again, say thanks for the input and the knowledge that you guys, you know, the show spreads out.
0: Well, no, and I appreciate the follow-up. I'm with you there. I think non-compensated, non-comp barrel, the recoil reduction is important when you're shooting targets and you're trying for those absolute minimum time splits between shots. But for a self-defense mm-hmm. situation, carving, you know, a tenth of a second or your hundredths of a second is, I don't think, is as important as making sure you don't frag yourself when you've got to shoot from a retention position. You've got that gun tucked into your side, into your pectoral muscles. If you get a bit of a shaved lead or copper jacket coming out of a comp and it comes up and hits you in the face or in the eye, I don't think it's worth that risk to try to shave just a tiny little fraction of time off with the comp barrel.
14: Yeah, that sounds good to me. He did tell me a technique of, you know, if you turn it 90 degrees, that would, it's still going to deflect, but it's not going to go into your face. But still, then you got to think of that extra step. And if you're in that stressful situation, you know, that's just one more thing to consider.
0: Yeah, no, it's good. And, you know, and it's not a bad idea to think about tilting that gun out when you're in retention position. Tilt it out 20 degrees to 45 degrees away from your body, primarily to keep the slide from getting hung up on clothing. So you got that slide that's reciprocating back and forth. You tilt it out a little bit, and you've indexed it. You got that gun pressed into your side because you're shooting at something that is literally 1 to 2 feet away, and you want to make sure it keeps running. So rotating it out and indexing it that way will work as well. Good call, sir. I appreciate it. Thank you for following up, Chris. It's look, comp barrels really do reduce muzzle rise, and they make guns more pleasant to shoot, and that's all true. And it helps at the range, and it helps in competition. For a self-defense gun, I think it's less important. Not saying it's not important. I think you just have to measure the trade-offs. As we've said before, everything is a trade-off. Everything is a compromise. I mean, if you wanted the most powerful thing to shoot, you know, a bad guy with, you'd carry 12 gauge with you all the time. Well, we can't do that. It's just not practical. So you go all the way down and say, well, what would be the most comfortable? Well, a little bitty pocket gun that's in a 22 would be the most comfortable, but that doesn't have the stopping power that we're looking for. So somewhere between a 12 gauge with an extended magazine and a North American Arms mini revolver in 22 short is something you can find that works for you. And to put more qualifiers on it, because it's always a whole stack of qualifiers, it's what works for you in that situation, in the clothing that you're wearing, the places that you go. Do you need real deep concealment for whatever reason? Or can you do like where I live? I could open carry, but I don't. But I kind of have a loose concealed carry, just a shirt pulled out over a gun or a vest that I wear a lot of times. And is it going to print? It might. Probably not. I try not to, but it's possible that it does because it doesn't matter where I live. It's very likely that it will be. I'll be finding somebody open carrying when I'm in a restaurant or in the hardware store. That happens all the time. Different places, different rules. Because I can carry that way, I can carry a larger gun. I can carry with an outside-the-waistband holster that's, for me, a lot more comfortable than inside-the-waistband. I don't carry appendix. I don't. And yet people go, well, you know, you're not carrying appendix and you're not carrying a red dot and you just got to get with the times. You know, I don't, actually. I really don't. I can carry the way I carry, and I hope fast enough. We'll find out. I hope I never find out, actually, and I don't want guns pointed at my junk and my femoral artery. And yeah, I know all the young guys are going, yeah, that's you're a FUD, you're a this. Get over yourself. I'm not going to ask you to do what I do any more than you should ask me or require me to do what you do. Find something that works for you. Is your red dot faster? Probably. Is it more accurate? Probably. Does it make a difference in a self-defense situation? Almost certainly not. I'm sorry, it just doesn't. Is my iron sight going to have a battery go dead on it? Not a chance in the world. Are the electronics going to go dead on it when I need it the most? Not going to happen. It is possible that your iron sight would fall off your gun. Yeah, that's possible. I mean, it's highly unlikely, but I guess anything's possible. Compromises. Trade-offs. We make our choices. If you like a red dot, carry a red dot. If you like appendix carry, go with it. That's all well and good. You know why? Because it doesn't affect me in the slightest. I got somebody online right now saying on Overall Next, well, you shouldn't call them silencers. They're suppressors. You should know better than that. No, actually, they're both. They're suppressors and they're silencers. When Hiram Maxim invented them, he called them silencers. The patent calls them silencers. It's either one or it's both. And I think we can kind of get over the whole, you have to do it the way I do, or you're wrong. There is a tendency to want to make sure that we're right and other people are wrong. I'm not sure that's entirely healthy. Jim, what time we got left here? Well, let's do that. Let's grab Nicole and put her in here. Nicole called in out of Boston, Massachusetts. Nicole, thank you for your patience. You have the floor.
15: So this is a follow-up call to a call, I don't know, 4 months ago or so. I had called because I'm trans, and I had wondered, or I had been worried about, you know, how I'd be received in the community and getting into competitions. And so I have a couple of updates. Number one, I competed in my first competition like 2 weeks ago, I think it was, today, as a matter of fact. I participated in a GSSF competition. So, and it was great. Nobody cared. I went in, shot pretty well, I think. I got a 461 out of 500, and it was fine. Nobody batted an eyelash, and it was great. I worried completely needlessly about that.
0: Mm-hmm.
15: So, and number two was at my club. Everybody's been great, and I had befriended someone who is in a neighboring club, and it's a woman who runs a ladies group. And she had invited me to come shoot at their club, and I shot with them, and I hooked her up with the president of my club to have like a field trip. So they came out, and all the ladies from our club came, and it was nice. We all had a great time. And after that, I approached my club president and was like, this is something this club needs. You know, the ladies are underrepresented. Every time I go here, you know, I go a couple times a week, and it's always the same faces, and it's all
0: and
15: guys.
0: Nicole, I'm right against my time. Give me a therefore wrap-up, if you would, please.
15: Oh, so long story short, he says, that's a great idea. Let's do it. Why don't you run it? So now I'm running the ladies group at our club.
0: All right, there you go. All right, appreciate it. Thanks for the call. Billy, we'll get to you, and when we come back out of this break, don't go anywhere. And we got room for you if you'd like to join us. Give me a call, 866-TALK-GUN or Tom Talk Gun. Still pondering on the choice. Our good guy with a gun used an FN 5.7 with a suppressor to get this bad guy to stop shooting people, killing people. Interesting choice. Not what most people are carrying.
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5: You're a subtle blackberry flavor.
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0: All right, now's the time for you to call in to be on the after show. We can knock things around a little bit more. We have a little bit more time. We don't have the constrictions of hard breaks, commercial breaks we've got to hit. Hey, look, that's just broadcast TV or radio in this case, just the way it is. By the way, if you haven't looked at some of our videos, by all means, check out YouTube. But we are putting more and more videos of our videos on Facebook, the Gun Talk Facebook page. And we're getting, I was going to say thousands of views. That's not true. We're getting millions. Actually, we're getting hundreds of millions of views on Facebook on our gun videos. And some of them are a little bit longer. Some of them are very short. We're talking 10 seconds at a time. You never know what's going to be there. But yeah, check out our Facebook page for Gun Talk. And then, of course, I'm over on X a fair amount of time. You can go follow me. I'm at Gun Talk is how I am. You know, that's my label or handle or whatever you call it over on X, formerly Twitter. It's a fun place for conversations, and also you get a lot of Second Amendment news there. I try to share that as much as I can. Right now we've got some conversations going on about this guy in Twin Falls, Idaho, who used his suppressed, silenced, whichever you prefer, pistol to shoot back at a guy who's murdering people with an AR. What we're finding out is that the fellow in Twin Falls, his name was Jordan Salinas, is a serious gun person, serious self-defense protector kind of guy. Different attitude from most people. Takes it, you know, beyond serious. It's a way of life for him. And, you know, that may not be for you. But it also is one of those reminders that if you're going to think of yourself as a sheepdog, if you're going to think of yourself as a protector, thinking about it, imagining yourself as that, actually doesn't do you a lot of good. I mean, not that it does you no good at all. It does kind of prepare you mentally, but you also have to do some other things. You got to choose a good gun, sighting system, holster rig. You got to go get some training. Training is not practice. Once again, training is not practice, and practice is not training. The two are not the same thing. Training involves an instructor. If there's no instructor there, it's not training, which means you got to go take a class or a bunch of classes. Got to make a commitment. Or you can just say, you know, I'm just going to let it happen. Whatever happens, I'll take my chances. I don't like that. And for me, I'm not a laissez-faire kind of guy. I'm going to do what I can to prepare. Understanding, look, I get it, understanding that it may not be enough. It may be that nothing's enough. You get a black swan event, somebody walks up behind you in the street and hits you in the back of the head with a baseball bat, there was nothing you could do, and that's the way it goes. But there's no preparation that could take care of that anyway, so why worry about it? But there are things you can prepare for, things that will help you in situations where you can help somebody else, where you can save somebody. You see somebody being abducted. See somebody being beaten. Maybe you go get involved. That's a personal decision you got to make. But if somebody's coming after you and your loved ones, someone's gone nuts in a road rage incident, do you have what you need both in the way of physical ability and equipment and the mental makeup and the preparation and the will to do what needs to be done? And when you need that action, you need it right now, no hesitation. Give me a call. Let me know how you prepare for that. Our number is 866-TALK-GUN. In the meantime, go out, do a little shooting. Take somebody with you to the range. Think about being prepared all the time. And every time you walk out of your house, you need to have that gun with you. Every time? Yes, every time, because evil shows up when you least expect it. Just ask those folks in Idaho.
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4: 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I'm Marty Peterson.
1: And I'm Gary Price. 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
1: Cats have lived alongside humans for thousands of years, but they've never completely left their wild side behind. Even the cat curled up on your couch has a lot in common with its ancestors roaming the savannah. Jonathan Lossis is an evolutionary biologist and a professor at Washington University in St. Louis. He's spent decades studying how cats became the animals we know today.
2: If you looked out your kitchen window and saw an African wildcat, you would not say, "What is that African wildcat doing in my backyard?" But rather you would say, "What a cool looking cat. I've never seen one quite like it." So they do look a lot like domestic cats, but they are different in some ways.
1: For example, one difference is how domestic cats meow much more than their wild relatives.
2: The domestic cat has changed its meow. It's shorter in duration and more higher pitched. Apparently, that's people, when you play them a meow of a domestic cat and a meow of an African wildcat, and you don't tell them which is which, people can definitely tell them apart, and they rate the domestic cat's meow much more pleasant to listen to.
1: Interestingly, wild colonies of cats don't really meow to each other very much.
2: It's a trait that has evolved during domestication. Moreover, any given cat will have several different meows, and they will use them in different contexts. And so they have evolved to be able to interact with us in ways that they can tell us, you know, I'm hungry, or I want to get out of this room, or whatever.
1: But zooming out, he argues that, in general, these felines aren't all that different from the original African wildcat.
2: Whereas most domesticated species, like dogs, or cattle, or pigs, are very different from their ancestor. But cats aren't very different at all from wildcats. In fact, when they occur together, they will interbreed readily and produce kittens.
1: We can get a better picture of this evolution by traveling back thousands of years to the Fertile Crescent in the Middle East. This region is where African wildcats eventually became part of human society.
2: People often think that domestication is something that we do to other species, that we breed them and transform them. But in many cases, such as this, it was the cat that really took the lead. And the idea is this, that in the Fertile Crescent, that's where people first settled down and lived in villages instead of being mobile hunter-gatherers. And they built villages and they started farming, the start of agriculture. And as you know, farms during the good season, they grow as much food as they can, and then they store what's left over for the lean season. And so you can picture these villages with huts or buildings with lots of extra food lying around. Well, of course, that attracts mice and rats who see that as a great bounty. And so the rodent population explodes. And in turn, some of the African wildcats, the bolder ones who were willing to enter a village, took advantage of all these rodents.
1: In other words,

0: This relationship didn't begin because people went out looking for wildcats to bring home. The cats showed up on their own, drawn to the rodents living around human settlements. And for both sides, it worked because it kept the rodents at bay. Eventually, locals took more of a liking to these cats and started putting out food and bedding, too.
1: And then again, the boldest cats would maybe enter the houses to take advantage of that. And those cats would have more kittens that would have the same behavioral traits. And then people would continue to be good to them. Perhaps the cats that entered the houses, they would start petting them because kittens are adorable. And the cats that would let themselves be touched would get more food. And we would go through this dance where cats increasingly evolved to adapt to living with us. And we, in turn, treated them better and better. And eventually, the African wildcat turned into the domestic cat.
0: Zoom in on Egypt about 3,500 years ago, and you can see how Egyptians loved cats. Paintings and inscriptions still found on tomb walls show how these animals became part of the Egyptian family. They ate meals from bowls underneath the dining room table, wore handmade collars, and came along on family outings.
1: And then a little bit later, cats became revered. That the ancient Egyptians had a whole bunch of gods that they worshipped. And these gods, each god had its own totem animal. And about 3,000 years ago, the predominant goddess, the number one goddess, if you will, was named Bastet. And she was usually pictured as a woman with the head of a cat. And as a result, cats were revered, and people, if their own pet cat died, they would shave their eyebrows, and it became an offense punishable by death to kill a cat and so on.
0: However, Lossis says there was also a dark side to this admiration that was rooted in Egyptian sacrifice and testament.
1: When Egyptians went to temples to pray to their god, to pray to the goddess Bastet, or maybe to ask for some offering from the goddess, asking something she needs, Bastet, can you, whatever, they would take a votive offering, which people sometimes today do when they go to a religious place. But instead of a candle or something else, what they would take is a cat mummy. And this is horrible, so close your ears if you don't want to hear it. But what they would do in the temple grounds is they would breed lots and lots of cats and then kill them and make them into mummies that people would buy and take to the temple as a votive offering. So even though they revered cats in general, they often made these cat mummies by the thousands.
0: One upside is that because they were mummified and preserved, archaeologists can still use them to learn more about the ancient cats that lived thousands of years ago. A 2025 study published in the journal Science analyzed 87 ancient and modern cat genomes. The findings suggest domestic cats reached Europe about 2,000 years ago, later than researchers once thought, and spread more widely during the Roman Empire. And experts say that these ancient cats didn't look that much different from the cats we have today. Egyptian felines typically had spotted or striped coats and short, light-colored fur to withstand the heat. For all that's changed over thousands of years, the basic cat has stayed remarkably familiar. Their surroundings have changed a lot more than they have. Lossis doesn't know exactly what they'll look like far into the future, but he's pretty sure that they'll still be here.
1: Just as that first cat 30 million years ago gave rise to the great variety of cats today, I think the future will definitely have a diversity of cats, and most of them will have evolved from the domestic cat. So our cats today are the ancestors of the cats that will be around in the future.
0: To learn more about this topic and our guest, Jonathan Lossis, head to viewpointsradio.org. You can also check out his book, The Cat's Meow, How Cats Evolved from the Savannah to Your Sofa. 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Studio designed by Jay Silvers. I'm Gary Price.
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9: 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And in many ways, like that is really hard for me to do, seated meditation and being quiet. 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
8: Today, Yu is an MSF-certified rider coach, motorcycle safety expert, and spokesperson for the Motorcycle Safety Foundation. Go back to 2001, and she was a journalist living in Maryland and working in Virginia. Her commute was about 50 miles each way, and she got into riding because she wanted a more interesting way to make the trip.
9: I used to drive to work, and it just kind of sometimes got a little, you know, dull, and I was like, there must be a more fun way to commute to work, and also, realistically, to save on fuel. So because I used to bicycle a lot when I lived in New York City, I was like, you know what? I think a motorcycle might be the way to do this. So I went ahead and took a class, the Motorcycle Safety Foundation Basic Rider Course. I got my license, and then I bought a little smaller bike to begin with. But it not only provided just such a great feeling when I'm commuting, you know, I really felt like part of the travel. I can smell different smells and feel the temperature changes, and it was really an active way to commute. I had so much fun with it that I just started incorporating motorcycles to more parts of my life.
8: 25 years later, she's built up her collection and now owns 16 motorcycles. She and her husband plan entire trips around different rides and have found a community along the way.
9: I have certainly found a lot of new friends through motorcycling. It's probably one of the most amazing things I realized is when you're out there riding on a motorcycle, like just on the road, my husband and I have pulled over to the side before just to like check our maps, make sure we're going the right way. Inevitably, we get one or two other people on motorcycles. They always pull up and say, hey, are you okay? Just checking in. I have not had that happen to me in a car, but motorcyclists, we do kind of have this unspoken community already. You know, we're all out there on the roads. We are aware that there are risks out there, so we kind of feel like we have to look out for one another.
8: Part of what keeps her coming back is how different the road feels on two wheels. You're exposed to the crisp air, the smell of the ocean, and all of the sights and sounds around you. But that closeness to the road also means there's far less protection if something goes wrong. In 2024, the National Highway Traffic Safety Administration reported that more than 6,200 motorcyclists were killed in traffic crashes. That's 16% of all traffic deaths, even though motorcycles made up less than 1% of all vehicle miles traveled. That's one of the highest totals recorded since at least 1975.
9: You don't want to get hit. You don't want to get in a crash. Again, motorcyclists are just more exposed to the roads. You know, just like if you're a pedestrian or riding a bicycle, you just don't have the cage around you.
8: Even if you have zero interest in ever riding one,
9: You don't want to get hit. You don't want to get in a crash. Again, motorcyclists are just more exposed to the roads. You know, just like if you're a pedestrian or riding a bicycle, you just don't have the cage around you.
8: Even if you have zero interest in ever

0: comedy that had my theater laughing throughout its runtime. Typically, you'd expect a movie that was set to be erased from existence to feel incomplete or to be a total swing and a miss, but that is not the case here. Speculation abounds as to why Warner Brothers saw such little value in the title. What seems apparent to me is that with a proper Looney Tunes-sized marketing push, there's no reason to believe Coyote vs. Acme couldn't have been a hit. Instead, director Dave Green and company will have to settle for being grateful the movie's being seen at all. Fun, zany, and completely worth seeing, Coyote vs. Acme is now in theaters. I'm Evan Rook.
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19: 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The National Association of Broadcasters took up AM radio's plight, and the House unanimously approved the AM Radio for Every Vehicle Act. House Energy and Commerce Committee Chairman Brett Guthrie says tens of millions of Americans listen to AM broadcasts each day. Guthrie also noted that AM radio remains a tool for communication in communities during natural disasters. The AM band will remain available in all new cars without a fee or surcharge. GOP Florida Representative Gus Bilirakis crafted the bill. Bilirakis said that, quote, AM radio remains an important lifeline for millions of Americans, especially during hurricanes, severe weather, and other emergencies, when access to reliable information can be critical.
20: 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Yeah.
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25: On this 25th anniversary year of 9/11, our friends at the Tunnel to Towers Foundation honor the heroes like New York City Police Department Detective Eric Michael Calleja. Calleja dreamed of being a police officer and fulfilled that dream by joining the NYPD in 1994. Now he worked his way up to the rank of detective, and he answered the call after September 11th, serving at Ground Zero in the many months that followed. In 2022, sadly, he was diagnosed with multiple cancers tied to his heroic service. 5 months later, he sadly passed away. He is survived by his wife, Marilyn, and his two children. Because in the Tunnel to Towers Foundation, they were able to pay off the mortgage on the family home through their Fallen First Responder Home Program. 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
26: Chances have been decreasing across the South Plains on this Sunday. The rain chances are going to be back with us as we start Monday, but another hot day today. The temperature's in the upper 80s, around 89 degrees. The weather is brought to you by Sonic, and the best seats in the house are brought to you by the all-new $7 Sonic Big Deal. I'm meteorologist Ron Roberts on Lubbock's official weather station, News Talk KFYO.
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Welcome back to the Weekend with Michael Brown. 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The Situation with Michael Brown. Once you find that, hit that subscribe button. Leave a 5-star review because that helps us spread the podcast out to even more people. And then that will automatically download all 5 days of the weekday program and the weekend program. So you get all 6 broadcast days of Michael Brown. What more could you ask for? Somebody on the text line, Uber number 9026, writes that their doctor prescribed Xifaxan and the insurance denied it. $3,000 out of pocket for 48 pills. They say, I just ordered the generic from Canada. It's coming from India, $300 for 100 pills.

0: You do the math. Holy moly. This is insane. Utterly insane. So what changed? What I found during the research for this segment was a customs rule that's aimed at Chinese discount websites. Now, I'm not sure I want to order anything from a Chinese discount website. For decades, anything mailed into this country worth $800 or less comes in duty-free, and there's almost no paperwork. It's called the de minimis exception. Congress created this back in 1938. Then the limit was $1. The idea was, rationally, that it costs more to collect the tax than the tax was worth. Now, fast forward to 2024. Customs and Border Protection was processing 1.36 billion of those little packages every year, almost 10 times what it had been handling back in 2015. So in 9 years, it increased tenfold because things were coming from Temu, from Shine. And according to the government, counterfeit goods, fentanyl, mountain of tariffs that nobody was paying. So last summer, President Trump suspended the exemption. Then Congress wrote the repeal into the one big beautiful bill, effective next July. And in June of this year, Customs and Border Protection, run by Commissioner Rodney Scott, wrote the suspension into their own regulations with a new process for mail and tucked that rule into one clause that does all the damage. Starting October 22nd, any mailed package that another federal agency regulates, and of course that would include the FDA, and every prescription drug cannot use the simple mail process anymore. It will have to have a formal customs entry, which means you will have to have a licensed customs broker. You will need a financial bond, and somebody has to be legally on the hook. So the same kind of process that a company uses to bring in a gigantic shipping container off a tanker ship, now has to do the same thing that company has to do for 90 days of a blood thinner. You know, I thought, just let me put it out there. You can get mad at me. I don't care. I thought Trump was about deregulating. I thought Trump was about making things easier. Here, they just did exactly the opposite. Now, according to the Journal, a company in St. George, Utah called Zonos, they handle the customs paperwork for a lot of this mail, will effectively be checking every package against the FDA's actual rules for personal imports. And those rules require that the FDA generally won't stop a personal shipment if it treats a serious condition with no good treatment available here. Well, guess what? Eliquis is available here. Xifaxan is available here. It's just that at $1,100 a week. So here's the real question the new paperwork really asks. Could you have paid more at home? Damn it, that's what they're really asking. And if the answer is yes, then your package has a problem. Your package is probably not going to clear customs. Your package is either going to be destroyed or sent back to its original shipper. Now, a spokesman for the Health and Human Services says the FDA will keep looking at these case by case. Wait a minute. If the whole idea was to reduce the cost, then why are you going to start looking at every package case by case? Now, the pharmacies, you think they're waiting around to find out? Huh. One big pharmacy in British Columbia says it cannot guarantee delivery on orders placed after October 9th, and it stopped restocking completely. Another one says this puts us completely out of business. Here's the part that I can't let go of. As a lawyer and as a guy that used to work inside the Department of Homeland Security, where Customs and Border Protection lives, you know, we did everything we could when we created the Department of Homeland Security to make sure that all the different elements that got put into Homeland Security were doing what was mission critical. Do you think that tracking or inspecting small packages meant for personal use coming from a mail order drug company in Canada or India, do you think that is a good use of a Customs and Border Protection agent's time sitting at a port somewhere checking those? No. When an agency writes a major rule, they're required by law to calculate the cost. Who gets hurt? How much is this going to cost? Well, Customs did the count. You can find it in the Federal Register. The cost they could put a number on come to about $170,000 a year. Really? In a multi-trillion dollar budget? Meanwhile, the rule brings in somewhere around $165 million a year in new tariff revenue. So, pause a moment. $170,000. That's the entire bill on paper. Now, then, there's a list of costs they could put a number on. Some folks will have to find a customs broker. Okay, that's more paperwork. Maybe a few short interruptions in the mail. Okay, that's just time. A little less stuff coming into the country. Okay, but that summary does not say one word about medicine. In the part of the rule that explains why they are doing this, the only time I found the word pharmaceuticals was in a footnote about tariff negotiations. So Customs also skipped the step where the public gets to comment before a rule takes effect. They said this was a matter of foreign relations, foreign affairs. And they said this was an urgent matter. Really? After all this time, it suddenly becomes urgent? Oh, they took the comments after the fact for 30 days. As of yesterday morning, the public docket had a whopping 11 comments. 11. 2 million people at the minimum are, give or take, about to lose their pharmacy, and there are 11 freaking comments? So did somebody at Customs sit down and say, hey, you know what? We need to protect Walgreens. We need to protect CVS. I looked because I thought I could find something where I could make that claim today. I can't find it. I can't find a sign of that anywhere. Oh, but you think that's okay? No, what I found is worse. As far as their own paperwork shows, nobody at Customs thought about that woman in Dallas at all. At all. They didn't care. You know, somebody's probably already typing. Well, hey, Michael, this was always illegal. You're mad the government finally enforced the law. Okay, true. The FDA's own policy never covered drugs that you can buy here. Next text. Well, Michael, half those so-called Canadian pharmacies ship from India and Turkey. You have no idea what's in that envelope. Also true for some of them. Counterfeit drugs are real. There are really crooked websites out there that will sell you chalk with a nice label on it. And there's a serious argument. The drug companies say that Americans pay more because Americans pay for the research. Canada and Europe cap their prices, and we cover the difference. If we import Canada's prices, we import Canada's price controls, and the next cure never gets invented. And then Customs. They've got their argument, too. Carve out an exception for medicine, and every smuggler on the entire planet will write medicine on the box. Okay, let's do this. Let's rip apart each of those arguments one at a time. I'll be right back.
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5: This is Fox on Health. Austin, Texas police and EMS handing out Narcan in downtown bars after multiple apparent overdoses in recent weeks. Authorities say 200 rescue kits were given to 50 bars, each with two doses of Narcan, which is designed to reverse an opioid overdose. This comes after police reported at least five opioid-related overdoses in the area. First responders say four of those individuals were taken to hospitals, while the fifth refused, but all were later in stable condition. The Centers for Disease Control and Prevention says in 2024, there were an estimated 79 to 81,000 overdose deaths, down from more than 107,000 in 2022. The agency says the vast majority of overdoses are from opioids, especially the synthetic kind, including illegally manufactured fentanyl. The CDC urges anyone who thinks they may be witnessing someone experiencing a drug overdose to immediately call 911. For more health news, go to foxnewshealth.com. I'm Lisa Brady with Fox on Health.
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Hey, welcome back to the weekend with Michael Brown. Glad to have you with me. We're talking about these drug prices and how the Trump administration has decided they're going to cut off imports of personal use packages of drugs coming from, well, not just Canada, from anywhere else. Now, I've never ordered from a Canadian drug company. My brother-in-law used to do it all the time. But he did all the heavy lifting. He did all the research to find out which ones were legitimate and weren't legitimate. And I just, quite frankly, haven't taken the time to do it because my insurance company's always been very good about paying my drug costs, so I haven't worried about it. Typical American, right? Hey, it's getting paid for, so why do I care? But when I read about this woman in Dallas and then started trying to find out from the Wall Street Journal story what was true and what was not true and started digging into it, that's when I started getting angry about it. And, of course, like I always do, I want to understand what the other side's argument is, and I just gave you those. And let's walk through them. Yes, I know it was always illegal, but for 25 years, administrations of both parties decided that it wasn't worth the cost to enforce it, particularly against sick people that had

prescriptions. On purpose, they decided that. And then Congress passes a law back in 2003 that actually opens a path to import drugs from Canada. And then the Trump administration in April of last year, they ordered the FDA to make the path easier for the states. In fact, my state in Colorado took them up on that. And the FDA approved Colorado's program to import drugs from Canada starting back on June 15th of this year. Now, Colorado still has some hoops to clear before the first shipment can come in, but it's been approved. And then 9 days later, Customs published the rule that shut down the mailbox. You know, there's a general rule in the law that if something is wrong or even illegal and you never enforce it, you know, I've used this against my homeowners association one time. They were complaining about the color of my garage doors. And I said, well, but they've been this color for, you know, since the house was built in the late 1990s. And you've never complained about it until now. So you are stopped from now trying to make me change the colors of my garage doors. They backed off. Well, if Washington is not enforcing a law, I could make, maybe weak, but I can make an argument they are stopped from now changing the law. If they want to end a 25-year practice that 2 million people depend on, then somebody ought to stand at a podium and say out loud with their name on it, this is what we're doing and why. But they won't, because they're weasels. Now, let's talk about safety. As I said, I think some of these websites are indeed sketchy. But the licensed Canadian pharmacies in their trade associations require a real prescription from a real doctor. And look what the rule leaves alone. You can still drive up to Canada, buy the same pills at the counter, and this rule won't touch you. The pills only become a problem when they come in the mail. Huh. So maybe we just ought to start, you know what? Again, I suddenly had an idea for a new business. Drug importer. Yes. We'll hire Billy Bob that lives, you know, just on the border of Canada, and we'll hire Billy Bob, and Billy Bob will just drive into Canada, you know, once a week, buy up all the drugs, come back, and then he'll mail them from his address in somewhere in New York or Montana or Washington State. Good grief. The strongest argument, the research argument, I'm a free market guy. Somebody's got to pay for the next cure. But look who's making the argument the loudest right now. It's the president. He calls it global freeloading. So his answer is to lean on the drug companies and on other countries until the rest of the world pays its share. Most favored nation pricing. Trump RX. Good. Go fight that fight with Ottawa. Go fight that, you know, in Berlin with the Germans. Just don't make a woman in Dallas the enforcement point while you're negotiating. And the research argument doesn't even reach the woman in Dallas. Her $10 pill is a generic. Nobody's recouping research on a generic. What keeps it off the shelf here is a patent settlement that was dated with a 2028 date on it. Now let's talk about the smugglers. Customs already exempts gifts and travelers from the rule. What do I have to do? Start making, you know, once a month trips to Calgary, once a month trips to Ottawa? Customs already exempts gifts and travelers from the rule. And the FDA has a written test for personal medicine for years. A 90-day supply with a prescription from a licensed pharmacy addressed to a named patient. That's the easiest packaging in the building to tell apart from a fentanyl shipment. Here's how a free market guy has to put it. I believe in free trade. I believe you ought to be able to buy a legal product at the best price you can find anywhere. Our government lectures the rest of the world about that every chance they get, except when the product keeps you alive or keeps you from dying or keeps you from, you know, keeps you healthy. Then the government wants to step in and hold the price up. And then starting in October 22nd, it wants a licensed customs broker standing between you and your medicine. So who set the woman in Dallas

0: set her price at $1,100 a week. Washington did, by deciding which pills she's allowed to buy. For 25 years, Washington was fine with the back door. Both parties. So were those of us who were, you know, talked about this for a living, including me. The gray market let everybody duck the hard fight, the one over the front door. But why do Americans pay four times what the rest of the wealthy world pay for the same brand name drugs? The back door's closing in a few weeks, and nobody's fixing the front door. And if you're one of the people ordering from Canada, here's what I do. Now, this is not medical advice. Talk to your doctor this week before you run out. Don't start cutting your pills in half or skipping doses, especially blood thinners. Stopping Eliquis is going to raise your risk of a clot and stroke. The warning's right there on the label. Check your pharmacy's cutoff date. At least one of the big ones says orders after October 9th are not guaranteed. Then go look at Trump Rx and the drug and look at the drug company's own discount programs. Those aren't Canadian prices, but they might still beat the sticker price. But then, get Congress and the Senate involved. Ask them one question. Did anybody in Washington weigh 2 million patients before they allowed this to happen? Because remember, this is a rule. It's not a statute. Now, the rule is based on a statute. The government's own cost summary doesn't list any of this. This is one of those situations where if politicians wanted to know why the American public is fed up with both parties, this is it. And trust me, this is not in any way, shape, or form an argument for Medicare for all or socialized medicine. That will not lower your costs. That will make your costs skyrocket like one of Elon Musk's new rocket ships. Hang tight. I'll be right back.
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11: The Northeast takes a hit. I'm Roxanne Evans, Fox News. Coastal communities across the Northeast are facing severe weather as a rare Early autumn nor'easter brings damaging wind gusts, torrential rain, and dangerous coastal flooding across New England. Fox's Chanley Painter has the latest.
10: A powerful and dangerous nor'easter continues to hammer a large chunk of the East Coast with heavy rain, damaging winds, severe flooding, and strong surf. Conditions are forecast to worsen Sunday morning around high tide, amplifying hazardous coastal conditions across the Northeast. Neighborhoods along the Jersey Shore have already seen extensive flooding. Similar scenes also playing out in New York. The storm is blamed for at least one death there. Right now, more than 100,000 customers are without power, and nearly 5,500 flights have either been canceled or delayed. Over 40 million people will see some impacts before it's all over. The storm is forecast to move onshore in the New Jersey area Sunday. Rain and strong winds will continue into Monday morning before conditions gradually improve across the region.
11: And a swimmer is missing off Long Island's Robert Moses State Park as the powerful nor'easter brings waves as high as 18 feet to the area. Hurricane Nolo is bringing dangerous winds and flooding as it passes south of Hawaii's Big Island. Fox Weather's Robert Ray reports.
12: This entire roadway, this town, has water rushing through the streets. Unfortunately, all this water coming down mountainsides. It has nowhere to go. These are similar scenes to what happened during Hurricane Lala just about 5 weeks ago.
11: Hurricane Nolo follows Hurricane Lowell in early September and Hurricane Lala in August. At least 12 people are dead and dozens remain missing after a vessel carrying traders capsized in eastern Congo. More than 50 people were on board when it overturned Saturday night. 15 people were rescued. 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
15: Temperatures being 30 degrees above average.
1: 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Just click listen, then swipe right and hear the latest news updates on your time. 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
11: A civilian is in custody after reportedly breaking through a barrier at MacDill Air Force Base in Florida.
16: The assailant violently engaged the base's security personnel, according to reports. Fox 13 says the civilian got into an argument with security, which escalated and left one officer with non-life-threatening injuries. The base not specifying what led to the attack. Base security took the assailant into custody. An investigation is ongoing. MacDill is the headquarters of U.S. Central Command. Chris DeMeo, Fox News.
11: U.S. troops are packing up in Iraq, marking the end of a presence that started more than 20 years ago.
17: The U.S. military has said U.S. forces are on track to be out of Iraq by Wednesday. American troops invaded Iraq in 2003 to topple Saddam Hussein, leaving in 2011. But 3 years later, Iraqi officials invited a smaller U.S.-led mission to fight ISIS. With the extremist group later reducing to scattered sleeper cells, Washington and Baghdad agreed in 2024 to start winding down the mission. The Iraqi government has demanded armed militias lay down their weapons, but many have suggested they have no plans to do that. Iranian-backed Iraqi militias have struck U.S.-linked targets in and outside of Iraq since the U.S. and Israel launched a war against Iran in February. Kristen Goodwin, Fox News.
11: Well, Seattle's punk rock flea market wraps up its 20th anniversary celebration today. What started as a do-it-yourself market back in 2006 has grown into a gathering of vendors selling thrift clothing, vinyl records, original art, toys, games, collectibles, and plenty of unusual finds. There's also live music throughout the afternoon. Organizers say you don't have to be punk to come. The event is designed for anyone who likes music, secondhand treasures, and finding something you probably won't see at the mall. I'm Roxanne Evans, and this is Fox News.
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10: Chances have been decreasing across the South Plains on this Sunday. The rain chances are going to be back with us as we start Monday, but another hot day today. The temperature's in the upper 80s, around 89 degrees. The weather is brought to you by Sonic, and the best seats in the house are brought to you by the all-new $7 Sonic Big Deal. I'm meteorologist Ron Roberts on Lubbock's official weather station, News.KFWO.
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16: When the message of God's amazing grace finally hits home in our minds and hearts, it will be like finding the hidden treasures or the pearl of great price. It can overwhelm our thoughts. How could such a gift be given? And when we take it as personally as we should, it will move us to tears.

The thought of God's unmerited favor stretches the human mind. I love to sing the songs that speak of God's amazing grace. To rethink it over again and again is like being touched once again with the unthinkable. How beautiful and how wonderful is God's grace. The Apostle Paul said it as well as anyone ever has in his inspired writings of Scripture. Because of his great love for us, God, who is rich in mercy, made us alive with Christ even when we were dead in transgressions. It is by grace you have been saved. And God raised us up with Christ and seated us with him in the heavenly realms in Christ Jesus, in order that in the ages to come he might show the incomparable riches of his grace expressed in his kindness to us in Christ Jesus. At just the right time, when we were still powerless, Christ died for the ungodly. God demonstrates his own love for us in this. While we were still sinners, Christ died for us. No wonder the saints of all ages have rejoiced together in singing such words as these: "Amazing grace, oh how sweet the sound that saved a poor sinner like me. Though once I was lost, yet now I'm found. Though I was blind, now I see." And it's all because of God's amazing grace, because on Calvary's mountain he took my place. And someday, some glorious morning, I shall see him face to face, all because of God's amazing grace. All of the songs and scriptures that reveal this wonderful act of God's love has great meaning to his saints. It holds a significant place in our lives because we believe in the one who called Jesus. We believe he died on Mount Calvary. We believe grace is amazing. But unless we believe in God's grace and accept its truth, it has no value in our lives. This same message of love and grace does nothing at all for some who walk in this world, for there is no conviction of faith in their hearts. The writer of Hebrews compared the faithful to the faithless by writing these words: "Faith is being sure of what we hope for and certain of what we do not see. And without faith, it is impossible to please God, because anyone who comes to him must believe that he exists and that he rewards those who earnestly seek him." Jesus said, as he presented the teachings from God, "Unless you believe that I am he, you will die in your sins." Faith is essential for grace to have any effect upon our lives. God's grace has given and has been made available for all. God's grace is for everyone. Scripture says God is patient, not wanting anyone to perish, but for everyone to come to repentance. The words of Jesus perish, but for everyone to come to repentance. The words of Jesus echo in my mind as he says, "Come unto me, all you who are weary and heavy laden." Jesus invites everyone by faith

by faith and to place a trust in him as the Son of God, Savior of the world. The Apostle Paul, or the Apostle John, tells that not nearly all that Jesus said and did has been recorded for us, but what has been written is there so that we may believe that Jesus is the Christ, the Son of God, and that by believing we may have life in his name. We must accept God's grace through his faith, through our faith, and this faith must then lead to an obedient life in following the teachings of Jesus. Mere belief in the truth of Jesus and his identity is not a saving faith. It is not a faith that accesses the grace of God. James teaches that not all faith saves. Only faith that shows itself in the deeds of righteousness saves. Demons believe, and James acknowledges that they are not saved in their rebellious and disobedient nature. James insists that we understand that faith and deeds work together to enable our access to God's eternal grace. Quoting James, it says, "Faith without deeds is dead." The Apostle Paul wanted believers that he taught to understand that grace certainly did not give a license to sin. "Shall we go on sinning that grace might increase?" he asked, to which he answers, "God forbid." The people of faith and the people who had died to a sinful life of disobedience, having been called to yield oneself to God as instruments of righteousness, is indeed the life that God has outlined for us. To be a person who has died to the sinful life and has yielded ourselves to God as instruments of righteousness. And this is found in the teachings of Paul in Romans chapter 6. There isn't a separation of what we believe in Christ, the faith that we hold to as our religious convictions, and that of our walk of faith and our practice of what we believe. If there is such a separation, we then would fall in line with those of Jesus' day who were called whitewashed tombs. I share our message in hope of stirring our minds in several directions. First is to be once again reminded of salvation and that it's the wonderful gift of God, so that we might respond to his gift with gratitude. Second, my purpose is to bring those to some of us the reality of our practice of faith. It is not something that we just have in our hearts and hold it there. Faith isn't just mine or yours, and we each hold on to our own version of it. Faith is a conviction that moves us toward God and away from sin. It is a conviction that righteousness must reign in our hearts, and that righteousness is practiced in our lives. Let us rejoice in God's grace that saves us. Let us, by faith in him, so live that God's grace leads our hearing, "Well done, good and faithful servant, enter into the joys of your Lord."

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3: 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It makes you look cavalier and uncaring. 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Believe it or not, this happens, and it even happened to me. 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
6: Can anyone in the world govern artificial intelligence? The regulation of AI is now such a topic, it's not just taking up time at the White House, but also at the United Nations. While the UN's General Assembly meets this week, some of the titans of AI development have had chances to speak to the UN Security Council about artificial intelligence growth, its presence in the world, and what the nations of the world should think about doing. Sam Altman is the chief executive of OpenAI, the company behind ChatGPT.
7: It is the work of ensuring that these systems reliably remain under human control, reflect human values, and help people guide the next stages of development. We are not trying to and must not automate human judgment or human values.
6: While some U.S. lawmakers are calling to regulate and even ban some AI development, President Trump would rather see less regulation and more industry control. With Fox on Tech, I'm Eben Brown, Fox News.
8: 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It's creating jobs and wealth, but the artificial intelligence build-out is also boosting inflation. Hear how it's already the biggest economic bet ever. 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The pressure for action mounts. And why stress at work isn't always about the amount of work. 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
13: The Pentagon recently held an energy expo to discuss the importance of power and energy in the modern military landscape. Director of Operational Energy Innovation, Ruth Ann Darling.
14: When we start losing power and energy, we start losing.
13: Assistant Secretary of War Dale Marks described how the mindset has changed.
15: We assumed the fuel would always flow. We assumed the lights on our bases would always stay on.
13: Now, he said,
15: if the power at home is vulnerable, our force projection is compromised before a single boot hits the ground.
13: Mark said our adversaries also think differently.
15: They know that they don't have to defeat our warfighters on a distant battlefield if they can cripple the domestic grids that power our control centers, our logistics hubs, and our deployment platforms.
13: He added that if power is disrupted, so is America's sovereignty. Kevin Uresky, Fox News.
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18: More isolated over the area, but those thunderstorms that are still active are producing some heavy rainfall and street flooding. I'm meteorologist Ron Armbrecht on Lubbock's official weather station, News Talk KFYO.
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My name is Father Joseph Noonan, OFM, pastor of Corpus Christi Roman Catholic Church, located in Lubbock, Texas.

Today is the 18th Sunday after Pentecost. The epistle is taken from St. Paul's letter to the Corinthians, the first chapter, the 4th through the 8th verses. Brethren, I give thanks to my God always for you, for the grace of God that is given you in Jesus Christ, that in all things you are made rich in him, in all utterance and in all knowledge, as the testimony of Christ was confirmed to you, so that nothing is wanting to you in my grace, waiting for the manifestation of our Lord Jesus Christ, who also will confirm you into the end without crime, in the day of the coming of our Lord Jesus Christ. The Gospel. Today's Gospel is taken from St. Matthew, the 9th chapter, the 1st through the 8th verses. At that time, Jesus, entering into a boat, passed over the water and came into his own city. And behold, they brought him one sick of the palsy, lying in a bed. And Jesus, seeing their faith, said to the man sick of the palsy, "Be of good heart, son, thy sins are forgiven thee." And behold, some of the scribes said within themselves, "He blasphemes." And Jesus, seeing their thoughts, said, "Why do you think evil in your hearts? Whether it is easier to say, 'Thy sins are forgiven thee,' or to say, 'Arise and walk,' but that you may know that the Son of Man has power on earth to forgive sins." Then he said to the man sick of the palsy, "Arise, take up thy bed, and go into thy house." And he arose and went into his house. And the multitude, seeing it, feared and glorified God, who had given such power to men. In today's epistle, St. Paul's letter to the Corinthians, he twice speaks of grace. Grace. What is grace? The word is written throughout all of Scripture many, many times. We're told that without it, there's no salvation. We cannot taste, touch, feel, hear grace. It is invisible to our eyes, to our natural eyes. And yet without it, we are lost. Think of it this way. It is a supernatural help or aid through which we are sanctified. What are the main ways in which we are able to be blessed with grace? Prayer and the sacraments. Now, as Catholics, young Catholic children are taught to pray from a very early age. They're usually not in school yet, and they're still taught to pray. They're simple prayers. The sign of the cross, the Our Father, the Hail Mary, the Glory Be. That's where it begins. When they get a little bit older, usually around the age of 7, they are prepared to receive the sacraments of penance and Holy Eucharist. Those two sacraments, they will receive more than any other sacraments on this earth. And it is through these sacraments, particularly Holy Eucharist, where there's a tremendous amount of grace that can be gained, assuming that the person is in a state of grace, which means they are not guilty of any mortal sin, any serious sin, and their disposition is what it needs to be. Disposition here means, what is your attitude? What is your state of mind? Because there will

There'll be many people who will receive the sacrament of Holy Eucharist with little supernatural effect because their state of mind, I don't say state of soul, but state of mind is less than what it should be. And everyone's different. Everyone is different. Typically, on a Mass on a Sunday, you can have tens, if not hundreds, and sometimes even thousands of people receive communion in the same church. And if you were to look into that realm, you would find that the amount of grace that is received by these individuals is quite varied according to whether they're in a state of grace, but more, what is their attitude in receiving this sacrament. This is only an indictment upon the frailty and faults of men, because we have been told that in receiving our Lord in the sacrament of Holy Eucharist, his body, blood, soul, and divinity, there is enough grace for one time having received him to be able to go to heaven. That's quite a statement. That's quite a thing to realize, that if the person is in the correct state of soul and state of mind or disposition, there's enough grace there with one reception. It is a reminder of what is our state of mind when we pray. Is it what it should be? Now, we all deal with distraction. I constantly hear this from Catholics. Father, I try to pray, but I'm so distracted. Yes, we're all distracted. But you have to make the effort. It's a kind of a spiritual discipline, is what it comes down to be able to focus. Focus in such a way to be able to eliminate all, or at least most, of those things which are distraction to you. And you're praying for the grace to be able to focus, to say your prayer as well. And it's not about how many prayers you say, but how do you say your prayers? How do you pray to our Lord? First thing that I think about is their humility. Do you pray to our Lord humbly? In other words, understanding your own unworthiness, your own sinfulness, which means that you are, at least figuratively speaking, spiritually speaking, you're prostrating yourself before God, reminding yourself and telling God that you are most unworthy. This is something that we used to see in the past a lot. I can only hope that we still see it today. When I say see it, that it takes place. Because if a prayer is not humble, in other words, if it's full of pride, full of presumption, that prayer will not be heard. If it's a prayer that's concerned only with worldly things, help me to make a lot of money. Lord, I want my prayers answered so that I can win a ball game, so that I will be able to accomplish all these worldly things that I want to accomplish. Not only will God not answer that prayer, but having those prayers answered could be the very destruction of your soul. How many people who have had their prayers, and I say this in quotes, answered in such a way to where it brought about their damnation, and they thought it was going to be their salvation? So it really is a case of be careful what you pray for.
Sometimes God will allow it, hoping that there is some good that comes from it. But the question is how do we handle this? You have a lot of people today that graduate from college and get a particular degree. The degree itself, you know, is one thing. In other words, there's no particular sin in a particular degree. It's how you use that degree. Or simply, what type of work do you do once you graduate? Usually in high school and sometimes in college, they have students who have part-time jobs and they're flipping burgers and things like this. That's usually an indifferent thing. It can be a good, it can be bad, but it also can be indifferent. In other words, you're doing this in order to have the money to be able to pay tuition, perhaps, or books, or other things that are needed. It used to be in the past that people would work their way through college. It seems nearly impossible today because of the cost of education. So we ask ourselves the question. We graduate. We have this degree. What are we going to do with it? A lot of people never do anything with their degree. But my point is this. The life that you live and what do you do with what you've been given? And do you wish for and work toward things that will lead to your damnation? You know, there are a lot of people out there, they want the so-called American dream. You know what the American dream is? It's materialism. Now, there's nothing wrong with having a home, a decent livelihood. Many people have a vehicle so because they have to go places. That in itself may not be wrong. But when it becomes your entire focus to the point of desiring more and more and more, it's like the individual who has made $1 million, but he's not happy with $1 million. He wants two, he wants 10. Then he wants $1 billion. There are a lot of billionaires in the world today. 50 or 60 years ago, there were very few. So there's the question. What are we doing with the grace that God has given us? Are we using it for good or for evil? Is it going to work toward our salvation or our damnation?

In today's gospel, the Lord cures a man of palsy, and he also forgives the man his sins. He did this a number of times in performing miracles. Most people will focus on the cure of the physical illness. It's understandable that they would do that. But the second part of this, thy sins are forgiven thee. How many think about that? And what is the example that we have today, and we've had for 2,000 years, that is an example of this? Because our Lord himself performed miracles for two reasons. Because he had compassion on the individual, and to prove his divinity. And when he openly spoke of forgiving sins, the Pharisees condemned him. And they said, only God can forgive sins. Well, there's your answer. He is God. They just refused to accept it. But in establishing the church, our Lord gave us seven sacraments, and among those seven sacraments is a sacrament of penance. The sacrament whereby the priest, when he is ordained, is given the power to forgive sins. Now, within the Catholic Church, Catholics understand this. Once you get outside the Catholic Church, it's a whole different situation. There aren't too many people that accept this thought, this idea. They think that they can simply tell God that they're sorry, and that's it. Well, it is important for an individual, after they've done something wrong, to express sorrow for what they've done and ask to be forgiven. But there's a reason why our Lord gave us that sacrament of penance. Now, there will be many who will say, well, when did he give it to us? Easter Sunday evening. He appeared to them when they were in the upper room. And he says, receive the Holy Ghost. Whose sins you shall forgive, they are forgiven them. And whose sins you shall you retain, they are retained. That's when he did it. Now, I can't tell you standing here whether it's in your Bible, because I have no idea whether or not it was taken out. Or were you ever taught this? Once he established the church and gave us the priesthood, he had all these different men, beginning with the apostles, who had the power to forgive sins. The example of our Lord curing the man of a physical illness and then forgiving his sins is an example of the Catholic priesthood. Catholic priests are unlike anybody else in the world. Doesn't make them better than others, because priests too are sinners. But they have a vocation given to them by God, first and foremost, to offer sacrifice. Today we would say simply offering Mass. That is, Mass is the holy sacrifice. It is a renewal of Calvary. That's the most important thing that a priest does. The second is to forgive sins. This is not me saying it. The church has explained this. But it's almost self-evident when you understand that our Lord himself gave us this sacrament. He didn't tell the apostles that I'm going to give you the power to forgive sins, and but you can tell the people, well, he didn't tell them that, well, if you want to go to confession, that's okay, and if you don't, that's okay too. No. He instituted the sacrament for the very purpose of having people come to the priest so that the priest can forgive them of their sins. Remember the story of the 10 lepers? Our Lord cured 10 lepers. Only one came back to express gratitude.
That's another example of the priesthood. Because what was the old law? The only way in which the leper could be declared to be clean was to go to the priest, the forerunner of the sacrament of confession. It's the priest who declared the leper clean. Sacrament of penance, it is through going to the priest and being forgiven that the individual is able to have their sins forgiven. Now, those who openly refuse the sacrament are putting their very salvation at jeopardy. There are many today outside the church, Protestants in particular, but others, Muslims, Hindus, Buddhists, they take no part in the sacrament. Of course, they're not eligible as non-Catholics. But the point is this, especially among Protestants, I don't have to go to that man. That man is not just simply a man. He's been ordained. He's been given the power to forgive sins, whether you believe it or not. Our Lord is the one instituted the sacrament of penance. Are you going to choose to simply ignore it and say that I don't need it? When our Lord said, this is a sacrament that I'm giving you so that you are able to go to the priest and be declared clean. Clean. If you choose to ignore that, you're actually ignoring the instructions, the commands of God. If you're willing to turn your back on God's instructions, turn your back on the fact that he has given us this sacrament for your benefit and mine, you may do that, but at what cost? And I think from time to time, how privileged we are as Catholics to be able to go to confession and have our sins cleansed the way in which Christ gave it to us. How many non-Catholics will go through life in sin, and sin grievously, and never ask for forgiveness? Even for those who ask for forgiveness, but yet never go to confession, because this is what God has commanded us to do. It's not because I say so. It's because our Lord has given us this sacrament. And he said to the apostles and all the priests that would come after the apostles, once ordained, they have the power to forgive sins. If you look in the Acts of the Apostles, there are numerous times in the Acts where St. Luke conveys to us that the apostles and the other clergy, because they were ordaining other men who were forgiving sins. The Acts of the Apostles is really an overview of the early history of the church. They talk about baptizing and confirming, the bishops confirm. And the priest saying Mass, the phrase was the breaking of the bread. They would forgive sins. And for those who were sick and dying, they would anoint them. And other men who were called to the priesthood, they would ordain them. The expressions used in the scripture are easy enough to understand if you're willing to accept it. But if you're going to be the hypocrite and say, oh, we don't, that word, that name is not in scripture. It's because they had different names for it 2,000 years ago. Realizing that our Lord has given us the sacraments. What are we going to do with it? What are we going to do with it? It's interesting because you read about a number of different people over the years who went from being non-Catholic to Catholic. And one of the most well-known examples here, plural, of why people became Catholic was because of their will.

0: their desire to receive our Lord in the sacrament of Holy Eucharist. That was the deciding factor. That is what drew them to the church. Our Lord has provided us with the sacraments in general, so they have the means of grace to save our souls. To think that you are able to save your soul without the grace of the sacraments, you're very foolish. Extraordinarily foolish. Because when you understand that the Lord himself gave us the seven sacraments for the very purpose of being able to gain the grace necessary to go to heaven, and you're refusing it, openly, clearly refusing these sacraments because you're not Catholic. How do you answer to God for that? It's an interesting question, because there are too many non-Catholics that openly refuse all but a couple of the sacraments, and the one or two that they actually accept, quite often there's a different meaning to it. The one exception might be baptism. Might. Understand what I'm saying here today. God has provided us with all the different means of grace which work toward our salvation. Make use of it. If that means conversion, that's God's will for you. Have the desire to make use of what we have been given according to God's holy will. Thank you for joining us today. We appreciate your comments. Our phone number is 806-744-6363. Our email address is father@catholichour.org, and our website, www.catholichour.org, where we have masses, sermons, and other points of interest. Thank you.
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2: This is Fox on Health. Austin, Texas police and EMS handing out Narcan in downtown bars after multiple apparent overdoses in recent weeks. Authorities say 200 rescue kits were given to 50 bars, each with two doses of Narcan, which is designed to reverse an opioid overdose. This comes after police reported at least five opioid-related overdoses in the area. First responders say four of those individuals were taken to hospitals, while the fifth refused, but all were later in stable condition. The Centers for Disease Control and Prevention says in 2024, there were an estimated 79 to 81,000 overdose deaths, down from more than 107,000 in 2022. The agency says the vast majority of overdoses are from opioids, especially the synthetic kind, including illegally manufactured fentanyl. The CDC urges anyone who thinks they may be witnessing someone experiencing a drug overdose to immediately call 911. For more health news, go to foxnewshealth.com. I'm Lisa Brady with Fox on Health.
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7: 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I'm Mark Eicher. 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
1: Lieutenant, did you hear what you said in there? Master Sergeant Hotchkiss often asks me questions like that as we ride along in the pickup truck on the flight line. We've just come from a meeting or an aircraft status update where I had been trying to sound like I knew what I was talking about, and he would kindly let me know that he could see through it. Sergeant Hotchkiss was 15 years older than me, but technically I outranked him. I was a new lieutenant assigned to an aircraft maintenance unit in the Air Force. The captain had put me in charge of the night shift. But Master Sergeant Hotchkiss, the crusty, mustached mechanic driving the pickup along the flight line where we parked the jets, he was the guy who was actually in charge. This is how it works in the Air Force maintenance world. They take a young officer, usually fresh out of college, and team him or her up with a seasoned non-commissioned officer, an NCO. The officer is in charge, but the NCO is the teacher. And whenever Sergeant Hotchkiss started asking me loaded questions like, "Were you listening to yourself talking in there, LT?" part of me wanted to fire back and defend myself so that I could look smart, at least in my own eyes. But another part realized what was happening. He was trying to teach me. But that meant having to swallow that familiar, bitter feeling of having to reckon with the fact that I had just said or done something dumb, and I didn't even realize it. You probably know what this feels like. Think back when you were learning how to bake cookies or drive a car or do algebra. You thought you knew what you were doing, but you didn't. You didn't know that baking soda is not the same thing as baking powder, or that diesel fuel is not the same as unleaded, or that you can't distribute exponential variables by addition, but only by multiplication, duh. You didn't know what you didn't know. But you did know the feeling when you realized that you said or did something that everybody else in the room knew was dumb. You know what that feels like, to be taught, or to get schooled, as they used to tell me when I still played basketball. My 16-year-old son tells me that basketball players don't say that anymore, Dad. Oh, well, what do they call it when someone drives past you and scores in your face? They say you got broke or cooked. These days, I'm getting schooled by my 16-year-old. Whatever generational slang we use to describe it, we all know the feeling. And this was how it felt for many people in the presence of Jesus of Nazareth. People were getting schooled. Although Jesus had a way of teaching people without demeaning them, helping them learn without making them feel lesser. Read or listen to his four historical biographies in the Bible, the Gospels, Matthew, Mark, Luke, and John, and you will see school in session. But you won't see Jesus being mean about it. You probably had teachers like that in school or on the job. For me, I think of Master Sergeant Hotchkiss. He showed me respect. I knew he wanted the best for me. He never suggested that he was better than me. He just had more time on the job. He'd seen more and done more. And he knew it was his responsibility to teach me. And he helped me to learn without making me feel lesser. Looking back, I'm grateful. But I didn't like feeling dumb in the moment, which is often how people felt around Jesus. Except that sometimes they weren't so grateful. All of this is exposed in a confrontation between Jesus and the religious leaders of his day. In the Gospels, the religious leaders say all sorts of dumb things. They don't know what they don't know. Now back up the story a moment. Jesus had followed on after a famous preacher called John the Baptizer, or John the Baptist. John had caused quite a stir, baptizing his students, preparing the way for God to come and restore his kingdom. But John had been arrested and incarcerated

the authorities were threatened by him, which left all these hungry students without a teacher, temporarily. The last thing John said publicly was that Jesus is the one whom John had been sent to prepare the way for. So Jesus has a huge following, even bigger than John's. He had devoted 3 years to walking around ancient Israel, teaching, performing miracles, doing good. Then he goes to Jerusalem, the capital city, the seat of power, religious and political and military and economic power. And he rides in on a donkey. Crowds are praising him, calling him God's chosen king. He goes into the temple in Jerusalem and starts acting like he's in charge, like he owns the place, cleaning house, declaring judgment on the temple leaders. And these leaders confront Jesus. They ask him, "Who gave you this authority that you do these things?" Now, we're told that there's no such thing as a dumb question. But if you've been listening to the story of Jesus thus far, you might wonder if this is an exception. Jesus, he can see through all their posturing, and he says to them, "I will also ask you a question. Answer me, and I will tell you by what authority I'm doing these things. The baptism of John, was it from heaven, from God, or from man?" And that's when the religious leaders start to taste that bitter feeling, because they know that they're about to get schooled. They put their heads together and see the trap, or at least what they think is a trap. They think Jesus is trying to shame them, but in truth, he's trying to save them. They know that if they say John's authority was from heaven, from God, then Jesus would say, "Why didn't you trust him then?" But if they said that John was speaking on his own, making it up as he went along, then they would get in trouble with the people, because most of the people believed that John had been speaking God's truth, that he was a prophet. So they answer Jesus, "We don't know." Now, sometimes saying, "I don't know," is the best thing you can do. It's a sign of humility and teachability. But in these religious leaders' case, it's not that. It's a cover to avoid looking dumb in public. "We don't know." It's not a humble plea to be taught. It's their attempt to dismiss the question so that they can look smart. Jesus sees through it. "Then neither am I going to tell you by what authority I'm doing these things," he tells them. But he doesn't give up on them. Instead, teacher that he is, he takes an indirect approach. And this time, they don't even see it coming. Jesus asks them, "What do you think? A man had two children. And he went to the first and said, 'Child, go and work in the vineyard today.' And the child answered, 'I don't want to.' But later, after he changed his mind, he went. The man went to the other child and said the same. He answered, 'I will, sir.' But he did not go. Which of the two did the will of his father?" They say, "The first." Jesus says to them, "Truly, truly, I say to you, the tax collectors and prostitutes go into the kingdom of God before you. For John came to you in the way of righteousness, and you did not believe him. But the tax collectors and the prostitutes believed him. And even when you saw it, you did not afterward change your minds and believe him." That's from the gospel, according to Matthew chapter 21. It's the perfect parable for the situation, because however they answer, Jesus has them. Whether they point to the first child or the second child, either way, they're about to get schooled. Neither of the two children in the parable is admirable. Both disrespect their father, one to his face, the other behind his back. It's just that the first one changes his mind. He has a come to Jesus moment, like former prostitutes or ex-tax collectors. Tax collectors who, by the way, used a legal technicality to get away with stealing from their own people. Tax collectors and prostitutes behaved shamefully. They had disrespected themselves, their neighbors, and their God. Maybe they did it willfully, or maybe they just didn't know what they didn't know. Either way,
when they tasted that bitter feeling of being exposed, they changed their minds, like the first child in the story. And now in the saving presence of Jesus, they were invited to learn from their mistakes without being made to feel lesser. The religious authorities, however, were like neither of the two children in the parable. Faced with God's kingdom coming in Jesus, they said no to his face and no behind his back. They are unteachable. Often we hear sports coaches say that raw talent and hard work will only get you so far. What a player really needs, beyond some skill and work ethic, is to be coachable, to be teachable. And the same is true for most other domains in life. Sometimes we Christians portray ourselves as having it all figured out. Sometimes we think that what separates us from others is that we have all the right answers. Sometimes we act as though being right is the most important thing about being a Christian. But we need to remember that the early Christians, the first Christ followers, were called disciples, which is a word that means learner. And to be a learner, you need to be teachable. To be teachable is to admit that you don't have it all figured out. To be teachable is to realize that you don't have all the right answers. To be teachable as a Christian is to become like an ex-prostitute, a former thieving tax collector, and welcome the invitation to learn from Jesus without being made to feel lesser. It also means having to swallow that desire to save face and look smart. It means, by the grace of God, having your mind changed, having your pride cooked and your self-sufficiency broken, crucified on the cross with Jesus. But that is the one thing the religious leaders won't have. They won't be teachable. What keeps people from being teachable today? It's not all that different than it was for the religious leaders of Jesus' day. Deep down, we have the same reasons. We don't want to look dumb in front of people we want to impress. We don't accept that we are not self-taught individuals and never will be. We don't want to be totally dependent on God, on his word, and on his spirit, and on his people. But in our age, the information age, in some ways it's even easier to stay unteachable. How so? It's the illusion of power. The fact that nearly all information is just an internet search or an AI summary away, that makes us sometimes feel like we really do know it all and that we don't need anyone to teach us. Now, even on a human scale, it doesn't take much to see that the power we're promised in this information age is an illusion. Because information is not the same as knowledge. Knowledge is having the right information for the right context. It means knowing what information to pay attention to and what to ignore. Information is not the same as knowledge, and knowledge is not the same as wisdom. Wisdom is knowing how to adapt and apply knowledge in diverse, complex, constantly changing contexts. So the power of all this information at our fingertips, without being taught knowledge and wisdom, it's an illusion. But that's all on a human scale. The claim of Jesus is something even bigger. The Jesus that we meet in the Bible isn't just putting himself forward as the smartest person in the field of religious knowledge. He's the smartest person in every field of knowledge because he's the creator of all knowledge. He is the truth in person, the Word of God made flesh. At least that was his claim. And that's exactly what led to his death. The religious leaders had him crucified because they rejected his claim. God disagreed and raise Jesus from the dead. What the risen Jesus means for us is not just that our self-taught power is an illusion, but also that Jesus is our only true teacher, because all truth is his truth, no matter who happens to profess it.
That's why Jesus told his followers not to

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2: More isolated over the area, but those thunderstorms that are still active are producing some heavy rainfall and street flooding. I'm meteorologist Ron Roberts on Lubbock's official weather station, News Talk KFYO.
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And, by the way, if you have any questions about what we preach or practice, we will do our best to give Bible answers to all of your questions.

0: Now, here to present today's Bible study, Brother Tommy J. Hicks, the preacher for the Southside Church of Christ. Brother Hicks.
1: Thank you very much, Johnny. Today, we're beginning a series of studies to show that Baptist doctrine is not the doctrine of Christ. We might entitle this series, Baptist Doctrine Exposed in Light of the Scriptures. I'll be discussing reasons why one shouldn't embrace Baptist doctrine, and therefore the Baptist Church itself. In this discussion, I certainly don't want to misrepresent the doctrines that are taught by the Baptists. I want to give the actual doctrines that the Baptists hold. First, may I say that it's not my intention to anger or offend anyone. Neither do I want anyone to think that I don't love the people who are Baptists. Personality-wise, some of the very nicest people I know are Baptists. And I've often admired the Baptists because of their taking the lead in efforts against legalized gambling, the sale of beverage alcohol, and various other immoral threats to our society. So please don't think for a moment that I want to offend anyone or that I don't love the people who are called Baptists. My disagreement is with Baptist doctrine. And my disagreement is with Baptist doctrine because Baptist doctrine is not Bible doctrine. I love the souls of those who are called Baptists, but I have no love for Baptist doctrine. Why? Because Baptist doctrine will contribute greatly to the ruin and the loss of the souls of those who are Baptists. Please understand, if I know my heart at all, these lessons are motivated by my love and sincere concern for the people who are Baptists. First, let's consider how the Baptists view their church. Many members of the Baptist Church claim to believe that one church is as good as another. And from personal experience, I'm convinced that some Baptists think that one church is as good as another, that is, except for the Church of Christ. Still other Baptists proudly proclaim that the Baptist Church is superior to all other churches. For example, a Baptist preacher by the name of H.B. Taylor wrote, quoting, "Baptist churches are the most important institutions in this world, for without them the truth would fall to the ground, as they are the pillar and ground of the truth," 1 Timothy 3:15. Baptist churches useless institutions? Nay, verily, they are the pillar and ground of the once delivered faith. They are the custodians of the ordinances, 1 Corinthians 11:2. They are the only institutions that are divine on this earth. Without them, Matthew 16:18 has failed to fulfillment. Baptist churches are the only institution on this earth of which the Lord Jesus is head and who carry out his last commission as he gave it, Matthew 28:19 and 20. Baptist churches do not save anybody, but Baptist churches are the only churches on this earth that receive no one but the saved into their membership. Baptist churches will not take anyone to heaven, but a failure to belong to a Baptist church will cause many saved people to be called least in the kingdom of heaven when they get there because of their willful disobedience to the plain commandments of their Lord, Matthew 5, verse 19. End of quote. While Mr. Taylor is exactly right in saying Baptist churches will not take anyone to heaven, all the other claims he makes for the Baptist church are categorically false and easily exposed by the scriptures to be untrue. Now, I'm going to follow a certain methodology in this study, and for clarity's sake, I will first state the basic doctrines taught by the Baptists in their commonly known nomenclature. Secondly, I will explain what is meant by each doctrine. And thirdly, I will use the quotes from the Baptists themselves to show that indeed they do teach the doctrines. Fourthly, we will go to the scriptures to see that Baptist doctrines are in conflict with what the Bible teaches. The basic Baptist doctrines are, one, the doctrine of original sin, or as it's sometimes called, the doctrine of hereditary total depravity. This doctrine is closely associated with the doctrine of predestination and foreordination. Second, the doctrine of salvation, which includes the direct operation of the Holy Spirit upon the sinner's heart, repentance on the part of the sinner, belief on the part of the sinner, salvation for the regenerated, repentant, and believing sinner. Third, the doctrine of the perseverance of the saints, or as it's more popularly known, the doctrine of the impossibility of apostasy. And fourth, the doctrine of salvation before and without church membership. What do all of these things mean in common language? Just this. Baptist doctrine teaches that each and every person since Adam has borne the guilt and condemnation of Adam's sin. Hence, the doctrine of original sin. It is taught that sin and the condemnation it brings is inherited, that fathers and mothers pass it on to their sons and daughters, that it goes from one generation to the next. Baptists go so far as to say that every individual is born in sin, totally depraved. This is the Baptist so-called doctrine of hereditary total depravity, which is one of the tenets, of course, of Calvinism. This doctrine says that all are lost from their conception until the Holy Spirit comes to regenerate them. That is, if they were predestinated and foreordained to be saved. Baptist doctrine teaches that the Holy Spirit, in some mysterious, direct operation, works on the heart of the sinner to begin the salvation process. Supposedly, after the Holy Spirit has regenerated the alien, the sinner repents. Then, according to Baptist doctrine, it is only after the Holy Spirit has done His work and only after the sinner has repented that it's possible for the sinner to believe. Baptists teach that the Holy Spirit has to do these things for a man because man himself is totally depraved as a sinner and as such from his birth. The alien sinner can do no good thing, according to Baptist doctrine. He can't do any good thing even if he wants to. When the alien sinner believes, he is saved by grace, of course, according to Baptist doctrine. He's justified and sanctified. Once he's saved, according to Baptist doctrine, he is always saved. There's no way that he can be lost. This is called the doctrine of the impossibility of apostasy, or perseverance of the saints, or again, more commonly, once saved, always saved. Let us see that the Baptists themselves affirm that the doctrine of hereditary total depravity is Baptist doctrine. Then we'll consider the Baptist doctrine of total hereditary depravity in light of what the Bible teaches. It would seem that all Baptists, whether they be Southern Baptist, Independent Baptist, Missionary Baptist, etc., that they believe in this doctrine of hereditary total depravity. Now, they may believe in different variations of it, but it all comes out the same. In a booklet issued by the Sunday School Board of the Southern Baptist Convention entitled What Baptists Believe and Why They Believe It, J.G. Bowe on page 5 states, "Man is by nature a sinner, guilty, condemned, lost, and but for the atonement made by Christ, helpless and hopeless." Then on page 7 of this same booklet, Bowe adds, "Baptists believe that man is dead, depraved,

blind, guilty, condemned, lost, and helpless, but for the grace of God in Christ, hopelessly so. Depraved means wicked, corrupt, vitiated. The Baptist faith and message adopted by the Southern Baptist Convention in 1925 has this to say in its Article 3 entitled The Fall of Man. Man was created by a special act of God as recorded in Genesis. He was created in a state of holiness under the law of his Maker, but through the temptation of Satan, he transgressed the command of God and fell from his original holiness and righteousness, whereby his posterity inherit a nature corrupt and in bondage to sin, are under condemnation, and as soon as they are capable of moral action, become actual transgressors. Southern Baptists, as well as other Baptists, can trace their doctrine of hereditary total depravity back to the New Hampshire Baptist Confession of 1833. In it, Article 3 states, "We believe that man was created in holiness under the law of his Maker, but by voluntary transgression fell from that holy and happy state, in consequence of which all mankind are now sinners, not by constraint but choice, being by nature utterly void of that holiness required by the law of God, positively inclined to evil, and therefore under just condemnation to eternal ruin without defense or excuse." In his work entitled Gospel and Water, pages 251 and 252, Dr. W. A. Jarrell, a missionary Baptist, stated that a man is totally depraved is evident from his being a child of the devil, fathered by the devil, of the same moral nature, without salvation, destined to the same hell to which the devil is destined. Now, you Baptist parents who have angelic little babies, and you Baptist parents who have sweet, tender children, how can you believe such doctrine as that? The Baptist documents and writers that I've just quoted are saying these things about your children. Listen further. Baptist W. A. Jarrell on page 260 of his publication declares, quoting now, "Inasmuch as children partake of the nature of their parents, and Satan is totally depraved, it is very certain that all infants and children are totally depraved, being born of their father, the devil." Folks, this is Baptist doctrine. Do you believe for 1 minute that the precious baby or the innocent little child is a child of the devil? God forbid. However, if you're a Baptist, and if you don't believe me when I tell you that this is Baptist doctrine, then just ask your Baptist pastor. Chances are, somewhere in his answer to you, he'll cite Psalm 51, verse 5, and most likely he'll cite it from the New International Version. Yet if you'll compare that version with other Bible versions, you'll see that it does not read the same. And more than that, if you'll closely consider that verse, you'll see that it does not say that one inherits sin or that David himself was a sinner when he was born. Actually, Psalm 51, verse 5 is a case where David is using hyperbole. And he did that in other psalms. For example, in Psalm 58, verse 3, he said, "The wicked are estranged from the womb. They go astray as soon as they be born, speaking lies." Have you ever heard babies speaking lies or saying anything else as soon as they be born? Friends, I don't accept the Baptist doctrine of hereditary total depravity, and you don't have to accept it either. I'm thankful that we don't have to accept it. And the reason we don't have to accept it is because it is not Bible doctrine. The so-called doctrine of hereditary total depravity originated in the mind of man. Among the very first proponents of that ungodly doctrine was a man by the name of Augustine, who lived in the 4th century. Later, of course, it was adopted and perpetuated by John Calvin. It is not, and it never was, Bible doctrine, though. And that is one of the great blessings that we have in knowing that God does not condemn us even before we're born. Now let's go and see what the Bible teaches. The Bible teaches that babies are born sinless. It's only after one has reached the age that some have termed the age of accountability that they're accountable for their wrongdoing and therefore become sinners. This is after they have mentally matured enough to know the real difference between right and wrong, the difference between good and evil. Isaiah chapter 7, verse 16 reveals this, saying, "For before the child shall know to refuse the evil and choose the good, the land whose kings thou abhorrest shall be forsaken." Yes, there is a time when a child doesn't know the difference

between right and wrong. He doesn't have the ability to make a choice. And until he does, he is sinless. Psalm 106, verses 37 and 38 declares that little children are innocent. Here's how the psalmist stresses this fact. Yea, they sacrifice their sons and their daughters unto demons and shed innocent blood, even the blood of their sons and daughters. Did you get that? They're innocent. Ezekiel teaches that one is considered perfect until he's accountable. Speaking of the king of Tyre, Ezekiel wrote, "Thou wast perfect in thy ways from the day thou wast created, till unrighteousness was found in thee." Ezekiel 28, verse 15. The book of Ezekiel teaches that all souls belong to God, not to Satan. In Ezekiel, God is recorded saying, "Behold, all souls are mine. As the soul of the Father, so also the soul of the Son is mine. The soul that sinneth, it shall die." Ezekiel 18, verse 4. As if that were not enough to prove that sin and condemnation are not passed from one generation to the next, Ezekiel continues, "Yet say ye, why doth not the Son bear the iniquity of the Father? When the Son hath done that which is lawful and right, and hath kept all my statutes, and hath done them, he shall surely live. The soul that sinneth, it shall die. The Son shall not bear the iniquity of the Father, neither shall the Father bear the iniquity of the Son. The righteousness of the righteous shall be upon him, and the wickedness of the wicked shall be upon him." Ezekiel chapter 18, verses 19 and 20. Does the Bible, God's Word, teach that it is God who is holy and righteous, who places the soul and spirit within each man? Yes, indeed it does. Genesis chapter 2, verse 7 shows God breathing into Adam's nostrils the breath of life and man becoming a living soul. In Hebrews chapter 12, verse 9, we see it being taught there that God is the Father of spirits. We're not the offspring of Satan, as Baptist doctrine demands. We're the offspring of God. Paul is quoted in Acts chapter 17, verse 28, saying, "For in him," that's God, "we live and move and have our being, as certain even of your own prophets have said, for we are also his offspring." Zechariah chapter 12, verse 1, emphatically declares that it's God who forms the spirit of man within him. Speaking of the time when a man dies and his body and spirit are separated, Ecclesiastes 12, verse 7 says, "And the dust returneth to the earth as it was, and the spirit returneth unto God who gave it." Again, I ask, does God's Word teach that it's God who places the soul and spirit within each man? As we've seen from these scriptures, yes, it does. The Bible teaches that. Therefore, we need to ask this question. Does the holy and righteous God of heaven put a totally depraved spirit within each and every baby at the moment of its conception? Now, folks, I would never accuse God of doing that. Jesus himself proves and upholds the innocence of infants. Matthew chapter 19, verses 13 through 15 say, "Then there were brought unto him little children, that he should lay his hand on them and pray, and the disciples rebuked them. But Jesus said, Suffer the little children, and forbid them not to come unto me, for to such belongeth the kingdom of heaven." Yes, little children are innocent. They're not totally depraved and lost, as Baptist doctrine says. We must become as innocent little children if we're to enter into the kingdom of heaven. Jesus said, "Verily, I say unto you, except ye turn and become as little children, ye shall in no wise enter into the kingdom of heaven. Whosoever therefore shall humble himself as this little child, the same is the greatest in the kingdom of heaven." Matthew chapter 18, verses 2 and 3. We can thank God that the Baptist doctrine of hereditary total depravity is not true. God teaches, each man is tempted when he is drawn away by his own lust and enticed. Then the lust, when it hath conceived, beareth sin. James chapter 1, verses 14 through 16. My friends, we've clearly shown that the Bible teaches that one does not inherit sin or bear the iniquity of his father or bear the burden of Adam's sin. We have shown from the scriptures that one is born innocent, free of guilt and condemnation, that there is a period of time in a child's life when he's not able to choose between good and evil, right and wrong, and that it's during this time that he is not accountable, that is, his sins are not imputed unto him until he reaches the age of accountability, and that when he does reach that age and when he does

sin, he must then turn and become as innocent as a little child in order to enter into the kingdom of heaven. Folks, because the Bible teaches this, we must reject the doctrine of hereditary total depravity as taught by the Baptists. And it's because of such doctrines as the doctrine of hereditary total depravity that I must expose and take a stand against Baptist doctrine.

What do you really know about the Church of Christ? I ask that because there is a lot of misunderstanding about the Church. Simply stated, members of the Church of Christ seek only to be the Church established by Christ on the day of Pentecost in the first century and revealed in the New Testament. In other words, we seek to be the New Testament Church. Because this is so, we reject the doctrines and practices that were introduced after the close of the New Testament. We take the Bible as our supreme guide and authority. In keeping with this principle, we speak where the Bible speaks and are silent where the Bible is silent, and we call Bible things by Bible names and do Bible things in Bible ways. The Bible does not teach that the church saves, but the Bible does teach that the church is the saved. Acts chapter 2, verse 47 says, "The Lord added to the church daily such as should be saved." Acts chapter 20, verse 28 tells us that the church was purchased with the soul-saving blood of Christ. And Paul wrote, "Christ is the head of the church, and he is the Savior of the body, and gave himself for it." That is Ephesians chapter 5, verse 23 and 25. Seeing that the Bible says this about the church, is it not correct to say that if one is saved, then he must be a member of the church for which Jesus gave himself, the one he purchased with his blood? Members of the Church of Christ in the Bible were not members of a denominational church. Christ established his church before any denominational church existed. Thus, we, like the Christians of the first century, are non-denominational,

0: The members of the Southside Church of Christ are genuinely caring and friendly, and they sincerely want you to come and visit with us at Southside. 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
5: Chances have been decreasing across the South Plains on this Sunday. The rain chances are going to be back with us as we start Monday, but another hot day today. The temperature's in the upper 80s, around 89 degrees. The weather is brought to you by Sonic, and the best seats in the house are brought to you by the all-new $7 Sonic Big Deal. I'm meteorologist Ron Roberts on Lubbock's official weather station, News Talk KFYO.
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8: This is KFYO Sunday Morning. These are words of love brought to you by the Churches of Christ.

Ladies and gentlemen, we invite your attention this morning to the subject of honesty. Honesty may be defined as integrity, truthfulness, freedom from fraud. It implies a refusal to lie, to steal, or to deceive in any way. Possibly the word is most used in connection with refusal to steal or the misuse of the property of another. God taught his people one of his fundamental principles, "Thou shalt not steal," Exodus 20, verse 15. It was also said in the law, "Thou shalt not covet," Exodus 20, verse 17. God intended that men should respect the property and the personal rights of other people. But this principle has been so many times overlooked. There are tremendous amounts of crimes committed every day. In fact, I suppose we could say almost every moment in the United States. They fall into many categories: burglary, larceny, auto theft, tremendous amounts of violations of God's law, "Thou shalt not steal," and in violation of the principle of honesty. It is said that more than 300 years before the coming of Christ, there lived a man by the name of Diogenes, of whom it was said that he walked through the streets of ancient Athens in the daylight, carrying a burning lantern in his hand, saying that he was seeking for an honest man. Honesty was a very desirable trait in his day, and I'll assure you that it is so today. Occasionally, you may find in the newspaper an ad stating that they want a young man, education and training are desirable, and list various qualities that they desire, but above all, he must be honest. May I assure you today that honesty is not only a good thing and one that is desired in the world, but honesty is a Christian virtue. It is one the world needs and the world admires, and one that all of us should strive to possess at all times. There are, as we have already stated, tremendous violations of this, and it would appear that day by day by day, this is becoming an increasing thing. Honesty is being walked over, thrown out the window, and considered to be simply not needed in the 20th century. There are several reasons why we should be honest. We should be honest, first of all, simply because it is right. We have all heard the old statement that honesty is the best policy. But the man who is honest just for policy's sake may prove dishonest when it is more convenient to do so. We should rather be honest for honest sake, not just as a matter of policy. We shall be honest.

honest because it is right. We will be honest because God teaches us to be so. We will be honest as he also taught in the little things, and the big things will follow in the right way. The man who would be dishonest with a nickel would do the same with $1,000 if it were possible. The one who would gamble for a dime may venture for higher stakes. More than 57% of American adults engage in gambling, in all manner of games, office pools, lotteries, and otherwise good things such as sports and games and so on, which could be regarded for good, not evil, but the gambling is with itself a form of dishonesty. So we should be honest because it is right. Today, be honest with yourself. You know your own heart. Let it be kept pure and free from deceit, true to your own good. Exercise care in your thinking. Watch what you do. Search your motives. It is a fact that you must live with yourself. Can you actually respect yourself in your own thinking? Learn to think correctly. Jesus said, as a man thinketh in his heart, so is he. Solomon also made the same statement in Proverbs 23, verse 7. In giving the things for the Christian to think on, Paul said, whatsoever things are honest, Philippians 4, verse 8. Fill your heart with honest thoughts, and you will speak and do the things which are honest. If you cannot be honest with yourself, you cannot be honest with others. So we should not only be honest with ourselves, we should follow then that we'll be honest with other people. We shall deal justly and fairly with others. The law teaches us in the Bible, provide things honest in the sight of all men, Romans 12, verse 17. Again, we read, providing for honest things, not only in the sight of the Lord, but also in the sight of all men, 2 Corinthians 8, verse 21. As Christians, we're told to walk honestly toward them that are without, 1 Thessalonians 4, verse 12. And in all things, we're taught to be willing to live honestly, Hebrews 13, verse 18. The Apostle Paul instructed Timothy to pray for all men, for kings, and for all that are in authority, that we may lead a quiet and peaceable life in all godliness and what? Godliness and honesty. 1 Timothy 2, verse 2. Peter said, having your conversation, that is your manner of life, honest among the Gentiles, that whereas they speak evil against you as evildoers, they may by your good works which they behold glorify God in the day of visitation. 1 Peter 2, verse 12. We ought to speak that which is right and truthful. The telling of that which is untrue, gossiping and tale-bearing and false witnessing are forms of dishonesty. You may rob a man of his good name by the use of your tongue. You recall that Shakespeare had his character Othello saying, who steals my purse steals trash. 'Tis something, nothing. 'Twas mine, 'tis his, and has been slave to thousands. But he that filches from me my good name robs me of that which not enriches him and makes me poor indeed. And how true that is. Next, not only should you be honest with yourself and honest with others, but above all things, you should be honest with God. God is the source of every blessing that you have today. He has made you his steward. Your life, your body, and all that you possess are from him. You are not true to your trust unless you use them for God in his service. You are to present your body as a living sacrifice, holy, acceptable unto God, which is your reasonable service, Romans 12, verse 1. Be honest with your abilities. God intends that you use them for him in doing good. What are some of your characteristics or some of your qualities and some of your abilities and some of your talents? First of all, you do possess today a mind. And your mind should be filled with the knowledge of him through the study of his word. Your heart should be dedicated in love, for thou shalt love the Lord thy God with all thy heart, and with all thy soul, and with all thy mind. Matthew 22, verse 37. Your tongue should be used to praise him, to pray to him, to tell others about him and his wondrous love and salvation, and about the Christ who died to save us. Your feet should be found in the paths of righteousness. Your hands should be used to minister in his name. Your time should be used, not to be consumed selfishly, but given to work, to worship, to meditations, to service for him.
seeking first the kingdom of God and his righteousness. Not only do we have today our mind, our heart, our tongue, our feet, our time, you also have a thing that is called money. Your money should be recognized as a part of your stewardship. Out of the abundance he has given, you should lay by in store upon the first day of the week as you've been prospered. In fact, you should purpose to do so. 1 Corinthians 16, verse 2. And not only this, but to be mindful of the poor and of the needy and of the orphans and the widows. We must all give an account for our stewardship in the day of judgment. Therefore, always bear in mind this. Remember the parable of the talents, that you may hear him say in that day, "Well done, thou good and faithful servant. Thou hast been faithful over a few things. I will make thee ruler over many things. Enter thou into the joy of thy Lord." Matthew 25, verse 21. One cannot be honest with God. Now think with me on this. You may disagree, but think with me. One cannot be honest with God unless he is a Christian. The Christian life is the life of a just steward who has dedicated his life to Christ. One must believe in the Lord with all his heart, Acts 8, verse 37. He must repent of sin, Luke 13, 3. He must acknowledge his faith in Christ, Romans 10, 10. And he must be baptized in obedience to the Lord who said, "He that believeth and is baptized shall be saved," Mark 16, verse 16. Then his life must be spent as a faithful member of the body of Christ, which is his church, Ephesians 1, 22, 23. He must wear the name of Christ and be the light of the world and the salt of the earth, Matthew 5, 13 through 16. There is no other way to discharge the God-given stewardship acceptably, is there? I propose to you there is no other way. And may we ask, are you being honest with God in these matters? Have you really accepted the challenge of his word? Have you really given thought to this and decided whether you're being honest or not in respect to your life? Now, it is possible that one may be honestly mistaken. Of this we have no doubt. Many a person has made a mistake thinking that he was right, but his thinking his act was right did not make it so. He was honestly mistaken. All of us perhaps have heard the story of the storekeeper who weighed his merchandise for years on a pair of scales which he thought to be accurate, but later he found he had been giving short weight all of those years. In order to continue being honest with himself, he had to correct his mistake by using accurate scales and giving proper weight. He had been honestly mistaken. It is true that men are honestly mistaken oftentimes in the matter of religion. Saul of Tarsus persecuted and put to death Christians, thinking that he was doing God's service. He did it in all good conscience, but he did it ignorantly in unbelief. Acts 23, 1, 1 Timothy 1, verse 13. Paul was wrong, but he thought he was right. When he learned better, he sought to correct his mistake by living for the Lord whom he had persecuted. He never forgot that mistake, remember? Over and over he would say unto me, "Who am less than the least of all saints?" He would insist that he was the chief of sinners. He never forgot it. But when Ananias came to him to tell him what to do for the remission of sins, he obeyed him immediately when he said, "And now why tarriest thou? Arise and be baptized and wash away thy sins, calling on the name of the Lord." Acts 22, 16. From that day on, Paul lived and sacrificed and died for the Lord, trusting in his grace and his great abundant mercy. In 1 Kings chapter 13, we have the story of a young prophet who fearlessly denounced the idolatry of King Jeroboam. He refused the offers of the king to remain, but was honestly deceived by the old prophet who lied to him, saying that God had spoken to him also. You remember how the lion met him in the way and killed him. He too was honestly mistaken, but died because of his mistake. One may be so mistaken when he hears the false teachings in the matter of religion today. The Lord teaches us to be buried with him in baptism, Romans 6, 4. But many have been mistaken in using other forms of baptism, such as sprinkling and pouring. The Lord has plainly taught, "He that believeth and is baptized shall be saved," Mark 16, 16, and that this baptism is a burial in water, Romans 6, 4, Acts 8, verse 38. He shows us how it was done.

his mistake. Paul was honest. He said simply, "What will you have me to do?" And upon hearing that, he did it. Many have been so mistaken in regard to the church. The Bible teaches that the church is the body of Christ, Ephesians 1:22-23. It further teaches that there is one body, 1 Corinthians 12, verse 20, and that by one Spirit are we all baptized into one body, 1 Corinthians 12, verse 13. Obedience to the Lord for the remission of sins and baptism means the Lord will add us to the church, Acts 2:47. You cannot separate the two. When one is baptized, he is baptized into Christ, Romans 6:3. And God adds him to the one church that Jesus established and for which he shed his blood, Acts 20, verse 28. You cannot, listen, you cannot be saved apart from Christ. And obedience to him in baptism makes you a member of the Lord's church. He adds you to the church. One is honestly mistaken who believes that he can be saved without being a member of the church of our Lord Jesus Christ. The name of Christ must and should be supreme. Neither is there salvation in any other, for there is none other name under heaven given among men whereby we must be saved, Acts 4, verse 12. The followers of Christ were called Christians, Acts 11, verse 26. And the church was called by his name, Romans 16, verse 16. And so it should be today. The worship of God must be in spirit and in truth, John 4:24. The Lord's Supper and the laying by in store as we are prospered should be parts of our worship each Lord's Day, Acts 27, 1 Corinthians 16, 2. We should worship him in singing, Ephesians 5:19. And continue in prayer and study of his word, Acts 2, verse 42. These are items of worship that the Lord has outlined in his word, and we must not add to or take from them, but faithfully discharge our duty in each of these. Now the same principle, listen, the same principle applies to all of our duties and relationships to God. In all things, let us know and understand the will of God and be not honestly mistaken, but ever doing the will of God. Jesus said, "Not everyone that saith unto me, Lord, Lord, shall enter the kingdom of heaven, but he that doeth the will of my Father, which is in heaven." Matthew 7, verse 21. May we be determined that we shall be honest with ourselves and with others and with our God and with our soul. Let us be determined that we will be honest with ourselves, with others. We simply will be at all times those who are known as those, the honest people, very simply as those who are Christians. When we find that we're wrong, let's be honest enough and have faith enough to correct that wrong. When we find that we're right, let's be honest enough to earnestly contend for it until our Lord shall come again.

Happy Lord's Day to you all. If you're a regular listener of this program, we certainly thank you for that. 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What a wonderful blessing it is that we can come to you each Lord's Day, and we do so with the purpose to help you to grow in your Christian walk, faith, and knowledge of our Lord and Savior Jesus and the church that he built as he said he would in Matthew 16, verse 18. 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There you will find more information, lessons, and study guides along with our contact information. It is always good to hear from you, so let us know how this program has helped you, or if you have any questions about any of the topics presented. May the Lord bless you in your Christian walk till we meet the next time. As Paul said to the brethren in Ephesus in Ephesians 1 and 2, grace to you and peace from God our Father and our Lord Jesus Christ. God bless.

0: You've been listening to Words of Love, presented each Sunday morning at 9 on KFYO. 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
1: 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According to experts, you can start by changing the way you drive and making sure that your tires are properly inflated. 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And avoid rapid acceleration and braking, and drive slower or use cruise control and limiting the time your car idles. 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You can also use apps like Gas Buddy, Waze, and AAA to find cheaper gas at nearby stations. 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
23: Chances have been decreasing across the South Plains on this Sunday. The rain chances are going to be back with us as we start Monday, but another hot day today. The temperature's in the upper 80s, around 89 degrees. 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I'm meteorologist Ron Roberts on Lubbock's official weather station, News Talk KFYO.
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1: We welcome our KFYO listeners to our Bible study today. We're glad that you could join us. We're in Romans, the fifth chapter, Romans chapter 5. I think one of Paul's greatest writings, the writing that God used Paul to pen, is one of his greatest. And I'm loving our study in the book of Romans. I hope that you are, because it speaks of such wonderful, wonderful victories that has been won for us and that we have won through Jesus Christ. The first four chapters, the first three chapters, really dealt with the wrath of God. Paul talks about how, you know, God in creation has revealed himself to everybody. Everyone can see that there's a God just by looking at creation. Just take this morning as we drove to our class at Southcrest about 7:30. You look to the left and the sun's just coming up, beautiful sunrise. You look to the west and a big full moon at the same time, and we just marvel at what God has done in creation. Well, Paul says, you know, because of creation, there is no one who doesn't know that there is a God. No one. And because of that, he says, no one is without excuse as far as knowing him. So then he begins to deal with the wrath of God that's going to come upon the children of disobedience, the ones who do not acknowledge him as God, that they will experience the wrath of God. Probably the key verse in that passage is Romans 3:23, for all have sinned and come short of the glory of God. So he deals with the wrath of God because of sin. Whenever he gets to chapter 4, he starts dealing with the grace of God, what God has done because of man's need. Man needed help if he was ever to get right with God. And man could not do it. The law would not provide it. He begins in chapter 4 as he talks about how Abraham was justified by faith, not by works, because Abraham believed God. It was counted to him for righteousness. Whenever God spoke to Abraham when he was in Ur of the Chaldees, he said, Abraham, I want you to leave your country and go to a land that I'm going to give you. And Abraham packed up and left, and because he believed God. He wasn't saved by the work that he did, because he really had not done any work. He just believed God, and he left the country and obeyed God. And Paul stresses in this chapter that Abraham wasn't saved by works, because he had not done anything. He was probably an idol worshiper when God spoke to him. His father was definitely an idol worshiper. But he just believed God, and so he wasn't saved by his works. He was saved by his faith. He wasn't saved by the law. The law had not been given. The law wasn't given until Moses, which was several hundred years after Abraham. So he wasn't saved by the law or by his works in obedience to the law. He was saved by faith in God. Abraham was justified by faith, not by works. Okay, having established that, he says in verse 1 of chapter 5, our lesson today, about being restored with God. He says, therefore, having been justified by faith, so he's talking about after a person has been saved, after a person has been justified through their faith in Jesus Christ, he's going to talk about the benefits. You know, when Christ saves us, when Christ saves anybody, of course, it's a huge victory for that person because, I mean, they are escaping the fires of hell itself, the torment, the eternal separation from God in hell. That we are freed from that when we come by faith and trust in Jesus Christ. That's a good reason to be saved. That's what got me to calling out to God, because I got a kind of a glimpse of hell, and I thought, I don't want to go there. And I was led to pray to Christ, confess my sins, accept Him, and be saved. And that's a good reason to get saved. But that's not the only reason that we get saved. That's not the only good thing that happens to us. It's not just escaping the fires of hell. Like someone said, it's not just, we're not just taking out fire insurance when we give our life to Christ. We're doing more than that. We're finding a life that has so many benefits. And that's what chapter 5 is going to do. It's going to talk about the benefits, the benefits that we have. Excuse me. The benefits that we have now that we are justified by faith. And he's going to list several here that we're going to look at. Verse 1 of chapter 5. Let me get it here. Therefore, being now justified by faith, first of all, we have peace with God. Now, he's not talking about the peace of God in our life right now. That is a benefit, and we can talk about that later. But he's saying we now have peace with God. We weren't at peace with God before we were justified by faith. We were enemies of God. We were separated from God. We were hostile to God. Paul talks about it in Romans chapter 8 there, about our enmity with God. Enemies of God by choice. But now we have peace. We're not mad at God. He's not mad at us. We're not fighting God. He's not fighting us. We're one with God. We're at peace with God. You know, before I was saved, the guilt that I was feeling, which was put upon me by the Holy Spirit, guilt, conviction of my sin, what was going on between me and God wasn't pretty, I didn't think. Because there was no peace there on my part. But now there is. When Jesus does that redeeming work, God puts the righteousness of Christ within us. And all of a sudden, we're at peace with God. That's a benefit that people without Christ, they don't know. But we do. We know about it now that we have experienced it. We have peace with God through Jesus Christ, through whom we also have access. We have access to God by our faith in Him. This is wonderful if you'll think about it. Remember the old covenant that God had with the Jews? The temple, the holy place, the holy of holies, separated by that veil in the temple. Behind that veil was the mercy seat on top of the Ark of the Covenant. We talked about that last time. Jesus is our mercy seat. The blood that was sprinkled there made us right with Him. But anyway, only that one man, the priest, the high priest, had access to God one day of the year on the Day of Atonement. And that was it. That was it. But now, because of the redeeming work of Jesus Christ, as His child, we have total access to God. We can come before God anytime, anywhere, for whatever reason, and we are accepted by God.

That's different. That's different than it was then. And Jesus made that possible. The writer of Hebrews talks about how we can come boldly before the throne of grace. Boldly, you know, not afraid of God. He welcomes us there. He wants us to come. He offers himself to us freely. What a benefit. What it was before Christ and now what it is after Christ is a world of difference. We have access to God through Jesus Christ. He goes on to say, we have access by faith in this grace in which we stand, and we rejoice in hope of the glory of God. The glory of God. Whenever Paul in Romans 3:23 said that we have all sinned, what did he go on to say? For all have sinned because they come short of the glory of God. You see, that's the target. The holiness, the glory of God. Man is sinful because we can't reach that holiness. We come up short when we shoot the arrow of our life and works and performance at the glory of God. We come up short. They fall short of the glory of God. But now in Christ, he goes on here to say that not only, let me back up, we rejoice in hope of the glory of God. Before, that standard was what kept us apart from him. But now because of him, we rejoice because we now partake in the glory of God, and we one day will truly rejoice in his presence, in that glory that only he possesses. What a benefit. What a change. You know, from the way that it was before Christ and our lack of relationship with him to what it is now because of our relationship with him. And it's all in Jesus Christ. Not only that, he says in verse 3, but we also glory in tribulation. I read that and I thought, is that a misprint? We're to glory in our tribulation? Yes. James says in his book, he said, we are to count it all joy, brethren, when you fall into manifold temptations or tribulations. Count it joy. When was the last time you rejoiced in your troubles, in your trials, in your temptations? You know, we're not real good at doing that, are we? In fact, if we're honest, we usually kind of start complaining to God. You know, God, I don't know why, you know, I'm having to go through this. I don't know what I did to deserve this. We're a long way from rejoicing in our tribulations most of the time. But we shouldn't be, because our tribulations is going to produce endurance, perseverance, and patience. In other words, our tribulations are for a purpose. Do you remember Joseph when when he pretty much told his brothers and his fathers, he said, one day you're going to bow before me. They didn't like that. So here, the next, they got him. They threw him in a pit. They sold him into slavery. He ended up in Egypt. He became the second in command in Egypt, only under Pharaoh. And whenever his brothers and his father eventually got there and saw that it was Joseph, they were afraid, because with the power he held, he could have had them all put to death. But he said, no, don't worry, I'm not going to hurt you.

0: And the bottom line was, he said, what you intended for evil, God intended for good. Think of all the stuff that Joseph went through to get to where God wanted him, for the purpose God had in mind. And was it good? Yeah, it was good. It saved the nation of Israel. They were starving to death. But they ended up in Egypt, and for 430 years there they lived. They became slaves because of their own choosing, but they lived, and they survived the famine and a lot more. But God had a purpose in Joseph's tribulations. Now, I don't read where Joseph was just really happy about what was going on, but he could have been if he had realized that God was in control. People, God's in control of our life. As His children, nothing happens to God's children without Him knowing about it, without Him allowing it, or without Him doing it. Nothing. Now, when we can come to the point where we can accept that, and we know that tribulation is producing patience or perseverance in my life, that's important, because that waiting on the Lord, it goes on and it produces character. I think a way we could best translate that is, it makes us become more like Christ. Godly character. That's why God lets it happen. So rather than complain, James says you can count it all joy. You can rejoice in your tribulation. You can thank God. In fact, Paul goes on to say, in everything give thanks, for this is the will of God in Christ Jesus concerning you. Did you hear that? Everything, everything, everything. Give thanks. God's working in the lives of His children. And this is one of the great blessings, one of the great benefits of being a child of God through the shed blood of Jesus, is that we enter into these grace gifts. We're under God's grace now and His mercy. And Paul says in Romans 8, He is conforming us to the image of His Son. Max Lucado wrote a book, and on the cover of the book it says, God loves you just like you are. He refuses to leave you that way because He wants you to be just like Jesus, the title of his book. And that's God's goal for you and for me. Now, what's God going to do? What is it going to take in order for us to become like Jesus? Well, it's going to take some trials, because it's in those trials that you learn patience and perseverance and character, and you become more like Jesus. It's not always a comfortable process, but it's part of it. Philippians 2 tells us that Jesus, being in the form of God, but not thought it robbery to be equal with God. Listen to what Jesus did. He humbled himself and became obedient unto death, even the death of the cross. Jesus humbled himself in the Garden of Gethsemane, the night that he was betrayed. He sweat, as it were, drops of blood as he said, Father, let this cup pass from me. If there's any other way, Father, let's go another way than the way of the cross. But there was no way, and Jesus said, but not my will be done, but your will. Jesus had to humble himself and accept the will of the Father, even though it, believe me, it was great tribulation. He suffered. He bled. He died as a part of God's plan for his life. And it was only through that that God could accomplish salvation and hope for mankind. There is no other name given among men whereby we must be saved, Paul says. So, to be like Jesus, then we learn his character, his nature. We become like him. But that comes through perseverance and through trials and temptations. So, as we continue the benefits here, he talks about the benefit that we have as a believer because the love of God has been shed abroad in our hearts by the Holy Spirit. The love of God has been poured out, is really the word there, shed abroad is the King James, but the love of God has been poured out into our hearts by the Holy Spirit. The Holy Spirit is God here now in us. The Father is seated on the throne. Jesus now has ascended back to heaven and is seated at the right hand of the throne of God, making intercession for us, praying for us. But Jesus' promise was, I will send another comforter, just like myself, and he'll come and he'll abide with you always because he'll live within you. So God in us today is the Holy Spirit. And the Holy Spirit comes and accomplishes many things. First of all, he's the earnest of our salvation. He's the down payment. You that's ever bought or sold a house, you know what a down payment is, or on a car. You put something down saying, I promise you that there's more to come. Well, when we got saved, God gives us the Holy Spirit. He's a down payment. He's our earnest money. And God's saying, hey, I've got more to come. You're going to get it all sooner or later. But right now, he's just the earnest. But he is our seal. He seals our life. We're safe. We're protected by him. We're in him, in Christ. And we belong to God. He possesses us. And so Paul goes on and talks about how it's the Holy Spirit that whenever he comes, he will bear the fruit of God. The fruit, not a lot of little different kinds of fruit, but the fruit of the Spirit, 1 Corinthians chapter 2, verse 12, I believe it is. The fruit of the Spirit is love, joy, peace, on and on. Faith, temperance, on and on. Goodness, meekness, kindness. This is what the Holy Spirit brings with him when he comes inside of the believer. Now you talk about benefits that comes as a result of our being justified by faith in Christ. All of God's, who God is, his fruit, because God is love, and on, he puts within us. So, that's why we can and why we do. We love people. That's why we have patience. That's why we have mercy. That's why, on. It's the fruit of God's Spirit, which is a promised benefit to the believer. The love of God in our hearts. The greatest gift, Paul says, is the gift of love. Nothing surpasses that. And so we have that love in the power of the Holy Spirit. Whenever Paul talks here about what Christ did for us on the cross, his death on the cross. Verse 7 says, "For scarcely for a righteous man will one die. Yet perhaps for a good man someone would dare to die." And we know that's true. You know, people have died to help other people. We've seen that a lot, too much, in our first responders. You know, they lose their life many times trying to help other people. They'll die. We just came through 9/11. Think of all those firemen that were climbing up there, 350 some odd of them, that they did that probably knowing that they were going to die, but they were going to do their best to save everyone they could, and they did die. 2,977 people, innocent people, died that day. But many were trying to give in their lives for others. So people do die for others to help them. But, verse 8, God demonstrated his love for us in that while we were still sinners, enemies of God, Christ died for us. Now, there's not many people, if any people, that would give their life for their enemy. But Christ did, while we were yet sinners. So, having now been justified in his blood, we are saved from wrath through him. We've been reconciled to God. And so we rejoice through our Lord Jesus Christ, through whom we have now received reconciliation. We have been reconciled with God, brought back together, joined together with God because of Jesus. And there's no other way to be joined with God but then through his Son. He spends some time here talking about the death of one man, Adam. Sin entered the world. In the Garden of Eden, when Eve and then Adam took of that forbidden fruit, God said, "Don't eat that fruit. If you eat that fruit, the day you do, you will die." And death came as a result of their disobedience because of their sin. But that didn't just affect them. Every person that has lived since then has been affected by sin. By one man, sin entered the world. And because of sin, death. God didn't create Adam and Eve to die. It was never God's plan for them to die. They would have lived forever. But when sin came, death came. By one man. And since that one man, every person that has been born has sinned. You know, people today aren't dying because of Adam's sin. People today are dying because of their sin. All have sinned and come short of the glory of God. So by one man, sin entered, and death through sin, and death spreads to all men because all have sinned. But nevertheless, death reigned from Adam to Moses, even over those who had not sinned according to the likeness of the transgressions of Adam, but who is a type of him who was to come. Here's the thing about Adam. He's a type of Christ. Adam didn't sin. I mean, Adam sinned, but Jesus didn't. But because Adam did, death comes. Because Jesus didn't sin, righteousness has come. Salvation has come. Rightness and reconciliation with God has come. The free gift of Christ has come. The grace of one man, Jesus Christ, abounds to many. There in verse 15, he's going to talk about the grace of one man, Jesus Christ. So many people, so many more people is actually the word there. Much more people have been affected by the grace of God than were by the death or by the sins of Adam. The gift is not like that which came through the one who sinned, for the judgment which came from one offense resulted in condemnation, but the free gift, which now for many offenses resulted in justification. For if by the one man's offense death reigns through the one, much more those who receive abundance of grace and the gift of righteousness will reign in life through one, Jesus Christ. So much more has come as a result of the death of Jesus Christ, the gift of Jesus Christ, and the sin of Adam. Adam's sin brought sin and death. But the death of Jesus brought life eternal and abundance now. He goes on there to talk about this one man's disobedience, making many sinners. Then he talks about Jesus and his grace reigning through righteousness to eternal life. Verse 20, he makes the statement, grace abounded much more. I think it's in chapter 6. Yeah. Verse 1, he says, then what shall we say then? Shall we continue in sin that grace may abound? God forbid. That's not what he's saying. The grace of God did abound in the presence of sinful men, but that's no.
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Let's go to God in prayer. Our Father, which art in heaven, Father, we are so very blessed to have you as our Father, as our guide, as our comforter, as the giver of all and protector of all. Father, we are so glad that we have this time and thankful to be here together this morning to give you all praise and honor and glory as we should. Father, we are thankful that you have given that to us. We pray, Father, that each one of us may be attentive to what goes on in this worship service. Help us to truly worship in truth and in spirit today. Father, we are mindful of those in our group here, of our number that are in need of your help, whether spiritually and physically. Father, we know that many are without you in this world. We pray, Father, that you will be with us as we carry that cross that you have asked us to do, to take your word to the world without you in this world. We pray, Father, that you will be with us as we carry that cross that you have asked us to do, to take your word to the world.

0: given that obligation in your word to take the word to the world. Father, we pray that you will be with those who are in need physically. We know that there are many in this number that are in need of your help, your comfort, your healing hand. Be with the ones who are caring for them. Give them the knowledge, the strength, and the ability to give what is needed to bring them back to their health, to bring them back here again. Father, we are so blessed with so many things in our lives that you give us. We know that you truly are the giver, and you continue to give. We are so very thankful, and we ask that you continue to bless us in our lives, bless us in our physical lives and our spiritual lives, to help us to be prayerful, to be studious, to truly study your word the way we should. We ask, Father, that you be with us through this service. Help us to worship as we should, to give you our all, and to be a light to those around us, that they know that we are your children indeed, that we are truly Christians. Watch over us, Father. Forgive us when we do fall short. And Father, as always, we pray these things according to your will, and ask that your will be done in all things. We pray this in your Son, Jesus Christ's name. Amen.
1: Number 345. 345. It is well with my soul. Mm-hmm.

Excuse me. If you would, mark it this time, number 529. 529 will be our song of encouragement. And then turn to number 516. One day. If you were able and would care to, would you stand with me, please?

certainly do appreciate your presence this morning. We have a number of visitors in the audience, and we're thankful for you. And as you would expect, we would invite you to come back and be with us every opportunity that you might have. It's good to see Lloyd looking so good. Well, he never did look really good, but he's healthy and going to town now. He's doing good. What do you know about heaven? Now stop and think about it. You know, I had a couple ask me one time. Their parrot had died. And they wanted to know if that parrot would be in heaven. Well, I honestly told them, the Bible doesn't say anything about animals or pets or anything of that sort being in heaven. And yet, if it doesn't say anything one way or the other, then who am I to say no? Well, personally, if you want to know the feeling or understanding I would have to tell you no. There would not be animals there. Animals are not said to possess a soul or a spirit. Now, I know the word soul sometimes is used for the fact of a living thing, and pets live, we know that. But from the standpoint of a soul or spirit within it, I don't really see the Bible teaching that. But then it made me wonder, what do we know about heaven? Well, there's some things we know. We know God's going to be there. Christ is there. We know, we'd assume, the Holy Spirit is going to be there, and all the redeemed of all the ages are going to be there. We expect it to be, as we sometimes see it, a perfect place. And if you really get down to what we do see in the Scriptures, we see that really we do all want to go to heaven. Revelation 21. I can't resist reading the first four verses here, and then we'll look a little further into it in a moment. John said, I saw a new heaven and a new earth, for the first heaven and the first earth were passed away, and there was no more sea. And I, John, saw the holy city, New Jerusalem, coming down from God out of heaven, prepared as a bride adorned for her husband. And I heard a great voice out of heaven saying, Behold, the tabernacle of God is with men, and he will dwell with them, and they shall be his people, and God himself shall be with them and be their God. And God shall wipe away all tears from their eyes. And there shall be no more death, neither sorrow, nor crying, neither shall there be any more pain, for the former things are passed away. Now that passage, particularly verse 4, really does make us want to go there if we're thinking clearly. But as you go further into this, the description of this city that comes down goes into great detail, and it is described as being a precious city, jeweled walls and so forth, makes it something, as far as human comparisons are concerned, it would be a very precious city indeed. In verse 23 to the end of the chapter, and the city had no need of the sun, neither of the moon, to shine in it, for the glory of God did lighten it, and the Lamb is the light thereof. And the nations of them which are saved shall walk in the light of it, and the kings of the earth do bring their glory and honor into it. And the gates of it shall not be shut at all by day, for there shall be no night there. And they shall bring the glory and honor of the nations into it. And there shall be in no wise, and there shall in no wise enter into it anything that defileth, neither whatsoever worketh abomination or maketh a lie,
but they which are written in the Lamb's Book of Life. You know, that is a beautiful description, and again, it would make anyone who's thinking clearly want to go there and be there. And I think we should. But still, what do we know about the city? We do know that in the Revelation, the words that are used there, basically, if I can use this word, are symbolic or figurative, and it is picturing something that is beyond what man's imagination can think of all the glories of these things as they might be possessed. I would conclude that heaven is better than we can understand. It's more wonderful than we could imagine. And that as it is to last throughout eternity, we're not stretching our imaginations when we say that it truly would be a blessing, and is a blessing, for people to be able to go there. We also understand from what the writer says in the book of Revelation that blessed are the dead who die in the Lord. And you can understand why that is the case. When we talk about this world, this life in which we are now living, we know sorrow. We know hardship. We know sickness. We know death. We know darkness. I've often wondered how it was as God had planned these matters to develop in His creation. We start with a sun that provides light, and then we have a moon that provides no light except by reflection. But the night is not completely dark, and most nights anyway, because at least there is the light that is reflected by the moon itself. What do we know about heaven? We know that the Apostle Paul was caught up to the third heaven. Now, that's an interesting thing. There are some ideas that there may be as many as 12 heavens. You can read anything, I guess. But Paul was caught up to the third heaven. And basically, that's understood in this way. The air, the atmosphere, up to a point where there is insufficient oxygen for human life to continue, that is considered to be the first heaven. The second heaven is where all the moons and the stars and the various things in outer space are located. And from what we read with all the telescopes that man can invent, they keep thinking they can finally one day see to the edge of the universe, and what they find out is they can't find it. That's considered to be the second heaven. The third heaven is beyond what man might consider as he thinks about the first two heavens. And it's entirely different from what we see in either of those, and even in anything in existence today, because it is a spiritual heaven. You can't see God, but He's there. I've often wondered, too, as Jesus Christ ascended from off the earth and goes up, and the apostles watch Him go into heaven, and the angels announce, "You'll come back." What happened to His body? We don't know. We do know that insofar as human bodies are concerned, one day we will shed these bodies. They'll either be left in urn, being cremated, or in the earth, being buried, or maybe at sea buried. But this body is going to go away. This material thing is going to go away. And as the end of all material things come, with that great heat, the fire that is mentioned by the Apostle Peter, we know the physical existence won't be here anymore.
Jesus Christ ascends up into heaven. We know his body was changed. While he was back on earth, after his resurrection from the dead, he could come through a building's wall or door, not having to open it or make a... Well, he just came in. He could eat food. He could do things that you wonder how he could do it if he was just a spiritual body, but he was not. He came and occupied flesh. Flesh was his physical body. That's what you saw when you saw Jesus Christ in his earthly ministry. But it was changed. And then the people who had known him before that change happened, recognized him as sure as this world is. They knew it was Jesus. The other thing that we have as a promise in the book of 1 John is that while we don't know what his body was like, our body will be like his in the resurrection. We're going to be resurrected. So, when we talk about heaven, we don't know a lot. We don't know a lot about what will happen in our physical to spiritual transition, what our bodies are going to be like in heaven. We don't know. Paul said that when he was caught up to that third heaven, he saw things that it was unlawful for him to speak about. But he did tell us about the wonderful things there. And we can be thankful that he did. And we're privileged to know about these things. There were some things mentioned by Christ during his earthly ministry about heaven. Some of these things came about by, I guess you could say, the curiosities of men in dealing with what he was teaching. You'll recall back over in Matthew 22 that the Sadducees asked him a question. They didn't believe in heaven. So they posed the question like this, and we'll just go ahead and read that. They asked him the question, saying, Master, verse 24 of chapter 22, Master, Moses said, if a man die having no children, his brother shall marry his wife and raise up seed unto his brother. Now, there were with us seven brethren. And the first, when he had married a wife, deceased, and having no issue, left his wife unto his brother. Likewise the second also, and the third unto the seventh. And last of all, the woman died also. Therefore, if in the resurrection, whose wife shall she be of the seven? For they all had her. Jesus' response is this: ye do err, not knowing the scriptures nor the power of God. For in the resurrection, they neither marry nor are given in marriage, but are as the angels of God in heaven. But as touching the resurrection of the dead, have ye not read that which was spoken unto you by God, saying, I am the God of Abraham and the God of Isaac and the God of Jacob? God is not the God of the dead, but of the living. You know, there's a lesson to be learned in that. Jesus was saying, God is. He is, as we would describe it, in heaven. And so is Isaac and Jacob. Those who have been faithful of old, they are with God now.
God is not the God of the dead, but of the living. Jesus is saying, these are alive. But he also tells us something else about heaven. He says, in the resurrection, they neither marry nor are given in marriage, but are as the angels of God in heaven. Now, it didn't say they become angels. It says they are as the angels. And this has to do with this description of marriage and whether or not there's marriage in heaven. What I would see in this, and sometimes it's just like the people ask about the parrot. People ask questions, well, you know, when I get to heaven, will I still be married to Mama? No. You won't. Those kids, the relationship, the earthly, physical relationship you had with your children, it won't be there either. There is something different that we have to understand, though right now in this world, it would be an impossible thing, at least for me, to picture not having the earthly relationships and family that we have here. Well, what's that going to do then? Have you ever talked to someone who believes in what's called soul sleeping? Soul sleeping is, you know, when you bury someone, however you dispose of their remains. Soul sleeping says the people don't know anything. It's as though they were asleep, and everything goes on and they're asleep. And this happens for centuries and centuries throughout time. The Bible does not teach soul sleeping. The Bible actually teaches that when we die, we are yet consciously aware. And that's true because we know from what Jesus taught about the hereafter, that's the case. Look with me, if you wouldn't mind, to Luke, the 16th chapter. Now, this is going to be a lengthy reading, so I beg you to please turn over there with me. In verse 19, there was a certain rich man which had clothed in purple and fine linen and fared sumptuously every day. And there was a certain beggar named Lazarus, which was laid at his gate full of sores, and desiring to be fed with the crumbs which fell from the rich man's table. Moreover, the dogs came and licked his sores. And it came to pass that the beggar died and was carried by the angels into Abraham's bosom. The rich man also died and was buried. And in hell... This is Hades. And in hell he lifted up his eyes, being in torments, and seeing Abraham afar off, and Lazarus in his bosom. I want you to notice what we see here.

Here. Jesus Christ identifies these people. Identifies Lazarus. The rich man identifies Abraham. He knows him. And he sees Lazarus, one he had known on the earth. And he cried and said, "Father Abraham, have mercy on me and send Lazarus that he may dip the tip of his finger in water and cool my tongue, for I am tormented in this flame." But Abraham said, "Son, remember that in thy lifetime receivest thy good things, and likewise Lazarus evil things, but now he is comforted. And thou art tormented between us and you." Now I'm dropping down to verse 26. "There is a great gulf fixed, so that they which would pass from thence to you cannot, neither can they pass to us that would come from thence." Then he said, "I pray thee therefore, Father, that thou wouldest send him, Lazarus, to my father's house, for I have five brethren, that he may testify unto them, lest they also come into this place of torment." Abraham saith unto him, "They have Moses and the prophets. Let them hear them." And he said, "Nay, Father Abraham, but if one went unto them from the dead, they will repent." And he said unto him, "If they hear not Moses and the prophets, neither will they be persuaded, though one rose from the dead." I think we can learn a lot from that particular place. Once we leave this life and this old world, as we might say it, we will go to a place called Hades. That's the unseen realm of the dead. This is not Gehenna, hell, where the flame and the fire is throughout eternity. Some people think that's a parable. It is not a parable. There is nothing about it that has the form of a parable. One of the things that is brought out most frequently showing that it's not a parable is Jesus deals with specific people by name. The place that they go is mentioned by Jesus because he would know, just the same as he would know in the case of the Sadducees presenting their case of having a brother, seven brothers who's been married to the same woman. He said concerning that the people who were giving him that particular case, he says they're ignorant, not knowing the scriptures. And he refutes what they're thinking and what they're trying to argue. Here you have a case of Jesus Christ who is not using parabolic language, but is using actual individuals and in some cases by name, and speaks of their condition as to what it was. The rich man, this is one of those curiosities, I think. The rich man recognized Abraham. Had he ever seen Abraham in this life? At the Mount of Transfiguration, Jesus Christ appears with his Peter, James, and John, his apostles, and standing and talking with him are Moses and Elias. These men recognize those who had died years and years before. Now, that would be a peculiar situation because these guys are living now, but they see someone who is spiritually not on this earth anymore, Moses and Elias. There are cases like that.
But here's what you see here. In Luke, we have the idea explained to us what happens when we die. We will either go to the paradise side of the Hadean realm, or we will go to the Tartarus side of the Hadean realm. Where you will go in the final judgment is determined when you die. You don't get any second chances. If you go to paradise, you're on your way to heaven. If you go into Tartarus, you're on your way to Gehenna, hell. No coming back. And that's brought out by what Jesus says in this teaching. Nobody's coming back to warn us or anything of that sort. They had Moses and the prophets. We've got Jesus Christ and the apostles. And people will not hear them, just as they would not hear Moses. And the people who will not hear Jesus, when they die, they will go to Tartarus, in the land or the world of Hades, the unseen realm of the dead. And let me give you a haunting here, if I will, can. It would be awful to be over there in Tartarus, just like this man, wanting a dip of water, just a tip, some water to put on his tongue. But you look over on the other side of that great gulf, and you see people that tried to warn you. You're going to be just like that rich man. Go back. Get somebody to go back and tell them, you don't want to come here. The answer is the same. If they won't hear God's word, they won't hear him speaking, telling you what to do now. If somebody came back from the dead, you wouldn't change. All right. Another thing I would point out in this particular area, just as that rich man recognizes Abraham, who is across on the other side of that great gulf, this rich man knew he had 5 brothers. He knows. That tells us that people that have been gone and are gone, they still know about us. That's hard to really think about, but that's what is shown in what Jesus Christ is teaching here. We can know that on the day of judgment, those in the unseen realm of the dead will hear God, the great I am, the judge of all. As Jesus Christ has pointed out, would say to those on the side of Tartarus, and I'm talking about from a previous lesson that he gave, depart from me, ye workers of iniquity. I never knew you. But those on the side of the unseen realm of the dead, or in paradise, they will be invited to come and receive the blessings as heirs of the Father in heaven. And they will be told that they are good and faithful servants. What do we know about heaven? Our feeble, finite minds can't comprehend it.

0: But we know it is such a wonderful place. And the duration is eternity. It's forever. That city where there is no night, no sorrow, no tears, no death. I would encourage, if you've never obeyed the gospel, please do. Do it now. Today is the day of salvation. Come into this place as you have lost, leave, saved, a destiny change. If you are a member of the body of Christ and you have obeyed,
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4: Hard hit. I'm Roxanne Evans, Fox News. The nor'easter barreling through the East Coast turns deadly, with one man killed by a falling tree in Brooklyn and a swimmer missing off Long Island. More than 40 million people across 10 states are bracing for the heavy rains, damaging winds, and coastal flooding as the states deploy emergency teams. Fox's Caroline Elliott reports from Long Island.
5: Here on Long Island, but it is another windy day here on Long Beach. We were looking at some of those reports from overnight, and we saw 81 mile per hour wind gusts at Montauk. And here on Long Beach, we're still seeing 49 miles per hour. In fact, it is so windy, it's even making the surfers over here nervous. This week, we have seen surfers out here trying to get in on some of the action when waves were really high. We know, of course, that wind will continue to be the big story out here. We've already seen some of those damage reports with downed power lines and trees around Long Island, with some of those power outages now at around 30,000 customers without power.
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6: We're still getting some of that heavy rain right now, and we still have a lot of streets totally submerged in water, that water coming right up to some people's homes. But a lot of these homes have been raised since Sandy. So people I've been talking to say only the older homes really are looking at some of the damage from this. The newer homes seem to be protected because they're up on pilings. But we've had water sticking around here because of the high tide cycles. The bay, that's where all of this water is coming from, and it's several feet deep.
4: Coastal flooding will continue to impact New York City, spreading to parts of the Bronx and northern Queens. 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

0: is hugely, hugely important. And, yeah. And listen, I'm glad that Trump had our tech leaders there. Now, listen, big tech has a host of sins, a host of things they've done that I think were wrong, that we need to work to hold them accountable to the American people. But the question of who wins the race for AI,
1: yeah,
0: America or China, is, I believe, the most important economic question facing America. The answer to that will dictate trillions of dollars in new investment and millions of new jobs. If we lose to China, we will see millions of high-paying jobs go to China. And even more importantly, whatever country wins the race for AI, their values are going to dominate AI. So if you want the values of the Chinese Communist Party, espionage, surveillance, propaganda, control,
1: yep,
0: AI used as a tool of the government to control you, then you're good with China winning the race for AI. If you want American values of free speech and individual freedom and free enterprise to dictate AI, then you want America to win the race for AI. So the stakes are high, and having those tech CEOs there was very much a show of strength, because right now, yeah, America is winning, and that's one of the reasons why China is investing real money in pushing anti-AI and anti-data center propaganda, because they're trying to get the easiest way for Xi to win this race is to convince America to unilaterally disarm, to handcuff ourselves and hand world leadership of AI over to China. I think that would be a massive mistake.
1: Yeah, I couldn't agree with you more. We're going to take a very quick break. It is Verdict with Senator Ted Cruz. Don't forget, we do the show as a podcast 3 days a week, so download Verdict with Ted Cruz wherever you get your podcasts. A lot more coming up right after this.
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9: Cruz, Ben Ferguson with you as well. And if you're listening on the radio around the country, it's so nice to have you with us. 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You can just do the search bar and put in pod. It will pop up. It's purple. Click on it. Bam. You're in the app. It's already there. And then just put in Ted Cruz or Verdict with Ted Cruz, and you will see the show there. You can also watch this episode on YouTube as well. So don't forget to do that as well. And if you just want to make it even easier, you can say, hey, Siri, hey, Alexa, play Verdict with Ted Cruz, and it will happen for you automatically just like that. Senator, I want to get back into this conversation we were having a moment ago about China. Obviously, the state dinner was very interesting, and there was a lot of politics playing out there. But I was talking to one of our good friends, Larry Kudlow, on his show on Fox, and we were going through the list of all the big topics that the president was probably going to be talking about with the leader of China. It is a long list. It's an important list. Everything from AI to fentanyl to Taiwan. I mean, there is a lot that they were going to be hashing out, is my guess.
10: So there are a lot of topics that I'm certain were on the agenda. I think front and center was China's assistance to Iran and China's willingness, number one, to purchase Iranian oil, number two, to provide military equipment that is restocking Iran. Obviously, we've had ongoing military conflict with Iran for a number of months, and China has played an important role resupplying Iran. And so I am quite confident that the president pressed hard on Xi to stop bailing out Iran, to enhance the pressure of the economic blockade that President Trump has in place on Iran.
9: China loved the cheap oil. That was one of the things that was propping up Iran. And people may not realize just how much Iranian oil was going directly to China that they, by the way, desperately need. But they were able to get it at a discount. That was one of the reasons why that many believe they were helping Iran. And there was even this big controversy this last week over those satellite pictures that may have been used in another country to target an American military base.
10: Yeah, look, at its peak under Joe Biden, Iran was selling and producing and selling 2 million barrels a day of oil, most of which was going to China. And that flowed over $100 billion to the Ayatollah. That was as a result of Joe Biden and Kamala Harris refusing to enforce Iran sanctions. And so leaning into China to get them to stop assisting Iran is, I think, very important. I also hope and believe that President Trump raised prisoners wrongly detained in China. One of them is Jimmy Lai. So Jimmy Lai is a democracy dissident. He is from Hong Kong. Yeah. He was a media mogul, a newspaper man who's been incredibly courageous speaking up for human rights, speaking up against Chinese.

0: communist oppression. And what did the Chinese communist government do? They locked him in jail. He has been in jail for 6 years. He's been in solitary confinement for much of that time. Jimmy Lai is 78 years old. His health is failing. I met last week with Sebastian Lai, who is Jimmy's son, and publicly called on the administration to do everything they can to secure Jimmy Lai's release. But, you know, back in 2019, when I traveled to Hong Kong to stand in support with the dissidents there who were standing up to Chinese communist oppression, I met with Jimmy Lai in 2019, and he had a lot of courage then. He had amassed a lot of wealth, and he was risking it all by standing up to the Chinese Communist Party. And I will say, particularly now, there's a powerful humanitarian case. Look, China arrested him on trumped-up charges. They basically invented a law so they could throw Jimmy Lai in jail because he's been such an effective voice against the Chinese oppression. But Jimmy Lai's daughter right now has cancer, and so she's publicly called on a humanitarian release of her husband. I hope President Trump leaned in. He has raised Jimmy Lai with the Chinese before, and I hope he did this time as well.
1: You know, you talk about that's one of the things that this administration has really, really focused on, and that is
0: yes.
1: People that are being held against their will inappropriately by regimes, also hostages, American hostages. They've had great success. You've been involved in quite a few of those cases. That's one of the things that I do think is going to be part of Trump's legacy is how much he made sure that on either standing up on issues like this or getting Americans back that are being held around the world. And again, that's something that's part of your legacy as well, Senator. You've really focused on that significantly while you've been in the Senate, and you guys have that in common very much so.
0: Well, I've spent a lot of time focusing on dissidents and championing dissidents. If you look at China, Mark Swedan, who was an American citizen, he was a Texan, and he was wrongfully detained for roughly a decade in China. And I twice authored bipartisan resolutions calling for Mark Swedan's release that passed the Senate unanimously. And I repeatedly raised it directly with the Chinese government. I repeatedly raised it with the Biden administration, with the Trump administration, urging them to make it a priority to release Mark Swedan. I talked with his mother, who lives in Texas, multiple times. And Joe Biden was not able to get that done. But the President Trump leaned in and secured Mark Swedan's release. And I actually met with Mark when he came back to America after a decade in horrific conditions in a Chinese jail. And you know, there is a power to speaking out for dissidents. It's one of the things tyrannies fear dissidents. And so I have spoken out for dissidents all over the world that are unjustly held by tyrannies and tyrants. You know, one example back in the Obama administration was a woman named Miriam Ibrahim, who was wrongfully imprisoned in Sudan. She was sentenced to 100 lashes and to hang by the neck until dead for the crime of being a Christian. That was her offense. She was a Christian, and the government of Sudan demanded she either denounce Jesus or they would torture and murder her. And I repeatedly went to the Senate floor. I spoke out on her behalf. I begged Obama to say her name. He would not utter her name. And by the way, Miriam is a young mom. She had a daughter, Maya, and a little baby boy, Martin, who was born in prison, literally while she was in leg irons in the dirt in prison. And even though Obama would not lean in, ultimately there was enough international pressure that Sudan gave in. And they released her, and I got to meet her when she came to America. Her husband's an American. And I met with her, and I asked her, look, when you were in that dark prison, and they were threatening to murder you, and you were there with your babies, how did you not give up?
1: Yeah.
0: And she looked at me with this incredible peace, and she just said, Jesus was with me.
1: Incredible.
0: And it's powerful. It's one of the reasons I spend so much time highlighting dissidents, because it's powerful as a tool to fight back against tyranny.
1: Amen. Quick break. It is Verdict with Senator Ted Cruz, Ben Ferguson.
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16: This is Fox on Health. Austin, Texas police and EMS handing out Narcan in downtown bars after multiple apparent overdoses in recent weeks. Authorities say 200 rescue kits were given to 50 bars, each with 2 doses of Narcan, which is designed to reverse an opioid overdose. This comes after police reported at least 5 opioid-related overdoses in the area. First responders say 4 of those individuals were taken to hospitals, while the 5th refused, but all were later in stable condition. The Centers for Disease Control and Prevention says in 2024, there were an estimated 79 to 81,000 overdose deaths, down from more than 107,000 in 2022. The agency says the vast majority of overdoses are from opioids, especially the synthetic kind, including illegally manufactured fentanyl. The CDC urges anyone who thinks they may be witnessing someone experiencing a drug overdose to immediately call 911. For more health news, go to foxnewshealth.com. I'm Lisa Brady with Fox on Health.

0: Ted Cruz wrapping things up with Ben Ferguson. We'll be back next week with another edition of Verdict with Ted Cruz. Same time, same channel.
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9: Still dangerous. I'm Paul Stevens, Fox News. That nor'easter barreling through the East Coast has turned deadly. One man killed by a falling tree in Brooklyn, New York, and a swimmer missing off of Long Island. Fox Weather's Caroline Elliott is on Long Island with more.
10: So it is another windy day here on Long Beach, and we know that wind will continue to be a problem all throughout the day. We know in the last hour that wind advisory was upgraded to a high wind warning. And we're also talking with Nassau County Emergency Management, who told us that also flooding could be a risk later today. That advisory is in effect until 6 o'clock tonight. So that will continue to be something we're monitoring all throughout the day.
9: Meantime, Fox Weather's Katie Byrne is in Ocean City, New Jersey, with a report from there.
11: We've got the bay just a few blocks away, but water is coming from there, and it's submerging roads completely. People who live in these homes are telling me this is the worst flooding they have seen since Sandy, and some of them even think that it's actually sticking around a little bit longer than it did with that storm. But how deep this water gets, you can imagine. People aren't really leaving these homes at this point. I saw a lot of neighbors on their porches talking to each other from their porches yesterday. Amazingly here, most people have power, so they're able to kind of hunker down and ride this out from inside, but some people are still trying to get out.
9: And we have word now there are four American tourists among six people killed after an explosion leveled a building Friday in Athens, Greece. The two American couples were staying in the building in the historic district right near the Acropolis. The blast also injuring two people in a neighboring building and sending debris flying as far as three blocks away. The mayor of Athens says at this point a major gas leak is thought to be the cause, but a full investigation is underway. 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
9: Police in the UK say five men have been arrested near an airbase used by U.S. forces and are being held on suspicion of preparing a terrorist attack.
24: This major incident in the UK, police now say that five men have been arrested, suspected of committing offenses related to the country's Explosives Act. We also know that counterterrorism police have now taken over this investigation. Now, all of this happening near the Royal Air Force's Fairford base, which is about 100 miles west of London. This base hosts a U.S. Air Force Squadron and has been used by American forces for limited strikes in the Iran war. Local police say the Army Bomb Squad was called in to examine three different vans. Some images appear to show Bomb Squad robots being used near those very vehicles. Investigators say the situation at the moment appears to be contained, but at one point, around 85 family households near the airbase were evacuated.
9: And that's Fox's Jeff Paul in Tel Aviv. President Trump reacting to news of the arrest today after landing in Chicago on his way to attend the President's Club at the Medina Country Club for the closing ceremony.
16: The arrest in the UK was fantastic. Working with Britain, it was an amazing job. We had them under investigation. They were looking to do big damage to our fort. And working with the British worked out great.
9: Local police say the Army Bomb Squad there was called in to examine three different vans. Investigators say the situation appears at this point to be contained. After nearly 60 years, Ripley's, believe it or not, is closing its auditorium in San Francisco. The attraction on Fisherman's Wharf opened way back in 1967. It will shut down before the end of this year, though no exact date has been announced. Ripley says there was not one specific reason for the closure, but they did cite the changing landscape of Fisherman's Wharf. I'm Paul Stevens, and this is Fox News.
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19: The rain chances have been decreasing across the South Plains on this Sunday. The rain chances are going to be back with us as we start Monday. But another hot day today. The temperature's in the upper 80s, around 89 degrees. The weather is brought to you by Sonic. And the best seats in the house are brought to you by the all-new $7 Sonic Big Deal. I'm meteorologist Ron Roberts on Lubbock's official weather station, News.KFYO.
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0: Hey, happy Sunday. Welcome to Reason, Religion, and Reality. 84 degrees in the Hub City, and it's not going to get much higher. I think we're shooting for 89 degrees. So what you got is what you got to love this time of year. Beautiful outside. Beautiful weather. It's still shorts weather. I'm in shorts and flip-flops today. Still comfortable. And I would like to have this, Larry, this weather just like this. I would like to say maybe 75 to 80 degrees. And I would like to have it for a couple months. We're not going to get it. But I would like to say, you know, I call it convertible weather. And we always get shorted on it. We get a short spring and it gets hot. And it seems like the last couple of years that's happened. And now we'll get hot all the way to a couple of weeks of nice weather, and they'll just get cold and get nasty.
1: Well, Steve, actually, fall is the best time of the year. It's the most, the weather is a little more consistent. It's true, it doesn't get over 100, and that the weather may drop, the temperature drops down a little bit. You might get some pretty steady weeks of really nice, controlled weather.
0: That's what I'm hoping for. But I'm also hoping for some cloudy weather, because I'm learning how to fly instruments now. So I need some weather so I don't have to put these stupid glasses on. So anyway.
1: Well, okay. Now, you said something that just sparked my memory.
0: Mm-hmm.
1: Okay, so certainly I remember my dad flying us all over West Texas, sent me to Oklahoma City once to get allergy shots. He and his partner in business out of Plainview, they had a Navion. I think they even had a Bonanza, if I recall that, at one time. But, you know, they shared the plane as partners, so but they, you know, go and fly individually in it. And certainly, it's like I remember him saying something like, I've got to get checked out on instruments and maybe even get more certified for instruments. I don't recall the exact word.
0: It's a rating.
1: Okay. So, but that means, I don't know when he got rated in it, that he had to cover up the windows and couldn't see out and had to actually navigate and land. Or how intense that was, but I do recall him having to get rated or checked out on instruments. This is even after he had his license.
0: Oh, no. So the first step is the license, and that lets you fly visually. So you got to be able to see. You can't fly in clouds. There's weather minimums, and if the weather minimums are too low, you don't fly. You cannot get in clouds. You have to maintain. It says maintaining VFR. You're maintaining visual where you can see the ground. If you can't see the ground, you're in trouble. And so that's step one, and that comes with just your private pilot certificate. And then you add instrument training on, which is your next big thing. And it's a ground school. It's a written exam. It's flying time. It's a check ride. It's the whole works. It's the next big thing you'll do. And I'm rolling right into it, because I got my first real taste of instrument flying on Tuesday. We took off. I was just doing, you know, just doing prep and polish and staying proficient for my check ride. I'm ready to go. My training was complete, but I just wanted to stay proficient. So I was trying to fly every day up until my check ride. And we take off, and there's clouds, and it's like the flight. There's just not going to be any training there. And he says, flight instructor, who is fully instrument rated, he goes, have you ever been up on top of the clouds? It's being on top. I'm like, no, it's like kind of a dream, like, get through this, because I want to go up and ride through the clouds and, you know, ride on the cloud, do cloud surf and make the clouds move. This would be so cool. He goes, let's go, man. He's like, we're already up. So we went up on top of the clouds. And
1: how many feet was that up?
0: Oh, we were up. I took off. And I touched clouds at 900 feet. I mean, I was climbing out, and we were touching clouds. That's how it's down too low to do any VFR maneuvers. So we were in clouds in 1,200 feet. And we actually got up on top. We were clear of the clouds, and we rode up on top. But that cloud bank rolled in, and then you can't get back down. That's the danger with the visual pilot. You can't get back down. You have to find a hole in the clouds. And so we practiced some of that. It was really good safety training, because it was a real good experience of this is how quick you can get in trouble. And so it was a phenomenal learning experience, because he put me in a scenario, and he, I mean, all this is on purpose. So none of this happened by accident. So I just want to put that out. Somebody like, oh man, you got stuck. No, he did all this on purpose, and it was very, very good for me. He put me in a scenario that I could get caught in to show me how quick it happens. And then I can't get down, because you can't fly through clouds. I mean, you can't. If you're not instrument rated, you can't do it. It's, you will hit something, you'll get the plane turned upside down. You do not have the skills. They give you 3 hours of instrument training just so if you get stuck and you can't see anything, you can at least read the instruments enough to trust them and get yourself straight and level and turn around and get back out of it, or get on the radio and start getting vectors to get clear of it. And if it's daytime, you start looking for a hole. So we went around and looked for a hole, and I tried to descend through the hole. And
1: Did it close up?
0: Well, it didn't close up, but I was going to come out way too low for my comfort. I mean, I was going to come out about 600 feet. It's too low. There's terrain out there. There's radio antennas out there. I can't see the airport yet. It's not safe. So I climbed back up, and he says, okay. He said, now let's try an instrument approach. So he called up and got us it's a pop-up clearance. We loaded up an instrument approach, and we flew it all the way down. And it takes you down to minimums, and you break out of the clouds, and all landings are visual landings. Unless you're in a fancy Airbus and it's automated landing system where they can remotely, you know, a computer can do the landing. You don't do that in little planes. All landings are visual, so you have to get a point where you're out of the clouds and you can see to land the plane. But the approach puts you on the runway, puts you lined up with the runway on a path, on a glide slope where you're descending, and you break out right at your final approach, and it just all of a sudden, boom. So I got to fly it. I actually got to log real instrument time, and so flew that whole approach, loaded it. I mean, all he did was run the radio. He had me do everything. So I loaded up the approach in the GPS, flew the approach, flew everything, and then about 750 feet, whoo, there's the runway. And he says, all right. He says, land the plane. He handles, cancels it. He said, you're visual now. Now you know what to do. Land the plane like you're supposed to. And so I start configuring the airplane, get flaps in, get speed in, land the airplane. And it was, you could say it was a wasted flight, because it wasn't the stuff I was up there to practice, but it was tremendously valuable, because it showed me how in trouble I could get real fast, and showed me that I want to be an instrument pilot immediately. That is the very next step in my training, and I started in the morning. I mean, I'm starting instrument training. But when there's no clouds, you don't block out the cockpit. You put these, they call it a hood. They put this big hood on. I have these glasses that are made to go over my reading glasses that are they're called foggles, and so they're blacked out except for this little square at the bottom where I can see, and you can only see. You can only see the panel. You can't see outside. And so that simulates being in instrument conditions, and you do your training with those on.
1: So it makes me wonder, because I'm going to talk about 55 years ago, mm-hmm. let's say when Dad was flying, and maybe even before that, you know, when he was getting his pilot license.
0: All the same.
1: How different could it have been?
0: It couldn't have been any different, other than the electronics and the avionics are better. There's more types of, you know, there's GPS approaches now that he didn't have. He wouldn't have had a GPS, wouldn't have been able to load a GPS approach. He would have been doing approaches on radio beacons and totalizers, localizers, dual ILS.
1: Should I say, seeing a small town and going and doing a turn around the water tower?
0: But that's visual. That's not instrument. I mean,
1: yeah, but that was a long time ago.
0: Yeah.
1: But in order to get your bearings and know which way you're going to take off. I don't believe we ever did that. Not that I can remember, but there's a lot of stuff I'm not going to remember. But I do believe he talked about it.
0: Yeah, and circling, I mean, if you're circling, that's something we can do now to check wind. I mean, you can, you know, we've got GPS that's calculating your ground speed, but you can go out and circle and figure out where your winds are if you had to. If you just couldn't see a windsock, it's not a preferred method, but you can tell where the winds are out of when you're flying around and making turns based on the ground speed you're moving. Because when you get turned into the wind, you're moving slower over the ground. But yeah, it was great because it's impressed upon me, this is something I need to do to be safe. And so that's what we're starting tomorrow.
1: So some of what you were talking to me about too before the show began seemed like it was learning of what to do and what not to do, coming up with various situations that might happen and making the decision, no, I better not do that, I better do this.
0: That is all of it. And so that's anybody that wants to learn how to fly, give me a call, especially if you want to learn in your 50s, I'll help you. I can give you some scenarios, but all of it is decision making. That is what you're getting exam. The exam is testing knowledge, but really the practical exam when you're flying, in a lot of examiners out there will tell you, if somebody flies the perfect check rod, it makes them nervous. They're evaluating your ability for something to go wrong or not be perfect, and your decision making skills in the air is what they're evaluating. How are you going to get yourself out of this scenario? And so during my check ride, I got down to post. The wind was not what it was expected. I had to flip my approach around. I had to, and the first thing I went down, check the, I've landed it so, I've had the benefit of landing at so many different regional airports when I was out doing a lot of different cross-country work, that it was a big habit for me to fly over the airport, look at the windsock, evaluate the wind, and before I landed, a lot of students will do all their training at one airport except for their cross-country work.
1: One more thing.
0: Yeah, one more, and I got to go.
1: Your health.

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9: 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D&D Advertising Enterprises is not licensed, affiliated with, or endorsed by any university, sports institution, or program unless specifically stated in writing. No proceeds from any of the funds collected for your ad will be given to any educational institution or sports team. We are not responsible for any schedule changes made after printing.
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11: Can anyone in the world govern artificial intelligence? The regulation of AI is now such a topic, it's not just taking up time at the White House, but also at the United Nations. While the UN's General Assembly meets this week, some of the titans of AI development have had chances to speak to the UN Security Council about artificial intelligence growth, its presence in the world, and what the nations of the world should think about doing. Sam Altman is the chief executive of OpenAI, the company behind ChatGPT.
12: It is the work of ensuring that these systems reliably remain under human control, reflect human values, and help people guide the next stages of development. We are not trying to and must not automate human judgment or human values.
11: While some U.S. lawmakers are calling to regulate and even ban some AI development, President Trump would rather see less regulation and more industry control. With Fox on Tech, I'm Eben Brown, Fox News.
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15: 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It's now time. Now is the time. We've gotten there. It's cooling off. And this is the time when you want to pick up the phone and get your preseason system check and get your heating system checked out. It's right now. It's not, don't wait another month. Do it right now. Because we are in that time where we'll get some cold spells. And you might need to warm your house up a little bit. And you want to go ahead and make sure it's ready. You certainly don't want to wait 2 or 3 months now. You don't want to get into Thanksgiving evening and we get a 6-inch snow and you got family there on Thanksgiving Day and your house is cold. You don't want that to happen. So you want to start thinking about it right now. And Heart, Heating, and AC can do that for you. They can come out and do that preseason system check. Get that furnace running. 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But get that for, make sure that heat will come on. Change out those filters. Very, very important. This is certainly

0: 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I want to make a comment about Keith, too. So I run into him once in a while out in town, and when I do, it's generally a long conversation that I enjoy very much. He's just such an easy person to talk to, truly loves what he's doing and loves his community. So anyway, love for you to give him a ring and see how he can help you. South Plains Fair going on, Larry. Matter of fact, we will not see, I don't think I turned you on. There we go. We will not see Wes Brown today, I don't believe. I think Wes Brown's out doing the fair.
1: Well, there's a lot of people out doing the fair, and I have got lots of opportunities to go out and help in the fair.
0: Don't do it.
1: I'm just not up to fair wanting to help.
0: Don't do it. I don't know. It's like people, you come help us at the fair. Were you running a booth that are you needing to make money? Well, sometimes no. We're just out there spreading awareness. For what? Is it something I believe in? Because I've got to go stand out there and... And sometimes Republican Party has a fair often. Sometimes the VFW will do a fair and do a recruiting drive. And
1: well, I'm going to say my Gideon's camp goes out there and has a booth.
0: Are they handing out Bibles?
1: Absolutely. Yeah,
0: that's what y'all do.
1: Absolutely. That's what they do. And so there's a lot of things that go on out there.
0: Well, I do know that I think like in the case of Wes and Oakwood Wesleyan, is it still Oakwood? It's not Oakwood Wesleyan.
1: Oakwood Fellowship.
0: I don't know. Well, you'll hear it in a little bit. I forget the name of it. Anyway, it's Oakwood. I think I'm going to get this all mixed up, but I think they do the fried pies. I think they've had the fry pie thing even when they were Oakwood United Methodist or something. Wes could tell us all this, but. From what he told me, they make a pretty fair chunk of money off of it for the church. And I know other churches that this is a big, big week for them. I think First United Methodist is the booth I go to that's probably got one of the best hamburgers I've ever eaten. They make great burger, and I think they have tater tots. Someone out there looking around, find out for me, because that's the only reason I go out there is to get something to eat. And I don't like the fair, honestly. I'll go look at the exhibits. I like to go look at the animals. I like to go look at the cows. I used to go to the shows and all that stuff and ride the rides. And just, I don't want to get on the rides because they scare me to death. Not that I'm scared of the rides. I don't like rides.
1: Don't you want to stop at the top of the Ferris wheel with your honey
0: and get stuck? No, I don't. I don't like rides that are taken apart, put together, taken apart. I've watched too many TikTok videos. A Ferris wheel's falling over and are running away. They can't get the brakes shut back down. That's not going to be me. There's other things I do that are risky, and it's not going to be a fair ride is not going to be the end of me. Now, like Six Flags, oh yeah, I'll go get on a roller coaster. Those things are inspected. They're not taken down and put back up. It's just my philosophy on all. But I used to spend, I used to go to the fair, but it's gotten so expensive. Everything is so expensive. I hear about people borrowing money or running up the fair on credit cards so they can go, and this is crazy to me. It really is. But I don't know. I like the arts and crafts stuff. My wife has entered stuff, and kids have entered stuff before and won some ribbons on it, and that part of the county fair I think is neat. But the part that costs a whole lot of money, and then you've got the as seen on TV salesmen out there that are selling you stuff you don't need. And it's a great deal. It's a great deal.
1: Well, you made that comment about people going out there and borrowing money to be able to
0: pay for rides for their kids and play the games on the midway that just take your money.
1: Well, but there is some problems with that. I'm going to just say generally, because there's a lot of young people right now that don't watch their spending, and they want to live higher, I call it higher on the hog, than what they really should be. Mm-hmm. And so then, of course, they want government intervention. I'm going at this as part of the rise of socialism. People want
0: their stuff. You're about to unload something heavy here.
1: Well, I am, and it's not the fair's fault. You know, the fair has great fundraising things for local groups.
0: So I tell you what, let's put a pin in that. Let's put a pin in that real quick and take a quick check of news and weather, because it's time for that bottom of the hour break. And socialism, always a good topic. Mm-hmm. And you're going to juxtapose it with the fair.
1: Well,
0: I can't wait to see how you pull that together. Reason, religion, and reality. We'll see you in a minute.

0: 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Monday on This Morning, America's First News. It's creating jobs and wealth, but the artificial intelligence build-out is also boosting inflation. Hear how it's already the biggest economic bet ever. Also, the senators who win election in November will be in office when Social Security could go insolvent. The pressure for action mounts. And why stress at work isn't always about the amount of work. Monday on This Morning, America's First News. 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
1: There's no reason to say it when the sound of chrome, steel, and a legendary V-twin says it for you. There's no reason to draw attention to yourself when you're atop a motorcycle known for making a statement. There's no need to demand respect when respect is granted every time you twist the throttle. There's only one way to be seen on a Harley-Davidson motorcycle. The genuine article. Let the world know you've made it without ever saying a word. Come in today and meet face-to-face with the ride of your life. Wild West Harley-Davidson, 5702 58th Street in Lubbock.
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5: 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Director of Operational Energy Innovation, Ruth Ann Darling.
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5: Assistant Secretary of War Dale Marks described how the mindset has changed.
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5: 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Kevin Uretsky, Fox News.
8: More isolated over the area, but those thunderstorms that are still active are producing some heavy rainfall and street flooding. I'm meteorologist Ron Arbuckton, Lubbock's official weather station, News Talk KFYO.
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11: 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So before we delve off into this discussion about socialism and we juxtapose it to the fair, which I think you can.
12: Well, you might be able to, but don't let me criticize the fair. 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
11: No. Go out there. Some cool events. We've got hypnotist Ron Diamond, who is does mental magic. I might want to go out there to see this. Monday through Friday at 6:30 p.m. to 9:15 p.m. Saturdays and Sundays, 1:30 p.m., 4:45, and 9:15. He's the hypnotist.
12: Would he be like that mentalist that Donald Trump had?
11: I don't know. The rocket robot, the big rocket robot's walking around out there. at various times. You've got the Swifty Swine Racing Pigs. Those are always a lot of fun. And then the Mad Chad Chainsaw Juggler is out at the fair various times throughout the day. The Hog Diggity Dogs, I don't know what this is, but there is some camels in the picture, so it's a dog show. Safari Sam and Oscar, looks like it's riding around on an ostrich, but I'm not sure it's a real ostrich, but it's Safari Sam walking around. Doc Magic and the Plant Guy, which is a guy dressed up like a plant that I'm assuming just hides at various places around the fair and scares you. I'm not sure what that is, but and then of course you've got your livestock competitions. There's always the women's building that has the knitting and the dessert competitions and the painting and all that kind of stuff that people enter. An open crop competition. The Ag Mechanics is another one I like to go look at, because this is where kids build trailers and smokers and all kinds of neat projects out of the ag departments. And usually,
12: do they sell them?
11: I think you can buy them after the competition. I think they sometimes they do put a price tag, and sometimes you'll see price tags on them. If you want to buy it, you can.
12: Well, you pay a little extra for it, I'm sure.
11: Absolutely, and
12: a lot extra
11: because those kids, the school doesn't pay. If they're going to go out and build a big trailer mounted barbecue smoker, the school ain't paying for that. That kid's paying for that, the materials for that, and then they're doing it in the ag class. They're probably doing a little work on the farm too on the outside and entering it in the competition. But some, a lot of times they will sell them, and they're usually that stuff out there is it is very, very nice.
12: Well, maybe I should really say this about the fair though, in particular, it's capitalistic.
11: Mm-hmm.
12: Okay, now you overspend, and that's where I was going
11: to make that decision. To
12: make
11: overspend.
12: A comment is you overspend, but people are out there to make money, and that is American capitalism.
11: This is, and we got school creative arts and horticulture going on too. But yes, the fair is a big fundraiser for a lot of different organizations. They make a big chunk of money there.
12: But I guess every county is having a fair time right now.
11: I don't know if every county has a county fair, but it is county fair time. Tri-State Fair, I don't know if it's still going on. It might be going on just through the weekend or the big Tri-State Fair. You got the State Fair is a big deal, but no, it's Lubbock County Fair.
12: Do our public schools actually cut a day of school in order?
11: I don't have the answer. I don't think so. I don't think that is a reason to take out. I mean, they just went back to school. I don't remember there being a fair day.
12: I do. I remember there being a fair day.
11: Yeah, I don't ever remember us having a. We always went to school the week before Labor Day, and then we immediately got a 3-day weekend, and then you rock along there, you know, a week or two, and then it was fair time. Football, homecomings would start. You'd start doing all your homecoming stuff and the fair.
12: Well, I know this week hearing a conversation on the phone with a family member, whether it's a child who's two times removed, but in-law, nephew or something, but he was out of school for a fair day. I think he's somewhere down San Antonio way.
11: Yeah, I don't know about that. But daily you've got the children's petting barnyard, which is always pretty neat, and they do have hand washing stations out there.

0: too about that thing. So you
1: do they have foot washing stations?
0: I don't think there's foot washing stations there, and I think that if they tried that, that would be a problem. Lots of food from, you know, and I'd like to probably do it again on the PM show, what your favorite fair food is, but you got your funnel cake, your turkey legs, your old staple foods. You got your cheese on a stick, you know, you got your candied apples and corn dogs and all that stuff.
1: Well, you know, that fish washing comment was actually a political criticism.
0: I know, I tiptoed around it.
1: Yes, you did.
0: You got that foot washing tiptoed? See, all the puns coming together. Yeah, no, I tiptoed around. I'm sure we don't. And I'm sure there's not a rug exhibitor out there that's throwing them down for prayer time. I don't think, but loads of commercial vendors going on. So they're not paying us to advertise it, but hey, there's something to do if you don't have anything to do this weekend. So fair's going on.
1: So it is a community event,
0: mm-hmm.
1: and it is a very big social event. And I mean, humans are social animals; they really are. Now, I guess I'm a little antisocial because I'm not going to go out there and spend a lot of money. But that was the comment I was thinking about is people overspend and they should learn how to budget their things a little bit better.
0: I agree. But yeah, it's $11.50 to get in the gate.
1: How much to park?
0: I don't know. That varies. Now, I think, do not hold me to this, I think at fairs of the past, if you go before lunch, during the week especially, I think you can park for free and get in for free. I think that has been historically. Now, I am not seeing that. I'm digging around here. Oh, okay, hang on. When do you charge admission? They start charging admission at 1 p.m. Is it free to come out? Weekdays, free to 1. So you can come join them for lunch. Now, let's see if I can find parking. And I can't find that. But I think if it's free to get in, I think historically it's been free to park, too. So you can get out there for lunch, and then you have to start paying for that. And then they have there's mega passes. You can get a mega pass for $75, and I believe that's a pay-one price, picture ID valid for a wristband. For unlimited rides each day of the fair, including preview night, does not include admission fees. So it's $11 to get in each day, and you can get that mega pass for $75 and ride rides. So you can purchase one of those. Oh, you can't purchase one of those now. They were over on September 13th. That was a pre-buy thing, so no mega pass now.
1: Well, my ride riding days have been over for a long time.
0: You're not riding rides anymore?
1: I'm not. Well, maybe bumper cars.
0: Hey,
1: that's a lot of
0: let's,
1: fun.
0: Wes Brown's on the phone. Throw Wes on there. Wes Brown joins the program from the fair, I assume.
2: Well, I'm not out there yet, but I can tell you that, yes, during the week, if you come during the noon hour, you come before about 2 or 3 in the afternoon, you can park for free and you can get in free and you can walk through and buy all the little items you need to do and some of those things you wouldn't need at other times. Definitely want you to go by the Oakwood Fellowship Fried Pie booth for your dessert time on that time. But yeah, and it costs $5.
0: I still had the fried pies or not? So you still doing the fried pies?
2: Yes, we are doing the fried pies, and we have them, and we actually have partnered with Slayton Bakery this year. So Slayton Bakery is providing us with our pies.
0: Really?
2: Yeah.
0: Now, that's a big deal. Are they going to bring you any chocolate?
2: No, not this year because we're just doing the four fruit flavors, but we're now in negotiation for next year. A Saturday special may be chocolate and lemon.
0: Man, well, Slayton Bakery, you can't go wrong.
2: That's right. You got to wait another year, though. I'm sorry.
1: You know, I got a little bag of something from Slayton Bakery on my in my kitchen. It says, you know, founded like 1923.
2: Oh, yeah. We've got their stickers. They're 130 years old is what they were telling us. 103 years old, rather, not 133.
1: So that's a generational business.
2: Oh, yeah.
0: Wes, how important is the fair time to the church and to others that you talk to out there? I mean, is this their biggest fundraiser of the year?
2: Now, for several of them, it is. Now, it wouldn't necessarily be our biggest one, but but it is very vital for our church to for us to have a success at the fair. You know, there are the athletic boosters of different organizations that are out there, and there's different other there are other different churches out there. I remember you used to could get the best hamburger in the world by this little booth that was operated by a church, and they finally got too old in that congregation and couldn't keep it up. But they once told me that that was their entire operating budget.
0: Wow.
2: Because, but they sold a boatload of hamburgers. I tell
0: you. And I was trying to remember. I think First United Methodist Church does hamburger. They've got a hamburger booth over there.
2: Yeah, they also have the Frito pie and other items like that, yeah.
0: All exciting. Well, I think we're up against a break here. We're up against a break. Yeah, we need to take that. Go by and see Oakwood Fellowship's booth. Get a fried pie. Slayton Bakery fried pie. Wes,
2: right. All right.
0: Have a great day.
2: See y'all later again.
0: We'll take the break. Okay. Back in a moment.
1: Thank you, Wes.
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1: And of course, next Saturday, Chicken Fried Steak Day, first Saturday of the month. I will not be there, but many will. And, Chicken Fried Steak Day. So I don't think Wes will make it either because he's got the fair stuff going on. So he might not eat much. He should, Wes, go fuel up with a chicken fry before you go to the fair.
2: And he'll have to make arrangements.
1: The food is better for you than the fair food. Fair food's great, but I used to go to that. There was a lady that had a soul food trailer, food truck. Oh, man. That food was so good. It was kind of stick to your ribs, and it did. Stick to your ribs kind of food. Stick to your rear kind of food. Anyway, $13 trillion in debt, Larry, and a lot of it is high-interest credit card. We're $13 trillion in high-interest credit card debt. The average American has way more debt than they did just 5 years ago. And now we've got to see people that are financing basic needs, and now they want to go to the fair.
2: Well, they may want to go to the fair, but tell me I'm wrong, or direct me if I'm wrong. You know, it seems like a past generation of parents, they were very well off. They had a lot of good income. They worked hard. They were making money. And so they gave their kids everything they wanted. And so we have a generation of adults now who were given everything they wanted. And so therefore, because they still want, they go into debt for it. Now, it's not everybody, but it's a pretty good click of them.
1: You know, let me just throw myself out there. So I had nothing, absolutely nothing growing up. We were broke. I fought, I struggled, I worked, I scraped for every single thing I had. I put $750 or $750 together, bought my first old beat up 64 Chevy pickup. Everything I had to go fight to get, and then had nothing when I left home, went in the military, and had to make a life. And so I think I in response to that, I gave my kids a lot more than what I had. Because I was able to. We waited a little bit later in life to have kids. We were more financially stable. And I've probably done them a disservice. I've probably given them too much. And now they still live with me. They're adults now, but they still live with us. And I'm getting to teach them lessons about saving their money. And the thing is like they're still living with dad. So they have, in their minds, I think they have more surplus cash to go play with because they're still not having to, they're not having to adult yet. And I've had this discussion several times because in this day and age, it's much more expensive to get out on your own, and kids can't afford to do it. You've got people in their mid to late 20s. They cannot afford to live on their own. They're still living with, they're living with mom and pop. But I would argue there's some good reasons why they should stay together. And I think personally, I think girls should stay together until their father hands them to their husband. That's what I think should happen, until he hands their hand to them, and then they go make their own life. But
2: a society of prosperity has really changed things. I was listening to Mark Levin this morning talking about the difference between our young people today and the young people of 1950, of how they were much more frugal during that time compared to where they are today.
1: They still had the shadow of the Great Depression over them, though. They hadn't forgotten.
2: So as a nation grows and matures, like we're at 250 years, situation change, and you go through a cycle of birth of the nation, prosperity, and then when it gets so prosperous, then it begins some type of decline. Are we there yet? I'm just having a big question mark.
1: Can we keep it from happening? Let's take the break. Back to wrap up the hour. A lot more to get into in this subject. You're texting more, 806-680-2790. Back in a moment.
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1: Hey, welcome back. As we wrap up the hour, just a couple minutes to go here. I think there's an interesting discussion, Larry. And so the question, and we'll have to answer all this in the next era, but here's what I'm proposing is, Luke just turned off the music. Do we have the tools to do the analysis? Do we have the economists? Do we have the information available to us now and the ability to stop a depression? We were talking about depression. I don't know if we got to that in on the air or not, but farmers are the ones who really thrive in a depression, really, because they're providing food and fuel, and food, fuel, and fiber are the things that you got to have.
2: But even the government's got to help them then, too.
1: They do. They have to subsidize.
2: So, we form governments for our protection. Are protection in many, many different ways, and one of them is economic protection. What I feel like is that half of our young people know how to work and want to work, and half of them want to be entitled. And will that tug and war make it much harder for our government to be able to keep us out of depressions? Sometimes we could be our own worst enemy. If I want to be entitled to everything, I want somebody else to pay for it. Mm-hmm. But if I want to work for it and earn it, then I don't want what I earn to go to somebody else. I want to keep more of what I earn. And so that's a big tug of war.
1: There's so much more to get into and think about on this. Larry's ready to go.

0: Larry's, he's our resident expert on socialism, I think.
1: I pulled up my whole article on it.
0: This is Reason, Religion, and Reality. You're on News Talk 95.1 FM, 790 AM KFYO. That'll wrap up hour one of the program. News and weather, we'll be back with hour two.

0: Hey, welcome back to Hour 2 of Reason, Religion, and Reality, 806-680-2790. If you'd like to send us a message, love to hear from you. Larry, you've got, you have so much more.
1: Well,
0: and you're going to use the fair.
1: I'm not going to use the fair.
0: Oh, okay.
1: Well, no, but.
0: I thought you were.
1: You were asking a question about whether our government can, let's say, hold off bad economics from happening.
0: Yeah, and I mean, again, I hate government being involved in it to begin with, but sometimes.
1: Well, we're already there. The government's
0: going to allow the depression to happen anyway. So they can either allow it to happen or not allow it to happen. I think that either way, we can say we want the government completely out of it. We're still going to fall into a depression. And they're going to let it happen.
1: Well,
0: might be out of their control, might not.
1: So when I think back of some study of the Great Depression, you know, after the fall, stock market fall of 1929, the government wanted to get involved and try to make the economy better. But we went into the Great Depression, and if I'm understanding a lot of it right, we really did not come out of it until World War II. World War II put industry back to work in order for the war effort, and money started to flow. And so, you know, we have the Federal Reserve, and in Austrian economic theory, there would be no Federal Reserve. But what they do and how the Reserve tries to help control the economy is through the controlling of interest rates. And so if someone feels like our economy is getting overheated, then they'll raise interest rates. If they feel like it's needing to, you know, generate more activity, then they'll lower interest rates. And so this is a government control of a sort. But I do ask the question, and I don't know that I have a really good answer, is how much control should the government have in which they actually do more harm than good? You know, in socialism, and in communism, you have your central planner. And your central planner decides everything that the economy is going to do. For example, if the central planner says, oh, we need more pencils, then they dictate how many pencils are going to be made, but they forgot to dictate how many sheets of paper are going to be made. And so there becomes this imbalance in an economy. And that is something done by central planning. You can't foresee everything that's going to happen. In a free market, and I'm going to get this idea from who they call the gentleman Adam Smith, who wrote a paper back in 1776 where he described the invisible hand of two people getting together, making a decision of what's best for them, and it's an economic decision. And that is far better than somebody dictating what they should actually be doing. Adam Smith, I believe, is called The Wealth of Nations and so forth. Of course, it's a great big book, probably 10 inches thick, you know, and it'd be like monster to be able to read today because it's written in 1776 English. But it's one of the founding principles of free market economics. Our nation was built on private property rights. Okay, you know, we have in the Declaration of, you know, Independence, you know, life, liberty, and the pursuit of happiness. Well, the concept was actually life, liberty, and property. And the property part came from, well, all of it came from some of the people who lived, like John Locke, but others and so forth. But Friedrich Hayek, he's a well-known economist here in the United States, but he has passed away, but he wrote a book called The Road to Serfdom. But he observed that without private property, it would be impossible to have freedom. So if you...
0: This idea was kind of shared with George Washington when he left property. He had slaves, but he left them property in his will okay, so that they would have their freedom.
1: Did I say that right? I want to correct that, because that is the misconception that I held many times, that he gave his slaves property. Not very long ago, I read his will. And I found out that there was many good things that he did. Was he did grant all of his slaves freedom at the point when Martha would pass away, because he wanted them to still take care of Martha. Mm-hmm. Also, something that he did that was very important is he made sure that they were taught skills, so that when they were free, they would have a way of taking care of their livelihoods. He also had them learn to read and write, which is paramount in our society, because if you can't read and write, and you're illiterate, you really can't function and help yourself very far. And so I did find out that he actually did not leave them property.
0: And that was even presented in a seminar, a speech from a history professor that you and I listened to one time, that had made that statement that property was left to the slaves.
1: And so I took a deep dive into that. I came across George Washington's will. I read all of that was pertaining to how he treated his slaves and how he did free them. And he did very good things for them by teaching them to read and write, by making sure that they had skills. But, you know, it's as if sometimes we come up with a hearsay and we propagate it without good, deep study ourselves.
0: Yeah. Let's take the break. 806-680-2790. More to come when we come back.
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0: Hey, welcome back to Reason, Religion, and Reality. 806-6802-790. 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
1: The Bible clearly teaches that God speaks to his people. I'm Wes Brown, the pastor of Oakwood, a Bible-believing conservative church. Jesus teaches us in John chapter 12, verse 27, "My sheep hear my voice, and I know them, and they follow me." God promises to speak to us as his children. He longs to tell us of his love for us. He longs to tell us his plans for us. Do you need a relationship with him? Do you need a place to worship? Do you want a place that proclaims the full gospel? Come join us at 2215 58th Street on Sundays at 10 a.m. for fellowship, coffee, and snacks, and at 10:30 for our praise and worship. Our entrance is on the southeast side of the building, and check us out on Facebook. Come and see what is happening at Oakwood.
0: Come and see what's happening at Oakwood, Larry. I'm still kind of hung up on that because I had read and heard lectures so many times about slaves to take effect after the death of his wife. But there's nothing that says that property was left for them.
2: Well, and that's how I found out. I asked AI. For whatever reason, I just did a search and, you know, asked AI.

0: community property. Everything is owned by everybody. And so therefore, you have to have your government dictate what's going to happen and so forth. But, you know, one of the problems with socialism is it sounds very good because everybody is going to have equality. And it's going to be this great area of social justice and everybody is treated equally. But the problem that happens is everybody ends up being equally poor and depending upon somebody else to get them the things that they need for their livelihoods. And so with everybody equally poor, that means only the people at the top who make the decisions has the wealth. I think we can see that clearly in places like Russia.
1: How far back do you think this starts? Because I've been holding on to this idea that the pitch to the American people for the nuclear family. You need to be a nuclear family, have a house, 2.5 kids, whatever the national average. Go get a home, have a car, have all that, and it got started. And it was the idea is like, well, you need to leave home and go buy your house and go start out. But all of that takes loans. All of that enslaves you to the bank. And I think the banks are who actually promoted that idea that you need to just run off and leave home at 18 and go make your own luck. And I wonder if that's the beginning of it. I think it's 50s or 60s where it started happening.
0: Yeah, you may very well be right. We're not on the gold standard. And for me to kind of understand that really may be a little bit bigger than what my mind can comprehend. But we are on an economy that is actually based on debt. Once since the term fractal reserve banking is a method that how our bank system works, meaning the bank only has a small portion of dollars on hand in order to transact everyday business. But the debt is actually far more greater than what a bank actually has. If you've heard of the bank run, so if all of us were to go to the bank and try to withdraw what is supposedly in our accounts or what is in our accounts, it's not there.
1: They don't have enough cash to
0: it's loaned out to somebody. Mm-hmm. And because of this, then the bank only has 1 or 2%. 2% may be very generous.
1: There's a standard that regulates them.
0: Yeah. Well, there is, but let's just say it's 1%, and that could be a real factor. The bank only has 1% of cash on hand, and that 1% is all they have. The rest is all on paper as loans.
1: You know, I saw this, not exactly the same thing, but I was in Zimbabwe back in, it's been a lot of years now, but it's been probably 25 years ago. I was in Zimbabwe, and this is when Robert Mugabe was in power. They were trying to have, it was election time, and he was well known for, they were not really having free elections, and there was a challenger, and a long story there that I could digress into, but the idea was the United States was imposing sanctions on them at the time I was there, and the economy had gotten bad. They had lived off the fat of the land, and they were currently, the government was allowing the black community to seize the white-owned farms. It had become a race thing. It was there when all this was happening. It was our safety was kind of in question, and we were there. I mean, I wasn't in the middle of all that. We were building a cotton gin. We were doing a cotton gin project there, and so. But I got to see this, and what had happened is they had run out of paper money, and people were getting their paychecks, and it was being deposited in the bank, but they couldn't get currency to go do anything, and so. They would line up every day. They called it queuing. I have to go queue at the bank. And they would go line up at the bank every day to pull $500 to $700 of paper money out of the bank to go buy groceries. And they had to go buy groceries every day.

0: that was enough to feed their family, maybe for one day. They couldn't get their hands on their money. And I felt bad because we were having to change money so that we could, so if anybody knew we had American currency, they would have killed us for it. But we had this, I'm sure he's dead now, so I can talk about him, but he was a Scottish electrician. He had an electrical company. He lived there, and he would change money for us. It was illegal because it was black market money changing, but he just had a rate that he would give us. And so we had paper currency, and you would pay with this, and somebody would say, where did you get these red 500? I forget what the currency was there, but it were five. The denomination was 500. Where'd you get these red 500s? Started getting questioned where we were getting them, and I'm like, well, the company we brought us here gave them to us. You know, I was making up a story so they didn't find out. But they had no paper, they had no money to give, and you know, I started asking, well, can't they use a debit card, get the supermarket? They just didn't have that infrastructure in place for them to do it the way we do it, and they were still very much on a cash-based system, except at the bank and their paychecks. It was kind of sad because it was a daily struggle for them. You need to work, but then you need to go to the bank and get money. And if you forget to do it or something happens, you don't eat unless you've got something put back.
1: You know, you're making me think of something back in, I'm going to call the Old Testament days, the Bible days. You know, we'll go back to Boaz, the story of Ruth and Boaz. But also many times throughout the Old Testament, if you went to work in a field, then at the end of the day, you were actually paid. And so then you had enough money to go and buy the food that you needed for the day. But it was the same cycle over and over again.
0: Juxtapose that to the plantations and different Great Depression companies, mining companies, farms and things that popped up. You were paid every day, but you were paid in their money. And you could only trade that money at their store. There was a lot of that happened.
1: Well, there's a racket. Depression.
0: And I forget the name of the currency. I'll have to Google it. But there was a specific name of these type of dollars. But you were paid at that camp, at that, you know, that whole setup by the company that you were employed by in the company's money to use at the company's store. And you were trapped because you could never accumulate anything, because if you could scrape together, you tried to save, you could scrape together what you could and leave, but that paper was no good anywhere else. Only good at the place you were at.
1: Now, that's very interesting. I've not come across that. You know, but in today's economy, it is based on debt. And when it comes to that fractional reserve banking, I put my money in the bank, it gets loaned out, they keep a small reserve, and then I come and redeposit, and then they get to loan that out again. And so the loan and debts balloon into something that's unimaginable as far as the debt that is actually out in the economy. We are on a system of economics. I'm going to call it Keynesian economics. And through Keynesian economics, you have your Federal Reserve and they control the interest rates, where the Austrian school of economics would not have a central bank and everything would be controlled through, let's say, a gold standard or on commodities and something that is true values. And of course, that's why they say gold and silver is actually real money, because that was the basis of currency for thousands of years. But now we're not. We're on a free floating kind of currency that is just based on debt. And the fear is this debt will implode upon us at some point.
0: Oh, it'll fall apart at some point. We'll hit the big brick wall I keep screaming and hollering about that I'm concerned about. News and weather. We'll be right back.

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20: Can anyone in the world govern artificial intelligence? The regulation of AI is now such a topic, it's not just taking up time at the White House, but also at the United Nations. While the UN's General Assembly meets this week, some of the titans of AI development have had chances to speak to the UN Security Council about artificial intelligence growth, its presence in the world, and what the nations of the world should think about doing. Sam Altman is the chief executive of OpenAI, the company behind ChatGPT.
21: It is the work of ensuring that these systems reliably remain under human control, reflect human values, and help people guide the next stages of development. We are not trying to and must not automate human judgment or human values.
20: While some U.S. lawmakers are calling to regulate and even ban some AI development, President Trump would rather see less regulation and more industry control. With Fox on Tech, I'm Eben Brown, Fox News.
22: A bit more isolated over the area, but those thunderstorms that are still active are producing some heavy rainfall and street flooding. I'm meteorologist Ron Arbuckle, Lubbock's official weather station, News Talk KFYO.
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0: Hey, welcome back. 806-680-2790. Like to send us a message. We would love to hear from you. It's been quiet on the text line today. Makes me think everybody's at the fair. Well, I looked up, it was company scrip that I was thinking of that was issued, privately issued tokens, notes, chits given to workers by industrial mining or logging companies. And it was typically only redeemable at the company store. And then, of course, the company could set the prices wherever they want. So they just kept their workers trapped in debt where they wouldn't leave because they could raise the prices and then let them go into debt at the store. Or if they just flat wanted to change their money for real money, they could offer them a terrible exchange rate that it didn't make sense for them. And then there was, oh my goodness, there was emergency script. Just sit over here and yawn. Emergency script that was corporations, town, chambers, where or local cooperatives, where they would just write it out on paper, or wooden tokens, leather, cardboard, things like that to keep local trade moving. That was basically like writing IOUs back and forth, which to me seems like a banking system.
1: Well, banking system is based on IOUs.
0: Mm-hmm.
1: So they were just having their own private bank, if I could say that.
0: But the Fair Labor Standards in 1938 is what kind of squelched all of this. It was that horrible trade practices. It tried to. I mean, it's probably still was observed in a lot of places until it finally kind of ended the practice. But that's what I was trying to think of was the company script. Now, you read a little bit more about George Washington's will and how he freed his slaves.
1: Well, I did. I use DuckDuckGo, and it's got a search assistant, which is a type of AI. Mm-hmm. And so I asked the question.
0: It is AI.
1: Did Washington give property to his freed slaves? There's my question. And so the search assistant comes up real quickly and says, George Washington's will stipulated that his enslaved people would be freed after his wife's death. But he did not provide them with property. Instead, he directed that they be supported and educated until they could be fully independent. You know, thinking back about that big paragraph in his will, when he talked about teaching, you know, them learning to read, learning to write, teaching them the skills through trade skills. He also, though, made sure that his estate took care of those that were, let's say, under 18, and made sure that they learned all of the skills so that they could become self-sufficient when they've reached the age that they would go out and work. But also, the older generation that could not work, he also had his estate take care of them. And so these are two very important things that George Washington did for his emancipation. Now, I did think that was it was enlightening, Steve. Whenever I decided to ask that question and came across the answer, I thought, oh, my goodness, I have been spreading a lie.
0: Well, now, let's be fair, is we have heard history professors give lectures on this, that George Washington believed giving property to his slaves was a way to give them a stake in the world and create freedom and give them rights, which were only came by having private property, those private property rights. We've heard history professors
1: yeah,
0: do this.
1: Yeah, we have.
0: And so it had a good basis that I took that on its merits, and that particular professor might have more information than AI can find.
1: Well,
0: maybe there was a bank transfer, and maybe not necessarily in a will. Maybe there was some other outside thing that influenced the transfer of property, but that was a lot of slaves to take care of. More than I realized when you start looking at the number that he freed on Martha's death. And then if you kind of dive deeper into that, there's more that he wasn't able to free because upon his death, they went to some other owner. And some were at Martha's Vineyard and some were left to various other companies.
1: Well, here, this one comment here says total enslaved at Mount Vernon was 317. That was in 1799. George Washington owned 123. There was rented slaves. That's kind of interesting.
0: This whole process is horrible.
1: Yeah,
0: really. The whole idea is horrible.
1: Well, we are very proud that we are beyond slaves and that there are no slaves, not at least not in the United States. Now, we do know that there are black markets. And that's something, you know, something that we've got to put a stop to and that we are continually searching for that because it's illegal.
0: Oh, yeah. And that's a different type of slavery altogether. But most of that's a lot of that now is just sex workers. They're enslaved for the purpose of just being used to people buying them to use them. It's horrible. Ah.
1: Now, I'm going
0: to. This stuff scares me to death.
1: I'll jump back to this thought about private property. And the founding of our nation was founded on private property. And it was very important to our founders to make sure we had private property. Because in England, you know, the king, he was in control of everything. And so this is another AI comment, another AI search. Private property is essential for individual freedom because it allows people to control their own lives and resources. It is necessary for the enjoyment of other rights. Without private property rights, individuals may be subject to coercion and oppression, undermining their autonomy and liberty. And I certainly agree with that particular statement. You know, through socialism, if everything is owned by a cooperative, then how do you actually break out and rise above your own means? Instead, you're stuck. You're stuck in an environment that this is who you are. This is how much you're going to get. You know, I remember this Klaus Schwab of the World Economic Forum. His particular phrase that got published, he didn't come up with it himself, but he certainly promoted it. You will own nothing and you will be happy.
2: You will.
1: Yeah, yeah, yeah. It's kind of like...
0: By edict.
1: Yeah, by edict you will be happy, which is certainly something that's not going to happen.
0: We'll take the break. Scripture of the week coming up, and we've got a text we'll get to. Stick around for that. See you in a minute.
3: Reason, religion, and reality will return in a moment.
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0: Hey, welcome back. 806-680-2790. Lawrence weighed in, 790, said the name for the money was Script. Yeah, thanks. He said, remember the song from Tennessee Ernie Ford? I sold my soul to the company store. I guess that's what it was about. Hey, time for Scripture of the Week.
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1: This verse comes from John 5, verse 24. Truly, truly, I say to you, whoever hears my word and believes him who sent me has eternal life. He does not come into judgment, but has passed from death to life.
0: That's a red letter, isn't it?
1: That's a red letter. You betcha. You know, as we pass from this life to the next, we are going to acquire more intelligence and greater life of abundance than AI could ever achieve.
0: Well, I hope so, because I know some real stupid people out there that need to get some intelligence to them. I'm sure that's not the same thing.
1: Well, you know, when we give bless our life over to hearts. Jesus Christ.
0: I got to throw that bless their little hearts in there real quick.
1: When we give our life over to Jesus Christ and we get his forgiveness, then when we pass, we are going to go from death to life, to the new life. And it's more like a direct translation to that.
0: Well, and I can tell you, when you give your life to Jesus Christ, you immediately, I made a joke about stupid people, I'm kidding. You immediately get an ability that he gives you to see, hear, and start to absorb his word in a heightened state that you didn't have before. And at least that's my experience. It's immediately you start to understand. It heightens your level of understanding of Scripture. It heightens your level of perception of things that are going on around you. And I believe that's because you have submitted to him.
1: Yeah.
0: It starts before death.
1: I've been going through a book by a gentleman named John C. Lennox. He is a Christian apologist, mathematician, scientist. And his apologetics is, of course, proving the death and resurrection of Jesus Christ and proving that the Bible is true and proving that all of science actually shows that there is a God. The book is called 2084. And of course, that's a play on the book from George Orwell, 1984. But he is pulling parallels of 2084 of AI. In other words, the book is an examination of artificial intelligence and where that leads. And he brings in a very strong biblical perspective. Not too long ago, a couple of radio shows ago, I made the comment about, is AI our new Tower of Babel? And I've come up, I'm going to say, yes, it is. That there are some parallels between them building the Tower of Babel and trying to reach heaven, trying to make a name for themselves, to what's happening with us in AI. Now, first thing I am going to say is I'm embracing AI. There's many, many good things that can be done with that. Does it need to be controlled? Well, yes, it does. How you ask a question of AI can determine what kind of an answer it gives you. But to understand, AI has no conscience. It has no soul. It is single dimensional. It is able to go and search all of history. But if history is wrong, it can come back with a very, very wrong answer. And so discretion is always important when it comes to what AI is doing. But there are experts that are arguing that AI can be seen as a modern equivalent to the Tower of Babel. Motivation, the desire to make a name for themselves as the Tower of Babel. Well, the pursuit of technological superiority could be an equivalent. The technology use. Well, they made bricks and mortar in order to create this tower. Where in today, we're using data and algorithms. Their confusion of the languages. Well, we have confusion with a lot of ethical and moral dilemmas. But human ambition. They were wanting to reach the heavens. They were wanting to make a name for themselves. Are we actually trying to achieve godlike intelligence? The conclusion for me in the comparison of AI to the Tower of Babel serves as a cautionary tale. It emphasizes the need to consider the implications of technological advancement and carefully and to ground such pursuits into an ethical framework. Christianity has an ethical framework that is unsurpassed. AI does not, unless we tell it to. And one of the things about AI I think is going to be very important is, no matter how smart AI gets, we are still the ones that gives it direction. We are still the ones that ask its questions. We are still the ones that tells it what we want it to do. Okay, there's the fear of AI running amok and taking over. It's still, though, in my belief that humans are superior to it. It is a tool to be used for good and for ill. And I certainly hope that we use it for good.
2: Man, I can't follow that. I can't. Outstanding.
1: Well, I think the book is well worth looking at. At some point is... this integration of AI and human, are we going to put chips in our brains? And are we going to allow ourselves to be smarter than we really are? And what problem is that going to develop into?
2: Not putting a chip in my brain, man.
1: Well, Elon Musk is doing it.
2: Yeah, well, I'm not. I'll die fighting that off. We'll take the break back to wrap up the show when we come back with Reason, Religion, and Reality.
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0: Hey, welcome back. 806-680-2790. Plenty of time for final thoughts today. They're yours.
1: Well, I'm going to come back a little bit about AI. Is AI in the image of man? Where we are created in the image of God, but are we creating AI in the image of man? Will man attempt to live forever by integrating himself with AI? This is just not using technology to make him healthier, but to overcome or to overcome his physical weaknesses. It is an attempt to make himself like God. There are people, humanist, naturalist, who want to see man become his own God. But enhancing his mind with AI, is that an attempt to live forever? What we should understand is that we are already going to live forever. As we pass from this life to the next, we will acquire far more intelligence and knowledge than any AI could ever achieve. Are we going to download ourselves onto a computer? That's been a theory.
0: There's a lot of theory that you could upload your conscience into an Android.
1: Mm-hmm.
0: You know, there's been ideas out there, people that would sell that service as we'll download your conscience for you before you pass. And so that later when we have, and it could be stored in some manner so that later it could, when we have the technology, we could upload it into an Android or to a robot or that just seems, when it's time to go.
1: Well, it's time to give your
0: existence,
1: to Jesus.
0: But those are all from people that don't have a faith, Larry.
1: They don't have faith.
0: Understand that your conscience is going somewhere, and it's still going to exist, and you'll have a higher conscience. AI is to me a tool, and it needs to be used as a tool, and we need to be very, very careful with how much we let it do and how far integrated into our lives we allow it to get. Just keep your eye on it. Hey, enjoy being with you today. Always do. This is Reason, Religion, and Reality on News Talk 95.1 FM, 790 AM KFYO. 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We remind you that God loves you more than your wildest imagination. See ya.

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4: A deadly nor'easter floods the Northeast. I'm Carmen Roberts, Fox News. The storm slammed the East Coast from North Carolina to Maine with heavy rain, dangerous winds, and flooding. New Jersey's shore got hit especially hard.
5: The storm has brought strong winds, heavy rain, and flooding.
4: Governor Mikey Sherrill says some wind gusts reached hurricane strength.
5: Winds reached as high as 74 miles an hour in Surf City. And some coastal towns saw up to 3 inches of rain, with more on the way. Dozens of people have evacuated from their homes due to flooding, and dozens more were rescued from cars in flooded roadways.
4: The nor'easter has unleashed extraordinary amount of rain in the southern New England area, with Massachusetts getting the brunt of the storm. Camp Edwards tops the list with a staggering 7.3 inches. Fox Weather's Mike Seidel says the nor'easter also lingered over multiple high tides.
6: Finally, we're past high tide. The water's receding, and that is it for the high tides of concern. We've had in some spots 7 or 8 high tides in a row. That's why we've had all the coastal flooding, also the beach erosion, especially Jersey, Maryland, Delaware beaches. As we go through the afternoon, all the wind advisories, high wind warnings, they've now been canceled.
4: And in North Carolina, Highway 12 is reopened on the Outer Banks. After rejecting Iran's plan to reopen the Strait of Hormuz, President Trump told Axios talks will restart next week. Fox's Alexandria Hoff has more on this.
7: This Iranian peace proposal that came in here, President Trump rejected it. What this was a 7-day framework that would end with the reopening of the Strait of Hormuz, so long as the U.S. met demands. But why would we do that? President Trump feels that Iran is backed into a corner.
8: And what they want to do is immediately open the Hormuz Strait. You know why? Because they're dying. You know why they're dying? Because they have no money coming in.
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4: British police arrested 5 men in the middle of the night. They say were planning a terrorist attack on a Royal Air Force base used by the U.S. in the war against Iran. President Trump reacted to the news after landing in Chicago for the closing ceremony of the PGA's President Cup.
8: The arrest in the U.K. was fantastic. Working with Britain, it was an amazing job. We had them under investigation. They were looking to do big damage to our fort. And working with the British worked out great.
4: And British Prime Minister Burnham said he knew the incident would be deeply concerning, but he urged people not to speculate while authorities establish the full facts. Police have not really revealed the nationality of the men arrested. Before Chinese President Xi Jinping ended his state visit with President Trump last week, Iran was part of the discussion.
12: U.S. Ambassador to China David Perdue on Fox News Sunday said President Trump made his stance on Iran clear to President Xi, who in turn agreed with the U.S. on 3 points.
13: They support no nuclear weapon in Iran. That's huge. Secondly, they support an open Strait of Hormuz. And third, they support forever no tolls in the region.
12: Perdue said with more issues such as AI and trade to be discussed, more talks will be held.
13: We continue the drumbeat of these conversations. This is the third top-to-top meeting we've had.
12: There is potential for a fourth, with President Xi inviting President Trump to the Asia-Pacific Economic Cooperation Summit in China in November. Grinnell Scott, Fox News.
4: And four American tourists are among the six people killed after an explosion leveled a building Friday in Athens, Greece. The couples, two of them, were staying at the historic Plaka district near Acropolis. Athens mayor says investigators believe a major gas leak caused the explosion, but the investigation is continuing. And the blast also injured two people in a neighboring building. I'm Carmen Roberts. This is Fox News.
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15: Chances have been decreasing across the South Plains on this Sunday. The rain chances are going to be back with us as we start Monday, but another hot day today. The temperature's in the upper 80s, around 89 degrees. The weather is brought to you by Sonic, and the best seats in the house are brought to you by the all-new $7 Sonic Bake Deal. I'm meteorologist Ron Roberts on Lubbock's official weather station, News Talk KFYO.
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18: Listen as Clay Travis and Buck Sexton recap another week of exposing hypocrisy and fight to protect our freedom. 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Sound off.
19: Welcome in, Clay and Buck. We hope all of you are having a fantastic start to your day. We're going to be hanging out with you for the next 3 hours. We have got a lot of stories to dive into with all of you. Kamala directly addresses whether she's going to run in 2028. Kind of dodges the question, but does at least address it. Trump is still feuding with CNN as CNN, Politico, and MSNBC are all suing to have access to the president that they claim is Adolf Hitler. Kara Swisher is really fired up. She's supposed to be a big name. I've never actually listened to anything she's done or been impressed by any of the clips that I have seen. But she says with CNN having a new owner, she's out. We'll maybe talk about all that. But, Buck, the fallout of the Lindsey Clancy case continues to make news. The brave juror who refused to vote not guilty is being investigated by the prosecution and by other members of the Massachusetts legal community as to whether or not his decision to vote not guilty was appropriate, whether he should have been on the whether he should or should not have been on the jury, all of that. Still underway, but significantly, the conversation in the wake of
20: just real quick, Clay. This is just people saying that the ref was paid off after the game. That's all this is.
19: Yeah,
20: this going after this juror. You lost. You didn't get what you want, and now you're grasping. Just wanted to say that.
19: By the way, Buck, for those of you watching on YouTube, is dressed as a mix between Mr. Rogers and Carlton from The Fresh Prince. He's got...
20: It's chilly where I am right now, man, and I needed a cable-knit sweater.
19: Old man sweater on right now. So if you need any Werther's Original, I got a guy who may have some for you. All right, so there you go. This is all coming on the heels of Patrick Clancy set for an interview with 60 Minutes over the weekend. And that interview and all the clips continue to reverberate around the media ecosystem. Now, he has since been remarried, but was this today? I think this was today on The View. One of the hosts, Sarah Haynes, said that she was upset because Patrick Clancy left his wife. What does for better or worse mean, actually, she's asking? Why in the world would you have left your wife? She killed three of your kids. I think most of you out there would say, as divorce goes, this seems like a pretty valid reason to decide that you don't want to stay married. She also said, Patrick Clancy did, that Lindsey has never apologized. Although, to be fair, I'm sorry I killed our kids. I don't know that the apology really is the issue here. I think it's probably the killing of the kids. But here is The View upset How in the world could Patrick Clancy dare to get divorced and leave his wife? Listen.
0: What bothers me is he talks about forgiving her, which I love. But he focuses on that and never jumps to what so many people struggle with. How did the marital love end so quickly when you admit openly your wife got sick? She got sick. It doesn't mean you can be with him, and it doesn't mean it doesn't remind you of the worst day of your life. But I would hope, and like in sickness and in health, he said everyone was worried about her. They were tragically, their arms were around her as she was going down the drain. I would hope that my husband wouldn't sit there and just move right along.
19: This is unbelievable to me, Buck. I watched this clip. I went back and I watched the clip again. I thought to myself, am I missing something here? I cannot imagine any spouse that would stay with the other spouse if the spouse killed all three of your kids. That seems like even God, I think, would say, well, in sickness and in health, but if you kill your kids, you shouldn't stay together. Like, this is crazy to me that she would be upset that Patrick Clancy decided to divorce the wife who murdered his three kids. I watched this multiple times, Buck, and all I keep coming back to is so many women's brains are broken, and this Lindsey Clancy case is just providing further evidence of that. And I was having a conversation about this last night at dinner, that there are just, and most of these women, to be fair, are white women, although we also saw the conversation where the black woman said, let's show the same level of love and support for the next black woman who kills her kids too. Women, y'all are crazy. I think a lot of men are reacting like you and I are, Buck. What in the world is going on?
20: Clay, she is wondering where the marital love is. I am sitting here wondering where the insane asylum is for not just, of course, Lindsey Clancy, for some of the people that are taking this position. I would also note, if we're curious, would she feel this way about some of her co-hosts there, just in terms of the marital stuff? Whoopi Goldberg married three times. Joy Behar married twice. Anna Navarro married twice. Like, there's a lot of marriages going on at that table. And to the credit of both...
19: So far, no murdered kids, to be fair.
20: To the credit of both parties, no murders. But she's not worried about those marriages. Like, the marital sanctity is only a topic of conversation on The View when insane liberal women have decided to rally around a triple child murderer. What is wrong with these people? They are morally deranged. There is something clearly disturbed in their brain that they don't see this. Clay, people get divorced for a lot of reasons. You've only been married once. I've only been married once. But, you know, marriage is hard, and there's a lot of stuff that goes on. A lot of people believe marriage is for life. Other people think, you know, it's a little more of a contract agreement. I'm not getting into any of that. I'm just saying, for the reasons to divorce somebody, you murdered all three of our children, it shouldn't even be on the list because it's such a heinous thing that it should never have existed in human history.
19: When Sarah Haynes said, when did the love stop? It would be when I found my three kids that you murdered. I would stop loving you if you murdered intentionally my three kids. By the way, I would think that every mom should feel that way about the dad, and every dad should feel that way about the mom. Buck, it's an awful story, but
20: this often happens.
19: The people who lose a kid, just lose a kid, God forbid, the rate of divorce is so high if your child dies because it's just the most awful thing that can happen in a relationship that many different couples can't overcome that. And that's when you have nothing yourself to do with the death of the child.
20: Yeah.
19: I can't even imagine someone sitting there and saying, Sarah, that's a really good take. We should have a panel discussion. Why did Patrick Clancy divorce his wife? It's crazy.
20: Okay, but there's also, Clay, that once again we see Sydney Sweeney, they get angry about. The left, the lib women. Patrick Clancy, they're willing to criticize.
19: Yes.
20: The guy who lost his three kids to the psycho wife, ex-wife, she is psycho, by the way. I mean, now you're going to think she was. She was just psycho for a day, though. Now she's fine. I brought up that horrible case, and I think people should be aware of this. There is a precedent for a woman who claimed insanity, killed her three children, and killed three more children later on. So this is my point about this. She should never be allowed to be out of a facility where she could harm anyone ever again. Because if you've already killed three of your own children, you could not be trusted. If I saw Lindsay Clancy walking around a playground with like a future kid of hers or whatever, and my child was there, I would be like, we're out of here. I don't want to be anywhere near somebody who has killed three children, their own children.
1: Yes.
20: But they have nothing but sympathy for her. Nothing but sympathy for Lindsay Clancy. No part of them is even willing to address the possibility that maybe there's something deeply satanic and evil about killing your own three children, no matter what your psychological state may be. But the husband, Clay, he's a sellout because it's not her fault. He should stay with her. That's just crazy.
19: This is where I'm going to give credit to my own wife. Initially, my focus, Buck, was on the insanity defense itself and not the fact that she was a woman and asserting hormones and all these other different things. I really do think the response to Lindsay Clancy has made me think worse of women as a group. Certainly all the women that are defending Lindsay Clancy. And when I hear these conversations continuing and people, these women keep going down the crazy rabbit hole even more, I'm sitting around like, this is bad for women. All these women who claim that they're feminists, and this was my wife's argument. I didn't get it. I was like, what are you talking about? She said, hey, if you're going to argue that we should be able to be presidents and run companies and all these things, you can't also simultaneously argue, but our hormones are such that we might just flip out and kill all three of our kids, and we're not responsible for that because we're women. And I said, I just didn't see that argument. Now I can't see anything but that, Buck. I just, as all of these other women keep coming out and defending Lindsay Clancy, I can't, how could I trust Sarah Haynes' opinion on anything, Buck, if she is telling me that Patrick Clancy divorcing his wife over this is to her unacceptable? I'm like, yeah, why can I trust your opinion on anything?
20: But also, I would add to this, what I was saying, Clay, is just, I've never heard anyone on The View criticize anyone for getting divorced for any other reason, for sure. I bet if you looked at this,
19: probably. I bet they've criticized Trump, but because they're going to.
20: But I'm just saying, like, as a general issue, they wouldn't be sitting there saying, "Oh, well, if he cheated on, you know, if a man cheated on a woman, like, marriage is for life, and she should just learn to make amends, and they should go see the priest and or whatever and handle it." You know, they'd be like, "He stepped out on her, and they should be divorced." Yeah. She killed her three kids. She killed all three of his children.
19: What?
20: And he's supposed to stay with her? He's supposed to cuddle her at night and tell her that everything is okay? This is the craziest thing I think I've ever seen on television.
19: And, Buck, I would add on to that, yes, what you're hitting at is important here, because this is where identity politics leads. It leads to, I can only defend someone who is in some way similar in identity to me. Really, this is all The View is, right? Sonny Hostin gives the left-wing black woman take because she's the left-wing black woman. And every single thing, when you look at it, there is no principle behind anything she argues. It's just America's racist, and I'm the black woman, and I'm always a victim, and my family's always a victim, even though they're multimillionaires. And then you've got these, it's a good point. Like, when has this subject happened? It's a good question. And the women on The View have said, you know what? The guy's in the right.
20: Oh my gosh! Of course not. No, there's an undercurrent of
19: girl power. Yay!
20: I misogyny is for women, and what's I'm trying to think. What's the word?
19: That's a great. We don't even misandry? Know what to call people.
20: Is it misandry? I think it's misandry.
19: I think you're right. I think it's misandry.
20: Which if I just pull that out of thin air, not a lot of radio hosts would pull that out of thin air. I'm just telling you guys that. Give me a little props. But Clay, something else I want to point out. This reminds me a bit of, you see what the real belief is here. The real belief is that she is not, she did nothing wrong, and hold on, comma there, Lindsay Clancy did nothing wrong because it was like a demon took over her mind temporarily and she wasn't, so therefore she's not responsible at all for anything.
19: Yes.
20: And she should be treated like a normal person. By the way, they haven't psychiatrically examined her. All they've heard is what the defense said. They have. By the way, there's still a trial that's going to happen. So they're just jumping to that conclusion. This reminds me of, and the left did start to push this a while ago, a trans woman is a woman. So much so, if you really believe that, heterosexual men have to be attracted to trannies. And if you're not, as a heterosexual man, you are being a bigot because that is just a woman and you are not accepting her womanness. Clay, if you hold Lindsay Clancy responsible in any way whatsoever, even a little bit for what she did, you are breaking with this belief that they have that she is not one iota being a bigot because that is just a woman and you are not accepting her womanness. Clay, if you hold Lindsay Clancy responsible in any way whatsoever, even a little bit for what she did, you are breaking with this belief that they have that she is not one

0: for all these women who are saying Lindsay Clancy did nothing wrong. Okay, fine. Would you let her watch your kids? Why not? Why would, for all the women who are in the Lindsay Clancy t-shirts, why wouldn't you let her watch your kids? It was just a one-time thing. She poses no more threat to society. She's fine, right? That's what they believe. Clay, I think there are a lot. Now, some of them would probably do it because it's not them, it's their children, which tells you a lot about them. But a lot of them, I think, would go, well, I don't think I'm going to let her watch my children as like the nanny or the babysitter. What does that tell you?
1: 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Clay and Buck. 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
9: Welcome back into Clay and Buck. So we were talking just there about The View a little bit. And you know what, Clay? There's some other weird stuff going on at The View, which we can get into. Sonny Hostin said that she was the holdout juror. Did you see this? The holdout juror in another case where we got to pull this one, guys. I'm just seeing this. We'll get to it. Involving a cannibal. Involving a person who eats people. This is apparently a thing. So we shall get to that. She claimed that she was the holdout. Yeah, The View host boasts she was the holdout juror who spared NYC cannibal killer prison in Butcher of Tompkins Square Park case. I know Tompkins Square Park, so does producer Allie. It's down in where the cool people live in New York. But Clay, we're gonna have to get into that a little bit, because it seems to me to be that there is a strain of liberal woman, if you will, who thinks that letting people get away with the most heinous crimes is a virtue signal. That's what I'm seeing. Letting people do terrible things and then finding some reason to have sympathy for the criminal, not for the victims, never for the victims. That is somehow a case of, or an instance for moral preening. And we will get that clip and let everyone hear it afterwards. We're like, yeah, I didn't want the cannibal to go to prison. The cannibal! He was eating people! Eating humans!
10: I think it has something to do with a lot of the women that are the safest in society, because of their safety, feel like others should be willing to bear risk. If you live in a gated community and you have armed security around you, isn't it amazing how often those people want to show empathy to criminals?
9: Yes.
10: And then the people that actually live in the communities where criminals are having to constantly perpetrating criminal acts upon them actually want the hope. Help. I always thought, Buck, it's a good line. They don't put the bars on windows in bad neighborhoods to keep the police out. Just think about that for a moment. That's a big part of this discussion.
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13: This is Fox on Health. Austin, Texas police and EMS handing out Narcan in downtown bars after multiple apparent overdoses in recent weeks. Authorities say 200 rescue kits were given to 50 bars, each with two doses of Narcan, which is designed to reverse an opioid overdose. This comes after police reported at least 5 opioid-related overdoses in the area. First responders say 4 of those individuals were taken to hospitals, while the 5th refused, but all were later in stable condition. The Centers for Disease Control and Prevention says in 2024, there were an estimated 79 to 81,000 overdose deaths, down from more than 107,000 in

0: 2022. The agency says the vast majority of overdoses are from opioids, especially the synthetic kind, including illegally manufactured fentanyl. The CDC urges anyone who thinks they may be witnessing someone experiencing a drug overdose to immediately call 911. For more health news, go to foxnewshealth.com. I'm Lisa Brady with Fox on Health.
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2: The View, the dumbest show in the history of television, I truly believe that is accurate, has said, hey, what in the world is Patrick Clancy thinking leaving his wife? I can't believe that in sickness and in health did not encompass, and if you murder all three of our kids, I will stay married to you. It turns out that Sonny Hostin, who was upset about this, previously refused to convict a cannibal. That is someone who eats. You don't hear cannibals talked about that much. I guess the Jeffrey Dahmer documentary was pretty popular, and Hannibal back in the day in Silence of the Lambs and those movies, the Harris novels. If I'm Robert Harris, I think, if I'm remembering.
3: Can I before we go to Sonny, can I give you the quick details on this case just so everybody knows this? 1989. Rakowitz, a East Village pot dealer and eccentric, killed his roommate, a dance student and also topless dancer. They lived on East 9th Street. At the time, they fought after she tried to throw him out. He killed her, struck her in the throat. She died. He then dismembered her in the bathtub, boiled remains, stored her skull and teeth in a bucket of kitty litter in a locker at the Port Authority bus terminal. He bragged in Tompkins Square Park that he had eaten her brains as soup and served the remains to other homeless people. A witness testified that he had served soup in a container and that there had been a human finger in it. He led detectives to her skull. He had a long psychiatric history, carried a rooster, and founded a mock religion. By the way, he lived with a woman. I think that he knew right from wrong. I think that he should have been held criminally responsible. I don't. This thing of like,
2: so she
3: I can
2: said
3: function
2: he was
3: in,
2: not
3: the, in the world until I kill somebody. No.
2: She said he was not guilty by reason of insanity. I'm presuming
3: he's still in a loony bin to this day. Yeah.
2: Here is Sonny Hostin talking about that.
4: I feel so strongly about this holdout jurors because I was a holdout juror in a case, in the Daniel Rakowitz case. I don't know if people remember it, the butcher of Tompkins Square Park. It was
5: the guy who ate the victims?
4: Yes.
6: You were on that jury?
4: Yes,
7: you're going to need to explain more.
4: Yes, I was. And
7: were
4: when
7: you
4: I
7: we never heard already? This story
4: I was,
7: before.
4: It was before I went to law school.
7: Oh, because I would have never
4: and,
7: put you on
4: and
7: that.
4: And when I brought it up at the Hot Topics meeting, I don't think everyone believed me. And then my producer looked it up, and I'm in the New York Times. And apparently several jurors questioned afterwards said one holdout juror was principally responsible
5: for preventing
4: them from returning a guilty verdict. That was me. And it was because I saw clearly that he was psychotic.
5: Of course.
4: He was in a psychosis. He did not mean to kill her. And once he killed her, he panicked. He chopped up her body parts. Yes, boiled her body parts, tried to commit the perfect crime, and then fed her.
7: And you got this guy off?
4: And no. But he fed, that's how much I believe in the insanity defense. And he fed her body parts to the unhoused. But all that being said, it was so clear to me in the jury room, and we were sequestered for 9 days. One juror threw a chair at me. They were so angry with me, but one by one, I picked them off and said, what about this? What about that? And we ended up all 12 unanimously voting that he was not criminally responsible.
5: Just
4: by
5: hungry.
7: Reason See, that's my issue
4: of,
7: we
4: mental, of insanity.
7: And, issue
4: but he
7: law.
4: Is still in a mental institution
7: so
4: being
7: that's...
4: treated.
3: Clay, these people are a threat to, I don't mean the cannibal, I'm talking about the women of the View, a threat to Western civilization. I mean, the level of stupidity, first of all, Asuncion Cummings, which is actually Sonny's name, by the way, because she's quoted in the New York Times. That is all true about her being the juror. Notice how she says he panicked after he killed her and then tried to, why would you panic if you're not of sound mind?
2: Yeah, it's my exact
3: Why would a person panic and try to hide the body if they were not of sound mind? Explain that. I'm sure the other jurors, Clay, who all wanted to find him guilty, thought that was a noteworthy little tidbit.
2: Well, she's been wrong about everything since 1989, I guess, is another thing we can take from this. We've got a lot of calls. People want to weigh in, variety of different subjects. But I do think this is, if you want to talk about the biggest threats to the United States, I actually think it's left.

0: destroying women. They are destroying the fabric of Western civilization that allows us to have the basic human rights that we have. A lot of these women, Buck, have you've seen them because they show up at Supreme Court hearings dressed like they're women from the Handmaid's Tale. But they actually dress up in burkas when they're parading around with members of the Muslim faith. And I'm thinking to myself, do you know what you're doing here? You're claiming that Republicans are going to take away all of your individual autonomy and basic human rights. And so you're wearing the Handmaid's Tale uniform to cosplay, to dress up like the television show. But then you're actually putting on a burqa and doing public events and supporting people who believe that women are so inferior that they shouldn't have basic human rights. You're actually advocating for the erasure of women when it comes to men pretending to be women. These women's brains are broken. And we got a bunch of calls on this. There is not a male equivalent to this. Here is one thing that I would say that I am cautiously optimistic about. I think a lot of men are just over the BS. I think there's a lot of white, black, Asian, Hispanic dudes listening to us right now. I don't think it's coincidental that the black guy was the only one who would stand up against a not guilty verdict on the Lindsey Clancy jury. I think there are a lot of men that are looking around and saying, if we let these left-wing women run the country, they're going to destroy America, and they're going to do it quickly. Buck, you've probably seen those maps. If only women voted in the United States, Kamala Harris would have won almost every state in the entire nation. That entire state would base every, that entire map of the country would almost be blue. If only men voted, almost every state would have been red. The gender battle here is very real. And again, I think there's a big difference between, hey, should the corporate tax rate be 22% or 17%? Like, we could really have a big debate over that. Should women who kill their kids have cheering sections showing up for them at their trials? Like, I don't want to live in a world with people who believe that that's appropriate. I don't want to live in a world with people who think that Charlie Kirk deserved to be killed. I don't want to live in a world where Luigi Mangione is a hero to some women because he's got abs and he's 5'8" and they somehow have convinced themselves that he's a dreamboat. Like, there is a real toxicity. You and I were just talking about this off air on TikTok. My boys brought this to me, my sons, because they're more active on TikTok. There is an entire universe, and we're going to talk with Isabel Brown about this because she did a viral video about it, where women are posting that they are having abortions after they find out that they're pregnant with boys, and they are celebrating it on TikTok, and everyone in the comments is celebrating it with them.
1: Look, it's demonic, and as you know, I've actually done a lot of reading about witch trials in the past, and which are not really well understood. They were much more prominent in Europe than they were in America. People always think of Salem. Salem was a tiny sideshow. It was here, so we care more, but compared to what was going on in Germany, particularly in the 1600s, but it even was in Sweden and France and a whole bunch of places. And do you know what? Overwhelmingly, the act now, of course, almost all the accusations were false, but there were always, the hysteria was over someone harming children. That was the thing that was the accused witch was always over harming her children. I'm just saying, now we're in a society where a woman does harm her children and she has fans. She has fans. She has people who think that this is somehow something to, I mean, I understand they're going to say, I'm not celebrating the murder of the children. I'm celebrating the recognition, I mean, not me, but they're celebrating the recognition within society that a woman can be temporarily, viciously murderous and insane, only for the act, I might add, and then should be able to explain to some psychiatrist, I'm fine now, let me out, and then just walk the streets and have no criminal penalty. What, I mean, Clay, remember, she would have no, if she's found not guilty by reason of criminal insanity, she has no record, really. I mean, she has a record of being in a psychiatric facility, but she's not a criminal. Not, that's what not guilty means, not a criminal. So it's not a criminal act, really. And I know people say, oh, but you can't tell. Oh, I know the insanity defense has been around for a long time. Was she insane before she did this? I would actually say the Tompkins Square guy that Sonny Hostin talked about was a much stronger insanity defense because he seemed a little crazy before, or seemed crazy before.
0: But I think your point of if you kill someone and you know it's bad enough that you try to hide all evidence that you did,
1: I think you are criminally responsible.
0: I think it's impossible to argue that you are too insane to have known the consequences of your act.
1: Yeah, he knew he messed up, and maybe he decided that he was going to do all this crazy stuff afterwards so that he could run an insanity defense.
0: Yeah. I mean that's a movie, right?
1: Primal Fear with Richard Gere, which is actually a pretty good movie.
0: Yeah.
1: And it's, Laura Linney, I think, is in it too. Ed Norton. It's a pretty good movie. Holds up.
0: Ed Norton's great in it. Chester in West Virginia. Don't meet too many Chesters anymore. Chester, what's up?
2: Hey, guys. Longtime listener. Love how you're taking over for Rush. You're doing a fantastic job. But I have something I've literally not heard yet. When he came home and found that the kids were dead, and she had admitted to it, what would be the outcome were he on trial for temporarily going insane and unalizing her?
0: Killing. Thank you for the
2: what
0: call.
2: What would the attitude around table at the view be at that point?
1: I think, by the way, I've thought about this. Excellent call, Chester. Thank you. Because I've thought about this, too. Because as a man, I'd have a lot of sympathy for I hate to say it, but like someone kills your three kids, I think that's a real instance of a psychological break you could have and have a temporary insanity based on that.
0: I think it's a fantastic hypothetical. I think he would be found guilty.
1: 100% he'd be found guilty. Tells you everything, doesn't it?
0: Yeah, right. And if he had been, I think if you flip everything, the mom, Lindsay Clancy, comes home and the dad has murdered all three of the kids, 100% he is found guilty. Most of us never know this trial ever occurred or even remember reading about this because no men on the planet are going to say, well, did we think about his mental health issues? You had the good analogy, Buck, where you said real post-traumatic stress from men who served in combat. They have tried these defenses on many different murder trials, violent. They don't
1: basically
0: work.
1: Never works unless they can prove that you're an extended psychosis well before the act. So it's not a convenient, oh, I'm crazy when I did the bad thing and didn't know what was going on. Overwhelmingly, Clay, the PTSD defense for murder is it's a mitigation in sentencing once convicted.
0: I just will continue to hammer to me. When you murder children, there should be no defense about what your mental state is. You should be held accountable, period. And increasingly, the more time I spend on this, Buck, the less I'm of the belief that temporary insanity or mental insanity or any of those other things should be a defense for something in murder cases.
1: Oh, I know.
0: I know it's been out there for hundreds of years in the legal canon. I've studied it. We've talked about some of the historical precedents for it.
1: If you can function in society, you should be able to be held responsible for what you do. The problem is that they've created effectively a get out of jail free card for anyone that the public has some weird sympathy for by saying, I went crazy in that moment. I'm not actually responsible anymore for that. By the way, why did she go crazy in that moment? She just did. There's no proof. No one can get undermined. So anybody could now run this defense. And if the public feels like, oh, she's had a tough go, maybe it works.
0: Look, let me also point this out. Would any of us accept a temporary insanity defense for a pedophile?
1: Nope.
0: Right?
1: Absolutely not.
0: If you sexually abuse a child and you argue, well, I wasn't in my right mind, I wasn't able to understand what I was doing, some things are so awful that personally, I think you would sign off on this too, Buck, I don't care what your mental status is. There should be consequences when you harm children, period. Irrespective of what your brain is. And I just come back to almost everybody in this audience agrees with us that the Irina Zarutska killer on video, the guy who came behind her and stabbed her brutally in the neck, she never saw it coming. That guy, I think, is insane. I think he's crazy. I don't think he should have ever been out publicly. I also think he should get the death penalty. He's on video stabbing an innocent girl to death. I don't particularly care about what his mental state is. We know he 100% did it. I don't think he should continue to live. I don't think that's a crazy take when we have 100% evidence of a crime being committed and there is no doubt whether or not he did it.
1: Yeah, man, the older I get, the more pro-death penalty I get, I'll tell you. And this is something that the more I've seen, the more I know. And now people say, oh, but what, you're a Catholic, you're not supposed to. You know, I'm not perfect. What can I tell you? Nobody's perfect.
0: I also think we have more clear evidence now. Oftentimes, my issue with the death penalty is it's a permanent penalty for something that might not be definite. When we got people on video committing the crime, I'm not that concerned about whether or not they actually did it or not. We can all see it. And that's
1: increasingly I wish, you know, we were talking
0: common.
1: To Ann about it. I wish she had seen Coulter, The Green Mile, just because it's the most anti-death penalty, bizarre propaganda. It's like it's basically like we had Jesus in prison for double murder, and he's actually healing people, and he's like the kindest, most beautiful soul. We've never had Jesus who heals people in prison for double murder of children, okay, in America. That has not happened.
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1: 3 years ago, terrorists murdered more than 1,200 innocent Israelis and took 250 hostages. Today, as we remember the souls lost on October 7th, Israel is still under threat from terrorists sworn to her destruction, and anti-Semitic hatred and violence continues to rise.
0: While these atrocities received your attention when they occurred and afterwards, there's an ongoing effort to support the vulnerable Jewish population in Israel.
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20: Clay and Buck, like, we got a tight turnaround, so if you're on hold, we can get some of your calls at the top of the next hour if you wanted to let you weigh in on the subject before we switch up gears. So we're talking, about Lindsey Clancy aftermath stuff and the View, which is basically a televised insane asylum. But I will give you, on the happy side of things, Clay, VIP email from Diane. Clay has zero room to talk about fashion. Buck looks great in his preppy baby blue sweater. Well, thank you. Thank you, Diane. Do you want to say anything now, Mr. Clay, huh?
0: Yeah, I do. I think that anybody who wears a scarf, it's male. It's impossible to defend. I also think it's hard to look good in a sweater. And frankly, I don't think you look great in it. We'll be back.
20: Wow. Harsh.
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2: A deadly storm batters the East Coast. I'm Kathleen Maloney, Fox News. One man killed by a falling tree in Brooklyn. More than 40 million people across 10 states feeling the effects of heavy rain, damaging winds, and coastal flooding. Fox's Caroline Elliott reports from Long Beach, New York.
5: Officials have told people really at this time to just stay off the roads, especially if they're seeing areas that are this flooded. And we will tell you, for the most part, that's what we've seen out here. We've seen a lot of drivers pulling up, seeing this water, and then turning around because they want to be safe about this. Now, on a positive note, we have seen those wind speeds die down significantly this afternoon. We know that high wind warning expired, and since then, we've seen those winds die down quite a bit. But looking overnight, some of those wind totals were quite impressive. We saw areas of Montauk clock wind speeds at 81 miles per hour. JFK saw 56 miles per hour. So again, some damage in terms of down trees and down power lines.
2: A swimmer disappeared off Long Island's Robert Moses State Park in 18-foot waves. The storm causing airport delays and cancellations throughout the country.
6: Folks here at Reagan National Airport have been spared the worst. They've been seeing some delays and cancellations, but certainly not what we're seeing further up north. Now, when you head to Boston Logan's Airport, as well as New York City's LaGuardia Airport, they are topping the misery map in the northeast right now. About 600 flights have been delayed in LaGuardia and about 200 delayed in Logan. Logan is also seeing the most cancellations at the moment, with roughly 300 flights canceled. Reagan National here has more than 100 delays and 12 cancellations. Fierce winds have knocked out power for thousands of customers, but there has been some improvement. There are at least 37,000 outages in New Jersey, down from more than 50,000 in the last hour.
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2: UK police arrested five men near an airbase used by the United States suspected of preparing a terrorist act. Police say three suspicious trucks appear to be heading toward the Royal Air Force Fairford base early Sunday. Authorities are investigating an Iran link as one possibility. Fairford has been used by American bombers for strictly limited strikes against Iran missile sites. There are conflicting reports about whether talks between the U.S. and Iran will get serious again.
36: President Trump expects mediators to engage in more talks this week with Iran. But according to Iran's foreign minister, Abbas Araghchi, he says that a lot of contradictory statements have been made by President Trump lately. And he's still waiting on a formal response from mediators regarding the latest ceasefire proposal. Iran has proposed reopening the Strait of Hormuz in 7 days if the U.S. agrees to end its military blockade, releases frozen Iranian assets, and waives Iranian oil sanctions. It's a very similar proposal to the previous memorandum of understanding that was torn up after Iran started firing on ships again in the Strait of Hormuz. What's different right now is the economic pressure being applied to Tehran, as well as the U.S. midterm elections that are coming up.
2: Fox's Jeff Paul. Tomorrow morning, history will be made as the world's largest rocket is set into orbit for the first time. The 400-foot-tall ship is expected to launch from SpaceX's Starbase in South Texas. It'll be the third Starship flight this year. If the orbital launch is successful, it paves the way for SpaceX to put NASA astronauts on the moon by 2028. And a big night for the music industry as the 2026 MTV Video Music Awards takes place in Los Angeles. Taylor Swift will receive the inaugural Artist Director honors, making her the most awarded artist in VMA history. I'm Kathleen Maloney. This is Fox News.
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15: Day in a row that the rain chances have been decreasing across the South Plains on this Sunday. The rain chances are going to be back with us as we start Monday. But another hot day today. The temperature's in the upper 80s, around 89 degrees. The weather is brought to you by Sonic. 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I'm meteorologist Ron Roberts on Lubbock's official weather station, News Talk KFWO.
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19: Listen as Clay Travis and Buck Sexton recap another week of exposing hypocrisy and fight to protect our freedom. 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
20: Welcome, everybody. Second hour of Clay and Buck kicks off right now. I am Buck. He is Clay, renowned cable knit sweater hater. It's okay. You know, we're gonna push the analysis, and we're gonna push the fashion here on the Clay and Buck Show. It's okay, everybody. We're gonna dive into your calls actually here in a second, and I just want to say we'll also get into the Kamala appearance on the campaign trail. And some of the analysis, Clay actually was the first person who gave me the heads up about this. Some senior advisors to Kamala from the past are saying they don't think she will run. I bring it up just because I'm not crazy, because I said 2 years ago, I'm not crazy. I don't think my bet's looking good, but I'm not insane, because there are people in the Democrat establishment who are like, she realizes. Anyway, we'll get into some of that. But first, I said we would do calls, Clay. I think we should, because a lot of people wanted to weigh in on that last hour. And with that in mind, here we go. Gina, a fellow Miamian. What's going on, Gina?
21: Hey, so I was in New York at the time of that weirdo serial. Well, some people believe it could have possibly been a serial killer as opposed to just a cannibal. The girl whose body was found, her boyfriend was the lead singer for Reagan Youth, the original lead singer. He ended up committing suicide because he couldn't wrap his head around. Also, my lead guitarist in a band that I had up at that time, she disappeared in Thompson Square Park. We had picked her out of the band. She had been out of the band for about a year because she had become a junkie. Brilliant girl from Miami originally, and her family went up to New York to see if they could find her, claim her body as a Jane Doe. Had she died in the park from an overdose, because that was the last place she had seen, but she was, they could never identify her as a Jane Doe up in New York. So she completely has gone missing. Elizabeth Brockland, it's been, well, you know, however many years now. And so we don't think that the word on the street was that he was preying on the girls in the punk scene. Some of them had, you know, were homeless or having fallen hard times, and he would, you know, allow them to come over to his place. And yeah, like I said, she disappeared. And as for Sunny Hostin, you made me hate her even more. She makes my skin crawl. And as far as Lindsay Clancy, that's demonic. She's a murderer. She needs to go to jail for a very long time. I have suffered from postpartum depression. I had the little voice say, hey, you can get rid of your kid. Nobody will know. And then there's the other voice that says, you know, that's complete insanity. You don't do that. That's evil. And you always, you know, if you give in to evil, you're evil, and she deserves to be in for murder. And that's my opinion. And thank you very much for the call. You guys do.
4: I appreciate that. I think this is important. Just because you have a bad thought, if you don't do it, doesn't mean that you should validate someone else's bad thought that they actually did. And this is an example, I think, of women's empathy being taken advantage of. If you think of doing something bad, as Gina just laid out, and you make the decision not to do that bad thing, you are not the same as someone who does the bad thing.
5: at least so far, having bad thoughts, by and large, not criminal. Actions are required. You're defending the actions of someone that you, yourself, were able to avoid doing, even though you might have been not in a good place mentally. I think that's really important, because I think a lot of women are saying, oh, I might have done, but you didn't. You didn't do it, and therefore your empathy going to someone who did do it is, to me, your empathy being taken advantage of.
20: Cindy in Champaign, Illinois, not to be confused with the sparkling white wine.
5: She just
20: dropped. She's gone?
5: Sherry in Texas. We had a champagne. Now we got a sherry. Sherry in Texas, what's going on?
6: Hey, so I was listening to y'all discuss the Clancy case. And, you know, the picture is so bright that it's blinding of a double standard. If there were a man, this would have played out completely different.
20: Yes.
6: She murdered her three babies. This was premeditated. Then she had the mental capacity to know that the time it would take her husband to leave and come home and how long it would take to kill those three babies. Then she jumped out of a window. So define postpartum, premeditated, and try to justify her actions.
5: Well, yeah, Sherry, let me put it to you this way. Man is accused of rape. He says, I have extremely high testosterone levels, and because of my hormones, I'm unable to control myself. No jury in America. And by the way, you could take his blood. His testosterone levels could
20: be you could see physiologically if that were true.
5: You could. He can introduce as evidence the fact that his testosterone is, you know, way higher than the average man. And he says, as a result, my sex drive was impossible for me to turn down. And so I committed a rape. Would anyone say, well, that man's hormones, he couldn't really control himself. He didn't have the mental ability to stop himself from committing a crime. I think most of you out there would say that is crazy. But that is basically what is being argued, that women's hormones are so uncontrollable that she could not prevent herself from killing three children.
20: I would say it's in a sense, Claire, there's something even more, there's a level even beyond my testosterone level is so high that I couldn't control it because, you know, if someone is taking, are they taking exogenous testosterone? Maybe it's on you. Let me give you something that's playing these theories out as well. If a man were to say that he is over-medicated by his doctors for, I don't know, being a manic depressive or being bipolar. I'm over-medicated for bipolar disorder, so I had a psychotic episode based on my medication, so I had to rape this woman that I went on a date with. Not a single person in America, I think, not one, would come to his defense publicly outside of his trial and say, it's not his fault. It's Big Pharma's fault.
5: By the way.
20: The Big Pharma thing, by the way, among the, I mean, there are a lot of very dumb, bad arguments, but she was on a lot of drugs because she was trying different things because those drugs help a lot of people. The drugs don't make you kill three people. If they did, we'd have a lot more triple murders in the country because millions and millions of people take these drugs.
5: Buck, following your analogy, imagine if a guy was on drugs, said that they helped create a situation where he didn't have the capacity to keep himself from raping a woman, and then men showed up to cheer him as he arrived at the courthouse. How would the media cover the men who showed up? Imagine if they wore blue, Lindsey Clancy supporters all wore pink, and they showed up and they cheered as he pulled in and said, you know, his mental health is a real thing. He doesn't deserve responsibility for rape. What would they call this, Buck? Toxic masculinity. And this would be an evidence of the patriarchy. This would be evidence of misogyny. It would all be used against men as evidence of how toxic our society was. Women are trying to argue, well, our empathy is a good thing. And this is actually representative of this. I just think sometimes a subtle alteration in a fact pattern, just say, okay, a man did this instead of a woman, it really will blow your mind as to just basic analysis of a case. It doesn't require a great deal of change.
20: Debbie in Houston, What's going on, Debbie?
7: Hey, guys. Great show.
20: So, Debbie, I assume you're okay with the fact that Clay and I said that your city is the superior city to Dallas.
7: Yeah, absolutely. I mean, and if we're talking Cowboys, then absolutely. So, you know.
20: Just making sure.
7: So look, I'm an empath to the 10th degree. I'm a mother of five. Thank God they're all grown. I've had my fair share of postpartum depression. But, you know, this world is just going to... Well, I can't say it, but that's where it's going. And I just, you know, man, I just don't get it. Yeah, she's fine. She had postpartum depression. Maybe she had a psychotic episode. Fine, I get it. But you know what? She killed three kids. I'm sorry. That's just what it is.
20: Debbie, we're with you on that. Thank you, Debbie, for calling in. I think she's just expressing, she's emoting there, Clay. Very similar sentiment that you and I have, and I know a lot of others on this one, which is, you know, everyone goes through psychological struggles. You know, everyone has problems. It's not an excuse to do any act of evil, certainly not against your own children. My thing, Clay, is if she was so psychologically damaged or whatever, like, why not just the self-harm? Why harm the kids? I mean, this is the thing that, you know,
5: my point on this has been, Buck, she was able to kill the kids for 16 minutes. She strangled them, but she's unable to kill herself.
20: Yeah, she was really good at killing the children and not herself. That's another point that people have made for sure. Ed in Purdy, Texas. Ed, what's going on?
9: Gentlemen, listen, you know, Houston might be better than Dallas, but I live outside of San Antonio and it's better than both of them. But nonetheless,
20: I like the fight. I like it. Thank you. Thank you, Ed. Go ahead.
9: Nonetheless, you all were talking about if men had done something out of, increased anger, the husband comes home and kills her or whatever the case may be.
20: Yeah.
9: 40 years ago, that wasn't necessarily the case. I remember a case when I was a younger man down in Baton Rouge where the guy killed his son's rapist right there in the airport. And I don't think he was convicted.
20: Sometimes you run into jury nullification on things like this and or a prosecutor may decide. I mean, Clay, I think there was actually a case in Texas not long ago where a parent found their, you know, young child being sexually abused by either a neighbor or something, and he just shot the guy and killed him. I don't even think they brought charges. And by the way, I agree with that.
5: This is basically a time to kill, right? The John Grisham novel that turned into the Matthew McConaughey.
20: Well, I think he did that. That guy found them later. It wasn't in the act of or in the moment of.
5: Correct. So but it's basically just that the jury. I mean, I think there are a lot of juries, particularly in the South, that if you see an evil perpetrated, that there's a willingness to accept an action being taken to right that evil. I don't think it's coincidental. Let me put it to you this way. I don't think it's coincidental that the Lindsey Clancy case happened in Massachusetts.
20: Oh, yeah.
5: This is the deep, dark blue area of the country. I think if you had the exact same facts and this were Birmingham, Alabama, or Nashville, Tennessee, or Atlanta, Georgia, and those are big cities, obviously. I'm trying to put it in a big city. Rural area would be even less likely. I think the odds of there being a jury voting 11-1 in favor of her acquittal would be low. Let me also point this buck out. If she's found not guilty, again, they may have to make a decision about what to do with her for purposes of these charges, whether they're going to bring it back. She could be free in 40 days.
20: Yeah.
5: 40 days. She's just right back out on the streets with no criminal record. Correct.
20: She could go out and, as far as I understand it, I mean, you know, she could just go out and act like, you know, she was, if she's found to be mentally competent now, I think there's restrictions. She's involuntarily committed, so she couldn't buy firearms. I mean, there are some things that just the commitment would mean, but I think she could still vote. Could she still vote? I don't know about that.
5: I think so, because she would have never been convicted of a crime. I mean, I think
20: she would be. Yeah, if you're committed to a psychiatric facility, you don't lose your right to vote, do you? I don't think so. I mean, sorry, this is getting deeper than my level of knowledge on how the law affects psychiatric facilities.
5: I will just say, if they don't bring charges against her, she could be out on the streets in 40 days.
20: Well, that's for sure true. I mean, that's the other part of this. There's a reason why people have been so hit by this story in different ways. And this is really been so emotional. And that's why we continue to follow up and talk about it here. And it's also a reminder that the women on The View are borderline insane. So there is that.
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0: Welcome back in, Clay and Buck. Cheryl in Central Texas, she says she watched the whole Clancy trial. Lindsey didn't do it, and conservatives aren't going to show up and vote because they're angry about this. What you got for us?
1: Hi, Cheryl. Clay.
0: Hi, Cheryl.
1: Can you hear me?
0: We got you.
1: Okay, I said conservative women will not show up. Now, I watched the entire trial, and there's many reasons why I think she didn't do it, but the main one that stands out to me is I actually took the drug Seroquel. It is a
0: okay. I'm going to pause you on the drug. Who killed the kids if Lindsey Clancy did it?
1: I have no idea. I'm not going to. I'm not going to accuse somebody on the air without knowing for sure.
0: I appreciate that. But let me ask you this.
1: Paid somebody.
0: Why would Lindsey Clancy's highly paid criminal defense attorney admit that she killed the kids? Wouldn't that be malpractice by him?
1: Well, I just think everything was pointing towards her, but he knows she didn't do it. If you listen to what he said after the trial, there was a mistrial declared. He said she did not do this.
0: Okay. Oh, thank you for the call, Cheryl. I have to cut Cheryl off, but unfortunately, there are a lot of people like Cheryl out there. You are wrong. Okay. The criminal defense attorney's number one job, I've been a criminal defense attorney. There are criminal defense attorneys listening to us right now, many of them, is to defend your client to the best of your ability. If your client has a defense that he or she did not commit the murder that they are charged with, it would be malpractice for you not to put forward the best defense. You would lose your law license. You would be responsible for significant consequences. Buck, the prosecutors would also be in danger of losing their law licenses. There is no world in which Lindsey Clancy did not kill these kids. It did not occur. No one else murdered
2: them. The only people who think that are people online who have nothing to do with the actual trial or the evidence or the law. That's it. No one else thinks it.
0: I mean, it's scary how prevalent this is. The girl we played yesterday in Tampa started off the whole discussion about who's worse for women, Sydney Sweeney for the sports gambling ad or Lindsey Clancy, by saying her husband killed them. A lot of you are being polluted. I think a lot of it's coming out of social media with lies, things that are just flagrantly untrue.
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2: According to the FBI, a break-in occurs every 26 seconds on average nationwide. 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
5: 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And whatever you do, don't

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1: Oh, she's back, everybody. She's back. This is Clay and Buck, and we're talking to you about Kamala Harris. She made an appearance out on the campaign trail. We've got some things to talk about. First, let's deal a little bit of what she was discussing.

0: discussing here. For example, the attack on DEI. This is cut one. Play it.
1: The attack on DEI is an attack on maternal care. Yes, it is. An attack on DEI to recognize diversity, equity, and inclusion is an attack by definition on maternal care, including the need to protect Black women in connection with their pregnancy, childbirth, and postpartum care. These are the facts.
0: Clay, she also went on to say, now this is in Detroit, okay?
2: Let me say this, Buck, before we play that next cut. I have not heard Kamala Harris talk in some time. It is painful to hear Kamala Harris talk.
0: We're gonna get to this. We're gonna get to this.
2: But let me say this too. This is the exact campaign she's running, Buck. Black women are being discriminated against. There's too much white men power. This is going to be one of the nastiest campaigns we have ever seen. Because if she gets black women to vote for her and buy into this victim,
0: she's the nominee,
2: culture,
0: Clay. But then she gets crushed by white working class voters in the Rust Belt and the swing states. That's what
2: I agree completely with that. I hope she's the nominee because I think it doesn't work nationally. But I'm telling you, in the primary, black women are victims. We are being discriminated against. They're killing our babies. They're hanging us from trees.
0: All right. This is what's coming. I have to correct you on something for the record, Clay. There's something that, you know, you're getting a little ahead of your skis on here. She didn't say black women during this event. She said birthing people. Okay. No, I'm serious.
2: Did she really say birthing people?
0: She said birthing people. Former Vice President Kamala Harris faced political debate after a damn it, I'm wrong. She didn't say it. One of the panelists said it. But she was at an event where they said, so she said black women. Clay's right. I correct the record. But one of the fellow panelists, I just misread the quote, said birth, but they're talking about birthing people. She's sitting there telling you about DEI, and she's also at a panel of people for maternal care, women, and they're talking about birthing people. They still do this thing that trans women have babies. Trans women have male genitalia. They do not make babies, or rather, they don't have babies from the uterus. They make babies. They can make babies. So, Clay, this is crazy. So now we have to get into your, by the way, I don't think anyone disagrees with your point. And I'm sorry, I thought I was going to be able to correct you than the birthing people. I totally whiffed on that one. Somebody else said it, not Kamala. I was hoping, because remember, Kamala was the one who said,
2: Kamala's not going to say birthing people, not because she doesn't think the language is appropriate, but because she cares about black women. That's her whole campaign. So she's not saying birthing people is too inclusive to be a Democrat nominee. She is going to lean in to identity politics, frankly, like we have never seen in the Democrat Party, provided she runs.
0: I also think she, and you know, now that I'm seeing, of course, who did say it, the birthing people comment, she got hit so hard for the, I never even get it fully right, there should be taxpayer-funded abortion for illegal, alien, incarcerated, no, did I miss
2: one? It's worse. Taxpayer-funded trans surgeries for illegal immigrants.
0: Surgeries. Okay, the surgeries, not abortions.
2: We should pay for sex change operations for illegal immigrants per
0: in
2: Kamala
0: prison.
2: Harris.
0: Yes. In prison.
2: Yes.
0: Right. So she went, she did like the whole cycle. She got it all in there. You know, she got everybody in there. But then she gets to, and this is where Clay and I are going to have a little fun here. Kamala Harris on running for president in 2028. This is cut two. Here's what she says.
3: I have not decided if I'm going to run again, but I'm going to, but let me just say this. I do sincerely believe 28 won't matter if we don't get through 26.
0: I mean, that's like a very weak, that's a very Kamala thing. Like that's supposed
2: also,
0: to be a big,
2: yeah. If the world ends, then what happens after doesn't matter.
0: Yeah. It's just such a Kamala-ism. So now, Clay, let's talk about this piece because I have some thoughts, and unfortunately, my thoughts kind of support that you might still be right on this, which stinks for me because I would love to say, "Ha ha, this is the article." So something came out in Axios, and you're the one who brought it to my attention, and I've since read it. This is a quote: "Many of those who know Kamala Harris best think she ultimately won't run for the White House in 2028." Like Chief Kamalogist Buck Sexton over here, why it matters. The former vice president decided.

0: has to do is one of the biggest factors in the next presidential election. Early polls suggest she is the front runner, to Clay's point, and would be the Democrat nominee. But if she opted out, it would totally scramble the primary. Clay, a couple of points in the why she wouldn't run column, and we let's deal with these, right? One, the David Plouffe said this, her strongest day will be her first day in the campaign. Absolutely true. Go ahead.
1: Plouffe also said that about Joe Biden before he decided to run in 2020, said you shouldn't do it. You can go do the research on it. Now, he's an Obama guy, but he probably knew that Biden didn't have the capability to be president. To be fair, he didn't see COVID happening. But he said Biden's best day as a presidential candidate will be his first day. So he's using the exact same argument.
0: He recycles that line after that?
1: Yes. Plouffe. Yes.
0: So here's what I think this is. I think Plouffe does. I'll just skip to the chase here. Plouffe says he was Harris's 2024 senior advisor, one of them. And he says she would face headwinds in a national campaign. A lot of the donor money. This is the other real point I was going to make, or the point that's made here. Donor money is not excited about her. That's a real thing. Like, the big money in New York and California in particular is not excited about writing big checks for Kamala Harris. So that's true. And then the last thing, Clay, here is she isn't an egomaniac. This is a quote. Multiple people who work for her say Harris lacks the sociopathic belief that she and only she should be president. Here's the only, and I've always thought this, the only way she isn't president is if she's promised that she gets to be a kingmaker. She gets to be in the role of James Clyburn, if you will, directing black primary voters toward the preferred. You know, she gets to sort of anoint who wins the primary in a sense in that way. And she gets the cushiest. I mean, like, Reid Hoffman would have to put her on the board of LinkedIn, and, you know, and she makes $500,000 a year for doing nothing. And then she can be the chancellor of a UC school, making $1 million a year to go to cocktail party. She just bought an $8 million Malibu mansion. Give me your feel on all this. I know you still think she's going to run, but what did you think of these pieces in this article about maybe she does, maybe she doesn't?
1: I thought it was interesting, and to me what stood out was it felt like this was an attempt to try to dissuade her from running. But I'm always skeptical when people's names aren't actually used. I give Plouffe credit here because he said, hey, she shouldn't run, and he put his own name behind it. Remember, he was one of the people that was brought in when Kamala's campaign was floundering early, that helped to provide some sort of structure to it. I just think the fact that South Carolina is the first primary, she's going to win South Carolina. That means she's going to be one of the two or three finalists no matter what.
0: You and I have no disagreement on this. And you've certainly made this case strongly. And I you know, I think Gerdusky's heard it, for example, and told me, he's like, Clay's right about South Carolina and Virginia, by the way, too.
1: Yeah.
0: She'll win Virginia as well. Then it gets into some states that would be competitive, like New Hampshire and Nevada. Afterwards, Nevada comes, I think, first. But Clay, the decision to even get in is what we are talking about.
1: Yeah.
0: But, and do you see a world in which that is David here? What I see here is David Plouffe personally doesn't want her to run.
1: Yes.
0: And is trying to throw a brushback pitch.
1: I think that's accurate. My second part on that would be, who is David Plouffe advising? He's going to get paid millions of dollars by someone else to try to beat Kamala Harris is the read that I would get there. I don't care about donor money. When you're as well known as Kamala is, we have seen so many people, the Democrat Party, have said, we hate this guy, we condemn him. And then they go out and they raise money like crazy as soon as they actually have the nomination locked up. So I don't buy the donors will all get in line. Kamala will have, if she's the nominee, $1 billion that she raises for them to be able to nominate her. They'll convince themselves that J.D. Vance or Marco Rubio or whomever the Republican nominee is, get ready for this, is actually worse than Trump. That's what they're going to say. Oh, and you really look at his history, he's worse than Trump because Trump wasn't a professional politician. This guy is a true believer. He's evil. Trump was transactional. I can already tell you everything that they're going to say. And I just think when it all circles back around, Kamala Harris has nothing else in her life. And ultimately, if she had a husband that she loved and had 8 kids and, you know, 15 grandkids.
0: Maybe she loves her husband. Come on.
1: I don't think so. I don't think they really like each other.
0: Wow.
1: I don't think you could like Doug. I think Doug is a kind of a utterly detestable human based on what I've seen of Doug. I think that ultimately they will end up in a situation where she has nothing else. Again, if she had a ton of kids and a ton of grandkids and she had an otherwise healthy life, I think she might say, hey, you know what? I had my shot. I came close, 240,000 votes away. I'm probably going to lose again. And there's a big difference, Buck, between losing once. You lose twice, you are a punchline for all of history. It's not very often people get two nominations and lose.
0: So I think you keep saying she has nothing else. And I understand what you're saying with that. But you have to remember from the Kamala perspective. First of all, I mean, it's maybe, you know, I don't know. And I try to be very sensitive about this stuff. Maybe she, you know, kids were a challenge for her to have or whatever. But she didn't have her own kids. Maybe she didn't want to. So that doesn't really factor.
1: Which, by the way, I think also hurts her with a lot of women, because I think it's hard to be a woman running for office and not have any kids. Again, I think that does harm her.
0: Fully respectful of the fact maybe she had trouble, you know, having kids. That's also possible. But I would just say she bought an $8 million. Her and Dougie,
1: yep.
0: You're not giving much love to today.
1: Her and Doug.
0: They just bought an $8 million house in Malibu. I think Kamala likes money. I think she likes living the good life. I think that she would be very happy to be a voice. I think she'd rather be Michelle Obama than Joe Biden. Do you see what I'm saying? I think there's at least a chance that she'd rather be a big name, fundraisers, does whatever she wants, gets to hang out with, you know, DiCaprio and Branson and, you know, whoever, and not be in the fight. Instead of the Biden routine is like, I'm just going to keep running and running and running and running.
1: Yeah.
0: I don't know about whether she really, and that's what that point was that the Pluff, or not Pluff, was another aide, that she doesn't have that I have to be president thing.
1: Which, by the way, would be a positive thing to say about her, because it suggests some form of normalcy. Here's the problem. Everything Kamala does seems abnormal, which actually suggests the opposite to me. That she's so concerned with being president that she's obsessing about every little detail, which is why she doesn't ever seem authentic, because she's trying to address every criticism that she sees out in public. Does that make sense? Yeah. If somebody told you, think about this, like in your own lives, everybody out there, if somebody told you that you used your hands too much when you spoke, and I'm using my hands, I use my hands a lot when I speak, and you really cared, and they said that's costing you 3 points in the polls, and you really started thinking about not using your hands or smiling more or not smiling enough or using different tones. If you really start thinking about all these things that the experts in politics tell you, you end up so uncomfortable in your own skin that you actually look like Kamala Harris, because what you're trying to do is make everybody happy. And when you try to make everybody happy, you can't make anybody happy because you're just fake. And I think
0: that's
1: Kamala's
0: biggest
1: issue.
0: What about where she tells the kids to look at the moon? The moon is a big circle in the sky. There's like holes in it, but they're amazing. You remember that, guys?
1: Yeah, oh, yeah, I remember that video.
0: We might have to find that audio for you just so you can remember that Clay's preferred Democrat candidate has quite a long history of some of the most cringe-inducing political moments that any of us can remember. But then again, so did Biden, and somehow Biden became president. So I know anything is possible.
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1: Welcome back in, Clay and Buck. Let's run through a bunch of these calls because we got a couple of awesome guests, Peachy Keenan and Katie Zachariah, when we come back. Will in Durham, North Carolina, fire away.
24: Yeah, there's a lot of confusion and things that don't make sense about the Clancy case. But what would have happened if she had killed someone else's children? And
1: probably,
24: shouldn't we
1: have
24: higher standards for a parent?
1: Yeah, thank you. Buck, I think you probably would co-sign on this. I think she would go to prison for the rest of her life if she had killed someone else's kid.
0: I think she might have. I mean, well, they can't get the death penalty in Massachusetts, but that would be a death penalty case in a lot of places.
1: Our friend Light 'Em Up Linda in Orlando. Light 'Em Up. What you got?
25: Hey, guys. So I'm going to go back on the Sydney Sweeney story again, like how they're all freaking out about what a sex symbol she is. But what the liberals are not understanding is if they actually look at her movies, she played Christy Martin in the movie called Christy. And she also played Reality, the one that worked for the NSA. That was helping the Democrats for the Russia collusion and stuff.
1: Yeah,
25: and
1: Reality winner.
25: Like those, I mean,
1: it's a great point. Those are not sexy roles, right?
25: No, none. And if you've seen the movie Christie,

0: She played a lesbian.
1: Not a hot one either.
2: And a lesbian boxer.
1: Yeah, Christy Martin. Thank you for the call, Linda. Holly in New Orleans.
3: Guys, how you doing?
1: Great.
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1: No.
3: What we said as a viable.
1: Yeah, thank you for the call, Holly. What we said was consistently PTSD defenses for men don't work for juries. They can't use them. It's the opposite of what you're saying. Women are able to cite their hormonal issues, their mental imbalances. Men, historically, in cases, are not. Pete in Nashville, really quick.
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1: 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Final hour next.
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12: The nor'easter still causing problems. I'm Carmen Roberts, Fox News. The monster storm is affecting millions of Americans from New Jersey shore up to Massachusetts and Rhode Island. Fox's Brandi Campbell is at Boston Harbor.
13: This nor'easter is finally weakening, but we're still feeling the impacts. We're here in Hall, Mass. Some of the coastal communities seeing significant coastal flooding over the last few days. With rain still on the forecast for a couple days, we do have a level 2 out of 4 flash flood risk in place through Monday for parts of the Northeast. We've also had damaging winds, one of the highest gusts reported in Surf City, New Jersey, at 74 miles per hour. Wind taken down power lines, contributing to nearly 100,000 customers currently out of power and travel.

0: issues. Right now in Boston, incoming flights are delayed 4 hours on average due to the wind.
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2: The worst of it is behind us, but we do still have another high tide cycle to be worried about and some lingering impacts through potentially as far as Tuesday. Our center of circulation somewhere around the Atlantic City area continuing to push further off toward the west, some level of a pseudo landfall with this extra tropical cyclone. Eventually, though, that center will begin to move further up to the north, and that will mark the end of our first early season nor'easter. The main story, though, moving forward is going to be still gusty winds, not as powerful as 70 plus miles per hour.
1: After rejecting Iran's plan to reopen the Strait of Hormuz, President Trump told Axios that talks will restart next week. Iranian Foreign Minister Abbas Araghchi tells NBC's Meet the Press.
3: We trust ourselves. We are ready for diplomacy. We are ready for war at the same time. They had tested us in both cases. They tested us in their aggression twice, and they are welcome if they want to test us once again.
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1: British police arrest five men they say were planning a terrorist attack on a military base used by the U.S. Fox's Stephanie Bennett has more from London.
8: British counterterrorism police are now leading this investigation alongside local and also military assets in the area. Gloucestershire police say they received a call for three suspicious vehicles traveling towards the base. Armed officers responded before they reached it and arrested five men on suspicion of committing offenses under the Explosives Act. 85 homes were evacuated while the Army's bomb disposal team examined those vehicles with a robot at times. At last check, all 85 homes, people still cannot return back.
1: Democrats continue to condemn President Trump's military actions. Senator Mark Kelly tells ABC's This Week.
9: The president would love to do is get back to where he was before he started this thing. The Iranians weren't racing to get a nuclear weapon. The straits were open. And we didn't have over 20 dead service members and 800 injured. This thing has been a disaster, and it's been a mistake, and it's because of the failed leadership of this president.
1: And it is Fat Bear Week.
10: Fat Bear Week is underway at Alaska's Katmai National Park, where 16 brown bears started out in a March Madness-style bracket. Fans vote online for the bear they think has done the best job packing on pounds before winter hibernation. Defending champ Chunk is back after being estimated at roughly 1,200 pounds last year, and more than 1.7 million votes were cast during the 2025 competition. The final Fat Four face off Monday with a championship Tuesday. And while the competition is fun, there's a serious purpose behind it, raising awareness about the bears, their habitat, and the conservation of the ecosystem they depend on. CJ Papa, Fox News.
1: And I'm Carmen Roberts, and this is Fox News.
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17: Hey, hello, that the rain chances have been decreasing across the South Plains on this Sunday. The rain chances are going to be back with us as we start Monday, but another hot day today. The temperature's in the upper 80s, around 89 degrees. The weather is brought to you by Sonic, and the best seats in the house are brought to you by the all-new $7 Sonic Big Deal. I'm meteorologist Ron Roberts on Lubbock's official weather station, News Talk KFWO.
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21: Welcome back in. Hour number three. Sources have just informed me during the commercial break, Buck, as I was just telling you, we're about to be joined by Peachy Keenan and then Katie Zachariah as well. We're going to get into a lot of different stories with both of these women. But a little bit of breaking news for you. President Trump is going to be attending the Texas-Tennessee game in Knoxville, Tennessee this weekend. A battle of the UTs, the University of Texas against the University of Tennessee. Noon Eastern kick in Knoxville's Neyland Stadium. That is going to be quite the scene this weekend, Buck. I will also be in attendance at this game.
19: Are you going to need a day off when Texas beats Tennessee afterwards to just cope? Is that, are you going to be okay?
21: That's tough. It's hurtful, even. Yeah. I actually think Tennessee's going to upset Texas. Texas is the number one team in the country right now. About a 5.5-point favorite at Hard Rock Bet. By the way, I should have mentioned this. You can go to hardrock.bet/clay, and you can bet on Texas-Tennessee, where the president will be attending. If you do, $5, you get $100. You can play it exclusively in the state of Florida, where Buck is. You can play it in Tennessee. You can play it in a bunch of other different states. And even if you have already signed up, $100 in your account when you play $5. All you have to do is go to hardrock.bet/clay. We are joined now by Peachy Keenan. And oh my goodness, we're just going to throw you right into the fire here. We've been having a big discussion. The ladies on The View, Sarah Haynes in particular, she was upset that Patrick Clancy, the husband of Lindsey Clancy, made the decision to divorce his wife after Lindsey murdered their three kids. Why are so many women's brains broken? And are you as blown away by some of the Lindsey Clancy discussion that continues as both Buck and I are?
22: I'm actually not surprised by it. I mean, this has been growing in the feminist movement among women, mostly liberal women. I call them female liberation theologists. They have this sort of like a cult of trying to liberate each other and their friends from the anchors and chains of marriage and their annoying kids. And so the Lindsey Clancy story just kind of catalyzed that movement. I think it is really ironic, though, that the ladies on The View are horrified that a man wouldn't live up to his marital vows and his commitment to his wife when they have an entire cottage industry based around selling divorce to women. Divorce for any reason, mostly because you just want like to have sex with other men. And this is like, there are bestsellers about this, and they have no qualms about telling each other to dump their nice but boring husbands just to feel better about themselves.
19: So when the women of The View take this position that it's strange that her husband divorced her, they're obviously setting up some kind of a bizarre double standard. I think that much of it is clear.
22: Right.
19: Where does this come from, though? I mean, we got a caller. Where does this come from that she didn't do it? Is that just, are there two branches here of crazy, Peachy? There's the like women's, liberation, feminist, crazy. But then there's also the like true crime, the person who did it never really did it. The internet sleuths are going to get to it. Or is there crossover? Like, why are women saying, in some cases, many cases I've seen, she didn't even do the killings?
22: Yeah, I think that's just like an IQ issue that some women just can't really understand or accept, that women, in fact, can do horrible things. I mean, you know, it's an equal, they've equalized the playing field, girls. Like, there's women murderers. Netflix is having, has multiple movies out this month on women who have killed people. There's a Lizzie Borden story. There's the Eileen Wuornos story, starring Sarah Paulson, who was the, you know, the prostitute who became a serial killer, killed all her Johns. And these movies are celebrating these women as murderers. So I think it's funny that they can't in their brains put together that, yes, sometimes women, you know, do awful things. And they, but then the other branch is, okay, well, she did it, but she's just as innocent as I am, because she didn't mean to do it. She was not in the right frame of mind. They'll make any excuse. The tap dancing just kind of gets more extreme depending on which branch you go down.
21: We're talking to Peachy Keenan. Okay, so you hit me with something there that is also a point of discussion, that there's a lot of women who encourage other women to get divorced, which is the exact opposite, obviously, of what The View is talking about. And what Patrick Clancy actually did in initiating a divorce is actually somewhat rare. I'm curious what you would say about this. The data seems to reflect that about 80% of divorces are initiated by women. When I hear and see something that, in theory, if you're being honest, marriages seem like 50% of the time it should be the men's reason that wants the divorce, 50% of the time it should be the women's reason. When I see women are 80% of divorces, it makes me think that the incentive structure for women to get divorced is more significantly in their favor than the incentive structure for men to get divorced. Am I missing something there? Is there a logic to that argument? And does this tie in with what you're saying, that there's a cadre of women out there that encourage other women to get divorced, maybe in a way that men don't?
22: Yeah, I think for men who are, you know, divorce can be deeply shameful. They feel like they've failed. They let their children down for whatever reason. Let's say nothing was their fault. The wife just decided she'd had enough or whatever. It can be so devastating. They end up living in their car because they have to support her and the children. But for women, it is the opposite. They get to join the sisterhood of women who have become enlightened to, you know, the horrors of marriage. They're basically treated like they escaped from prison, or they got out of like a POW camp, and they're welcomed with you know, open arms to the liberated feminists who have now they can go on girls' trips, and they don't have to worry about picking up his socks and all of the horrible, you know, nightmarish things they were forced to do for their awful husbands. So it's a completely, totally different societal shift. We kind of celebrate women who got divorced. Now, look, I'm not talking about the reasons where you need to like not be married to someone. There's situations where there is abuse. And I mean, the Clancys, Patrick Clancy, I think he had a good reason. Like, you know, there's a lot of bad reasons to leave someone. I think he might have had a good reason. Not only was she in a mental hospital and you know, obviously undergoing something. I mean, I think she was responsible. I think she should go to prison. But she was not really capable of being in a relationship, number one. And number two, she did strangle their three kids. So I think he has completely has reasonable cause to divorce her.
19: So Peachy, I want to take us into a slightly different direction here for what is turning out to be, I think, for a lot of people, one of their favorite stories of the year. Massachusetts lesbian bar nearly bullied out of town after lifting their N95 mask mandate for 1 week. This is a real story from the Boston Globe, I would note, about a bar where it was a lesbian bar where everyone had to be masked up. Now, like in the year of our Lord 2026, masked up, there was a fight because they were losing so much money at this bar, no shock, that it was going to have to close. So they said, Saturday night, we're going to relax our N95 mask mandate. You don't even have to drive up in a Subaru. And people freaked out because they said it was ableism and people with immunocompromised systems would be not free to join the lesbian bar to drink.
22: So good. Okay, I just saw a photo of the three lesbians. I'm not sure exactly what, if that's what I would call them. I saw their faces, and actually, now that I've seen them, there is a reason why they wanted everyone to wear masks. I'm surprised they weren't like full face, like bags, burkas. These are not, I mean, I don't know what happened to lesbians. We used to have like cute lesbians, okay? They were like, you could tell they were girls, at least. These lesbians have some major issues going on. They have mustaches. I'm sorry, if you're a lesbian with like a full natural mustache, you're like not...

0: You know what I would consider a lesbian. If
1: These are not the lesbians, Peachy, that are popular on the internet. I think that's probably fair to say.
0: Yeah. I'm like, if I walked in this bar and I saw a lot of women and I was a lesbian, I saw the women who looked like this, I would leave also. I'm not going to stick around. I want to go like Clay, I guess, good looking.
2: I might have stumbled on some Cinemax in the 90s and been introduced to lesbians at one point. And these lesbians, very different from those. And I'll give you both. I'll give you both this one. Critics of the relaxing of the mask policy at the Massachusetts lesbian bar likened it to a mass disabling event, said it was eugenicist. And commenters said that they hoped the venue would get firebombed for robbing immunocompromised people of their Saturday plans. Like, this is real. This is a real thing. I just said, everyone probably thinks we're making this up. This really happened.
1: This is crazy. All right. Couple of other I want to get your take, Peachy. I don't know if you saw the clip that went super viral of the guy in Tampa asking who's worse for women, Sydney Sweeney for doing a nearly nude sports gambling ad or Lindsay Clancy for murdering her three children.
0: Oh, yeah.
1: And the woman said, Sydney Sweeney is. And I keep seeing all these stories, and I know they're not necessarily representative, but The View has millions of viewers, right? It's not as if we're just picking some random YouTube clip and saying that this is representative. How do people's brains get healed from the insanity? Is there anything that could occur that these left-wing women, really, I think there's a lot of men like me that are just like, how did we get here? How do we get out of this?
0: Yeah, I mean, if Lindsay Clancy had looked more like Sydney Sweeney, women would have wanted her to get the electric chair. Okay, period. And that is just, that's just what how women are in our heart of hearts. We're petty like that. We're vain, jealous, like all those sorority sister things, mean girl stereotypes. Okay, I'm here to say, like, left and right, they still exist. They're sort of true. They can really explain a lot of this. So we can't, like, that's just, like, our fundamental nature. Women's competing with other women is just, like, how women in, you know, caveman days would get the right mate or whatever. You would try to get the stronger hunter so your children wouldn't starve or whatever. That's just how our primitive lizard brains kind of still are. I'm not surprised by that at all. I mean, Sydney Sweeney is a grave threat to everything that feminists have been selling to young college age women, which is that, you know, celebrating your body, even if you are morbidly obese, celebrating your confused sexuality, how many SSRIs, antidepressants, and how many mental illnesses do you have? Those are all good things. We want women to be like that, to be kind of crazy and open with how, you know, depressed they are so we can all kind of be together in this like club, you know, misery loves company. And so then you have Sydney Sweeney and she just represents everything that they hate. She doesn't have any, you know, she doesn't come out with rainbow flags. She's not an ally. She doesn't really talk about any of these issues. Her whole thing is she's a very busy, she's a working woman. Okay. But God forbid she use her beauty and her like body for her income, even though, you know, that's what actresses and singers and models have been doing for, you know, 100 years. And they don't worship her though, because she's just a little too white and a little too blonde.
2: Just so you know, I don't think you can see Peachy, but my 17-month-old decided to run into the studio while we were having this conversation and hop up onto my lap because he can move very fast now. And so we thought we would bring some happiness to the end of the segment because we, you know,
0: love
2: talked
0: him.
2: About some.
0: What's his name?
2: Things. Speed. It's actually a family name. His name is Speed. So we call this the Speed Kid.
0: Oh, my gosh. Wow. He is the best. Oh, look at him. He's gorgeous. Well,
2: thank you. Peachy, thank you for being with us. Yeah. Ending on a happy note
0: guys.
2: Talk to you again soon.
1: Thank you.
2: Say hi. Peachy's got 5 kids, by the way. Peachy's replenishing the earth. Well done.
0: That's right.
2: Fantastic.
0: Exactly.
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18: Welcome back in here to Clay and Buck. Coming up, we got Katie Zachariah, She is a fantastic

0: political commentator, former DHS spokesman. And we talked to her about the California showdown with Newsom and Kamala, among other things. Also probably getting some Lindsey Clancy talk and whatever else comes to mind. But we had told you, a little trip down memory lane, about how Kamala was talking at one point about the moon. And it was very staged and very cringe-inducing and the whole thing. And it came out also the kids in the clip were actors. They were paid actors, not just like normal kids. Wanted to remind you what that was like as Kamala's gearing up perhaps to run. Play it.
1: I just love the idea of exploring the unknown. And then there's other things that we just haven't figured out or discovered yet. To think about so much that's out there that we still have to learn. Like, I love that. I love that. And so I'm very excited about the Space Council. We're going to learn so much. You guys are going to see. You're going to literally see the craters on the moon with your own eyes.
2: Oh, my goodness.
1: With your own eyes. I'm telling you, it is going to be unbelievable.
0: With your own eyes, Clay.
3: I just, again, the idea that she's really comfortable in her own skin, I think, is one of the biggest lies we've been told. She is obsessed with how everybody thinks about her, and I think that's the reason that she's primarily inauthentic. And when I heard that clip that we played of her with Abdul El-Sayed, she's mostly stayed out of the media for the last, 18 months, whatever the heck it's been, since she lost in November of 2024. We haven't actually heard that much about her. I had a visceral reaction of just, you know, like in the pit of your stomach, kind of, oh, like when you feel a little bit nauseous when I heard her talking about DEI again and about how black women are the victims who are pregnant and all these things. It's going to be so toxic when she is running for the presidency. And we're going to have to play these kind of clips every day. And unfortunately, in the short term, I think she's going to be the nominee. In the long term, I co-sign everything that you're saying. She can't win in the battleground states of the Midwest. I think she could win in North Carolina and Georgia because they have a larger minority population. But I think blue-collar white voters are not supporting her.
0: This isn't because of the Lindsey Clancy thing, although it doesn't help. I also think Democrats who know the country is not in some big mood to elect a woman. It's just not. It's not where the mindset is right now after two losses of two female candidates.
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0: 3 years ago, terrorists murdered more than 1,200 innocent Israelis and took 250 hostages. Today, as we remember the souls lost on October 7th, Israel is still under threat from terrorists sworn to her destruction, and anti-Semitic hatred and violence continues to rise.
3: While these atrocities received your attention when they occurred and afterwards, there's an ongoing effort to support the vulnerable Jewish population in Israel.
0: Christians and Jews are coming together to boldly stand with Israel through the International Fellowship of Christians and Jews Flags of Fellowship movement. 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
1: Welcome back in. Hour number three, Clay and Buck. 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We're joined now by Katie Zachariah. Katie, we've been talking about all sorts of stories today. Let's start here. Gavin Newsom said that he would not run for president in 2028 if Kamala Harris decides to run. He said it while fly fishing, as one does, with Jake Tapper in the middle of a stream. They held it for a month. It felt very calculated. What's your take as a Californian on the dynamics between Newsom and Kamala? How do you see this playing out? Because as soon as the midterms are over, what Newsom and what Kamala are going to do becomes a huge part of the narrative out here for 2028.
2: Absolutely. Watching him fly fish, if you haven't seen it, everyone should head over and watch the most contrived interview almost in history. This guy is clearly not a fly fisherman. He is a Sacramento, San Francisco, California native who looked very uncomfortable in that water. And he was as uncomfortable fly fishing as he was with Jake Tapper's question. And what I see, if I read between the lines here, is he not going to run? Or is he basically saying, I'll take a back seat because I might want to be VP on the ticket, or I'm going to see how it shakes out and then maybe I run for president. Now, he's over in New York running around with a climate scam while his state is the second highest electricity prices in the entire country and has shown that all of the Green New scams have not only led to devastating policies, but are unsustainable. He's having to walk back every single thing that he's done, including trying to ban gas-powered cars. So this guy, if he runs for president, is going to have to fall back on policy. And what I think the country doesn't have an appetite for is Gavin Newsom's lack of policy and the abysmal failure, and I mean abysmal failure, that he has left behind in California. The real question is does the country actually have an appetite for Kamala Harris? And you guys touched on this just a few moments ago, but can she win those swing states? And honestly, the ticket of a Gavin Newsom and Kamala Harris, I don't think either of them appeal to any of the seven swing states because neither of them are that relatable to kind of middle America.
3: What can you tell us about, Katie, what you're hearing when it comes to pulling together Kamala Harris, pulling together the team, the donors, getting the money lined up, the things that you would be expecting from a Kamala in waiting candidacy? Is it all happening? I know you have some insight into that as a Californian plugged into the political scene.
2: Well, I think to touch real quickly, I think she and Gavin Newsom have a frenemies relationship to put a, you know, crown on that. And I think they would have to make it work because they both are so power hungry. Now, is she pulling the money? She's out there campaigning for El Saeed. Like, what are we doing here? You're in Michigan behind one of the most radical candidates in the Senate who now just said he wants to ban all gas powered car in the state of Michigan, right? Which banks on what? Auto production, manufacturing cars that are typically gas-powered cars, GM, Chrysler, Dodge, and Ford. So she's making these real silly moves as if she's looking to run for president. But let's go back. In 107 days, she spent $1.5 billion on her campaign and sent the DNC straight into debt. Last year, in 2025, they had to take out a $15 million loan just to recoup the costs of having Kamala lose. And as you said, look, President Trump beat Hillary Clinton in 2016. President Trump beat Kamala Harris in 2024, both decisively won all seven swing states this last election. So the Democrat Party is in complete disarray, and a lot of people have floated AOC as well on a ticket, which I think is just an even more unwelcome America has a less of an appetite for AOC than they even do Kamala Harris. But what is Kamala going to fundraise off of? You know, they banked for so long on Trump derangement syndrome as driving their fundraising machine, but he's not running. So what are they going to run on? That's really the question. And how are they going to raise money and recoup all their lost costs on the failed candidacy of Kamala Harris?
1: One of the ladies on The View, Katie, by the way, you would actually be good on The View. I don't know that it would be very enjoyable for you. You've got four kids. I'm sure you're busy enough, but Sarah Haynes said that she was upset Patrick Clancy had decided to divorce Lindsey Clancy after Lindsey killed the three kids. Buck and I have talked about it. We've taken a bunch of calls. There still is an amazing amount of attention on this case. And I think a lot of men are just throwing their hands up in the air and saying, what in the world is going on? What's your take? It seems like women keep having crazier and crazier takes that are designed to defend Lindsey Clancy. I'm not an expert on divorce, thankfully, but if your spouse kills your three kids, that seems like maybe the best possible grounds for a divorce to occur. What's your take here?
2: Well, first, to start out, because we're in a media war right now across the country, The View is truly, and the people speaking on The View, although I would love to go and contend on The View, and thank you for the compliment, The View is a cancer to society. This is a virus. The woke mind virus, as Elon Musk had once dubbed, has been spreading through The View to women and vulnerable women across the nation that actually take this as fact. I cannot find, and I would not find, a reasonable human being who would not divorce their spouse after violently murdering their three children. And Patrick Clancy had every single right to divorce her right away because of what she did to his precious children. And then they went on further into that interview to talk about, you know, should he have gotten remarried so quickly, and really trying to psychoanalyze this. No, I'm going to make it very black and white. Lindsey Clancy murdered three children in cold blood, and Patrick Clancy divorced her because she murdered his children, and he doesn't want to be married to A, a woman who can murder three children, and B, the woman who murdered his three children. This is plain and simple, and where any further discussion is honestly just plain in the weeds and is creating further cancer, woke mind virus to women that need actual facts and actual critical thinking. This is just muck. I can't even believe that they would put this out on the air, Clay.
3: Yeah. Katie, are you also coming across women who take the position that she didn't even do it? We asked Peachy Keenan, who's a fellow Californian, about this. She has certainly seen this. I have had people, this has been a shock to me, people that I know, not like my immediate family, but people that I know have come up to me in Miami, not where I am now, and they have said, oh, I don't even think she did it. And I just look at them like, what is that?
2: This is a problem when so many people are commentating, whether it's TikTok, Instagram, and you have these kind of true crime addicts that are wanting to solve a case and not actually look at the legal framework and the facts of the matter. Lindsey Clancy murdering her children was never in dispute in the case. All the case was discussing was essentially how much she would be punished for killing her children. This was never a question. So this kind of round of it, people don't have enough to do. If they are trying to, you know, come up with a circumstance where Lindsey Clancy didn't kill her kids and pretend that Patrick did it or someone else came in, I mean, we have gone off a cliff. And further going off that cliff is this kind of insurgency of women wanting to kill their children and putting these TikTok videos of accidentally falling down the stairs or doing these horrendous things and making it mainstream that it is okay to even question whether or not you'd harm your children. I mean, again, mental insanity has spread like a virus through social media, and it's become a norm. And that's why you guys are so valuable, why it is so valuable to have strong, independent women speaking out against this, that this is not even an acceptable conversation to be having. You should be defending these precious children that lost their lives, and defense of them is holding Lindsey Clancy accountable for what she did. And we need to have a justice system that actually walks this out. And thank God, it just needs to be said for the 11th juror, for the holdout juror who actually held the line on reasonable doubt.
1: We're talking to Katie Zachariah. Buck makes fun of me, fondly, I think. I'm obsessed with media and all the media mergers and everything else. In California, a big news story has been the Paramount attempt to purchase Warner Brothers, which would give Paramount, the parent company of CBS News, also control of CNN. I see this as a tremendously important story in media, because if CNN comes back to in any way just reporting the news or being a mainstream middle-of-the-road news organization, I think it lessens immensely Democrat power to create left-wing narratives. Is this a big story to you coming out of the state of California? For people who have not been following it, what do you think the significance is? What would you say about this merger now, it appears, being good to go?
2: Yeah. Oh, Clay, I love this topic. I've been following the Paramount, Warner Brothers, Netflix, and Paramount,
1: yep.
2: Warner Brothers. And I think the uprising of all the attorney generals trying to block the merger. And here, this is what I said from the beginning. Paramount will be successful on this. There are not major antitrust issues. That is what the attorney generals were trying to raise, including our own not so great attorney general, Rob Bonta. But what does this do for the landscape? You know, what is very interesting here, and it kind of is a bellwether for Gavin Newsom wanting to run for president, is he actually wanted to settle this because he knows it's better for business in California and for a future run to come on the side of these businesses and to really give a hat tip to maybe, you know, to the Paramount new CNN parent, right, to get some friendly media. So I think that this is incredible. It's going to actually look, CBS hasn't gone hardcore right. They're just a lot more unbiased. They're reporting, as you just said, a little bit more of the straight facts. And even sometimes I'm disappointed at CBS being still pretty left-wing leaning. But what CNN has banked on is creating the TDS virus for the last 10 years. And so this comes at the end of really where people can have TDS because President Trump isn't running again. But it also creates a new system of media. And I think this is absolutely brilliant. It will happen. And Paramount likely will stay in California because they made this deal. And we can probably expect a little bit more of a middle of the road, maybe less Jake Tapper type of CNN correspondents and anchors.
3: Katie Zachariah, always great to see you. Keep holding it out in California. Thanks for being with us.
2: Thank you.
0: Looking for normal in a crazy world? 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
14: I'm Monica DeLuca with the Fox True Crime Minute. Dramatic new testimony in the murder trial of former American Idol contestant Caleb Flynn. Flynn is accused of fatally shooting his wife Ashley inside their Ohio home this past February, then staging the scene to look like a break-in. Now the woman who says she had an affair with Flynn is taking the stand. Aaliyah Botner testified that Flynn repeatedly talked about wanting his wife dead and at one point told her he was thinking of ways to kill Ashley without going to jail. Prosecutors also presented messages they say Flynn sent to Botner, including one where he wanted his wife, quote, dead and gone. Botner also testified that Flynn had shown her a gun he kept in his truck. Investigators say that gun has never been found. Flynn has pleaded not guilty to aggravated murder and other charges. The trial continues in Ohio. This has been your Fox True Crime Minute. I'm Monica DeLuca.
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0: Welcome back in here to Clay and Buck. Wow, show flew by today. Just some updates for all of you. Clay and I are going to be with you tomorrow. I'm going to be out on Friday. I am traveling because I'm moving around a little bit. And then on Monday, I'll be out again. But on Monday, I'll be out for the official ceremony at Arlington of my wife's grandfather being buried at Arlington National Cemetery, Rear Admiral James Flatley. So I will be at that, so I will not be
1: Tell us his history. I mean, it's a pretty incredible history.
0: So he was a Navy test pilot. And the most interesting thing, you can still find this on X, and maybe I'll even get the team to share it on clayandbuck.com so you can just see it. He is the not only the first person, but as he pointed out at my engagement party, the first and only person to ever land a C-130 transport plane on an aircraft carrier. And he did it, and it's on video, and it is pretty darn cool. I'll be out Monday, but I think you all can understand why. I'll be in D.C. for that. I'll be at Arlington. I've never been to Arlington before. Clay, have you been to Arlington
1: before? It's an incredible place, I think you'll be struck by the natural beauty of that location. So he had a hell of a life and an incredible life of service, so that is a I know a lot of our listeners probably have been to ceremonies there, at least have seen like the Tomb of the Unknown Soldier, have seen some of those events and walked through. It's really somewhere that I think every American at some point in time should visit.
0: All right, some fun here. F on the talkbacks. Dimitri in Houston, hit it.
2: Clay, you're wrong again. This is Longhorn Dimitri in Houston, Texas. And Buck's got it right. Texans are taking down them balls.
0: Clay, I feel confident.
1: People don't know.
0: I feel confident in this one.
1: President Trump, it's a battle of UTs. Tennessee is the real UT, and Texas is the pretend UT. In fact, the UT in Texas wouldn't even exist without Tennesseans having gone to Texas to win Texan independence, like our good buddy Davy Crockett and Sam Houston and others. But the president's going to be there for the game. It was already going to be a big game, Buck. It's going to be absolutely bonkers in Knoxville with the president there, with all of the attention on this game. Texas, number one team in the country, Arch Manning, Peyton Manning. Put your televisions on at noon. I think it'll be quite the scene.
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3: Playing Buck, how you doing? Back in the late 70s, junior high, Mr. Brooks. School in Ohio gave me a paddling out in the hallway. I turned around and started laughing in his face. Wrong thing to do. Then he told me to put my hand back on the chair, and I think he came from Chicago, Illinois, and he slid me across the hall.
0: Whoa.
1: A lot of people in the Clay and Buck audience directly responding with, yes, paddling happened. And I was paddled. Maybe some rebels in this audience in young ages based on the talkbacks, Buck.
0: You know who tends not to get paddled or paddle people? People wearing baby blue cable knit sweaters, Clay.
1: Sweater guy, not a troublemaker.
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0: It's 2 o'clock in the morning. 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
13: Your nor'easter continues to pummel the East Coast. I'm Kathleen Maloney, Fox News. But the storm appears to be weakening. Fox Weather's Mike Seidel with more.
14: There's still a coastal flood advisory up for the Jersey Shore. High tide this evening and tomorrow morning. Water may be about a foot above where it should be, normally dry ground. So just one more day of coastal flooding on the Jersey Shore. Airports have been hit pretty hard. About 90 cancellations at Newark, LaGuardia, and Kennedy. But get this, about 1,100 flight delays. That includes almost two-thirds of all flights at LaGuardia are delayed today.
13: The storm is gearing up for one last parting shot tonight.
15: We're still looking at winds upwards of about 36 miles per hour, pushing on to shore, especially for the Boston area. But these smaller shifts in wind direction will make a big difference in terms of tidal flooding, and if tidal flooding is a bigger deal moving forward. One more high tide cycle taking you into this evening and going into early tomorrow. A little bit of moderate precip on the back end side of this. Then we'll have a warm up throughout midweek. Big concern here. Cancellations over 400 delays, 2,000, but we'll see, again, some marginal improvements coming forward here within the next 24 hours.
13: Fox Weather's Haley Meyer. Powerful waves from the East Coast storm have uncovered a shipwreck from Nantucket's past.
16: The powerful nor'easter pulled sand from Nantucket's south shore, re-exposing a 19th century shipwreck. The wreck believed to be the Warren Sawyer, a three-masted cargo schooner that ran aground near Maya Comet Beach in 1884. The vessel was carrying cotton and scrap iron when gale force winds forced it off course, crashing it into Nantucket. The ship was torn apart by waves, but its remains were uncovered before, back in 2022. This weekend storm brought part of its frame back into view. In New York, Roxanne Evans, Fox News.
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1: Some place where the forecast for the Sunday evening, the temperatures are going to be steadily dropping back into the mid-60s by Monday morning. On Monday, the temperatures at 89 degrees, a partly cloudy sky. The temperatures by Monday night at 68 degrees, but a few thunderstorms may form. The weather is brought to you by Sonic, and the Hail Mary is brought to you by the all-new $7 Sonic Big Deal Meal. I'm meteorologist Ron Arbitz, the Lubbock's official weather station, News Talk KFYO.
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3: Prison very suddenly and given freedom. So I think that the Holy Spirit inside me was somehow preparing me for this.
4: Pastor Ezra Jin speaking out after months in a Chinese prison for leading an underground church. All right now on Fox News Sunday, the rise of China. From Fox News in Washington, we begin with a look at some of today's top stories. Police in the UK have arrested several men over suspected explosives offenses near Royal Air Force Base Fairford, a base used by American forces for airstrikes in Iran. Police have evacuated homes in that area. And a powerful, slow-moving nor'easter storm is causing widespread coastal flooding and high winds from New Jersey to Massachusetts. New York's governor has declared a state of emergency for New York City and other coastal areas. More than 100,000 homes are without power and hundreds of flights have been grounded. The storm is expected to continue to impact the Northeast through Monday. Fox Weather's Brandi Campbell is in Hull, Massachusetts with the latest. Hello, Brandi.
5: Hey, Shannon, believe it or not, this nor'easter is finally starting to weaken after it formed late last week. We're here in Hull, Massachusetts, where we're about 260 miles away from the core of the storm, but you can see we are really feeling the brunt of the winds here as we are also watching the ocean effect, the waves starting to get closer to the seawall here along Hull. Now, I want to show you what we've seen along other coastal communities. This video out of Wildwood, New Jersey, where they've seen significant coastal flooding due to the push of water inland over the last few days. It's called for rescues in several locations. We've also dealt with damaging winds, of course, widespread power outages and impacts to travel. Shannon, this storm is expected to move onto land along the New Jersey coast today. Back to you.
4: All right, Fox Weather's Brandi Campbell. My goodness, thank you very much. We'll continue tracking this storm throughout the day and the weekend. Now to our focus on the rise of China. President Xi and his wife are back in China following a three-day summit here in Washington. What got accomplished? What's still on the table for discussion? Well, Ambassador David Perdue joins us in just a moment. But first, Fox News senior international correspondent Steve Harrigan reports from China.
6: The eighth meeting between Presidents Xi and Trump was marked by demonstrations of respect and compliments in front of the cameras, including a tarmac greeting and a state dinner with U.S. tech elite.
7: We've had a tremendous visit from two spectacular people, and we've really enjoyed it, and I think we've made tremendous strides. We've made great strides, very positive for both countries.
8: I want to thank the Honorable President and First Lady for everything they've done for myself and my wife during this visit. Everything is down to the highest order of perfection, and there is thought in every little detail. It is greatly appreciated.
6: Off camera, China poses a series of military and economic challenges to the U.S. on multiple fronts. China's Navy is larger than the U.S. Navy, and it has an advantage in shipbuilding capacity. A potential conflict in Taiwan, just 100 miles away from the mainland, would give China a geographic advantage for its large inventory of ballistic and cruise missiles. A second challenge comes from China's huge civilian industry in drones, batteries, and robotics. Most of the technologies are dual use, with the factories, engineering, and supply chain already in place before any military conflict might begin. Chinese car production could serve as a model for world economic domination. The Chinese government was able to subsidize and protect EV production, build on a massive scale, and export aggressively, putting some European car manufacturers at risk. Now the government is throwing its whole weight behind AI, vowing to build $300 billion worth of data centers in the next 5 years. The authoritarian state does not have to debate local officials about where the data centers will be built. Another powerful weapon for China is in the ground. Rare earths could be the most powerful weapon in China's arsenal. China controls more than 90% of the mining and production of some key rare earths, minerals needed to build advanced weapons and computer chips. They are used to create magnets, motion, and electricity in objects where weight is a critical factor. China already demonstrated its leverage by restricting their exports last year. China's driving force at the top is still 73-year-old President Xi, now in his third term and 14th year in power. China abolished presidential term limits in 2018. The tariff truce between China and the U.S. has been extended until January. The two leaders are expected to meet again in China in November. Steve Harrigan, Fox News.
4: And our thanks to Steve Harrigan for that report. Now to reaction to the summit. The New York Times writes, at least in public, President Trump seemed more focused on playing host than challenging his geopolitical rival. But what happened behind closed doors? Well, the U.S. ambassador to China, David Perdue, was there and joins us live. Ambassador, welcome. Good to have you with us. So let's start with one of the toughest issues, which is Iran. You have said we made clear to them that any help China is giving to Iran is totally unacceptable. You know the reporting on this, that they are sending parts that can be used in drones, that they're sharing intelligence that could lead to U.S. service members being killed, and they're still the major buyer of Iran's oil. So what was the message, and what are the consequences if China does continue to assist Iran?
9: Well, President Trump for some time has made it very clear that any help that China would give Iran, whether it be intelligence or parts or direct military equipment, would be totally unacceptable. He reiterated that this week. President Xi assured him that changes had been made, that they were looking into it, they had looked into it, and we see some improvement in that. But it's an ongoing effort that we have to make sure that they stay out of that. By the way, in May, and they reasserted it this time, they have agreement on some major issues. These were, I think, very successful results of a conversation we've been having with them, and that is President Xi Jinping agreed in May, and he reiterated it here, that they support no nuclear weapon in Iran. That's huge. Secondly, they support an open Strait of Hormuz. And third, they support forever no tolls in the region.
4: Mm-hmm. So what do you say to lawmakers who are concerned about exactly what is happening and what we are allowing to go on? I want to play something from Senator Blumenthal. He's a Democrat, clearly had many problems with this visit this week.
10: For the president to be feting and celebrating Xi while he is aiding Iran, which is trying to kill our sons and daughters, is absolutely abhorrent. And I am shocked and deeply alarmed that the president, in effect, is kowtowing to him and failing to release the money that Taiwan needs to defend itself.
4: And I want to get to Taiwan, but before we leave this issue of Iran, what are the penalties? What are the sanctions? I mean, sanctioning additional Chinese banking operations. I mean, you have a deep knowledge of this, having served in the Senate and what you're doing now. What are the teeth to us when it comes to these threats regarding Iran and China?
9: Well, Senator Blumenthal is a friend of mine, an ex-colleague, and while we differ on this, there are things going on that he hasn't mentioned there. For some time, we've been sanctioning companies that have been aiding Iran. There are other things that we can do, and China knows that. We've told them about that. The main thing right now, though, is we continue the drumbeat of these conversations. This is the third top-to-top meeting we've had between President Xi and President Trump, Busan, May, and now Washington, D.C. People say, well, why was he hosting it? Well, he was on the global stage this week. I mean, he was in UNGA. He met with many state leaders there. Up until midnight that last night, he was there. And some of these were unscheduled bilats, and great progress is being made. So we're galvanizing the rest of the world about Iran. We're galvanizing the rest of the world about the weaponization of some of these single-source dominant positions that China has. And it's gratifying to see the allies now, even though we have trade disagreements with them, that we see them coming to us about that.
4: Okay, let's talk Taiwan, because there are billions in aid packages and arms and weapons orders from Taiwan that are sitting on the sidelines. A number of senators, including Republicans, they've sent a letter over to Secretaries Rubio and Hegseth saying they're very concerned about this. It reads in part, it's difficult to imagine how the United States might credibly project influence deterrence in the Indo-Pacific if the price of keeping up diplomatic appearances is denying our partners key deterrent capabilities. Are we denying what Taiwan says it needs to defend itself in order to appease Xi? And what is the message to Taiwan?
9: Well, first of all, that's absolutely not the case. I can tell you, I've been in every one of these conversations. President Trump is as strong on Taiwan as I've ever seen anybody. He's made it very clear that we have not changed the One China policy. We support the Taiwan Relations Act, the three communiques, the six assurances. President Xi has heard that repeatedly from President Donald Trump. President Trump has already sold 50% more arms to Taiwan than any other president since 1979. And so I don't accept the premise that, you know, he's not doing all that we should be doing for Taiwan.
4: Will those things move forward? Will the delays, whatever they may be on these, you know, $20 billion in aid and armaments, will that be expedited?
9: Well, earlier, President Trump's already approved $11 billion. There are continuing conversations about other sales. He and President Xi talk about that every time they get together. But President Trump continues to say, hey, we sell arms to other people around the world. He actually asked President Xi would he like to buy some at one point. But our support for that has not changed. We don't support independence and we don't support coercion.
4: Okay, let's talk about some other things, including intelligence. The president calls it super intelligence. A lot of people call it artificial intelligence to this point. This is the readout from the White House Friday night. The two countries established the U.S.-China super intelligence dialogue to exchange views on risks and benefits related to SI. The next exchange will occur by November 26. U.S. and China agreed to establish a bilateral communication channel for SI incidents. Now, it's not that long ago that we remember COVID was spreading through China. And not only did they not pick up the phone and call us and other countries to warn us about what's happening, they actively fought against our investigations and need for transparency. What makes you think, why should we believe they'd be willing to pick up the phone and call us if there's an AI threat, especially if it's specifically to the U.S.?
9: Well, this is part of my job. I mean, I'm representing this administration and executing their foreign policy. And this is what we're trying to do, is to make sure they see the importance. And I think on SI, AI, I think they're beginning to. I mean, they see the threat to them just like we see the threat. They've also seen the same sort of threat, although at a different dimension, for the ICC. And they now are talking to with us about that. We've been trying to do that for some time. So we see progress there. This is one that nobody knows how big this is really going to be. I mean, a lot of these tech giants were there this week. They continue to have the dialogue with the government. So this is ongoing, and we're going to continue to engage China on that.
4: So I want to ask you also about these state decrees that they have internally in China, which essentially do a couple of things. They make it criminalizing investigations or audits into their supply chain issues, and we've got the issue with rare earths and other things with them. But also, there are threats to freeze corporate assets of U.S. companies if we comply with American law. There's also a pushback on other countries if they cooperate in our sanctions against China. If they're trying to defang all the things we're trying to do for enforcement, how does anything we do work as leverage?
9: Well, this is the open conflict that we have with China. You know, back in April of last year, they put the export regime process in place for rare earth elements and magnets. Then on October 9th, they weaponized that by expanding that to the entire world. And now in April of this year, I believe they've weaponized it even further by escalating it to the point where they make any diversification effort away from China a criminal offense, mm-hmm. where they can arrest people, prosecute criminally, seize assets, exit ban, and so forth. In addition, they passed another state council decree that says that if you honor a U.S. sanction, your people can be arrested. This is a single source dominant position that China is weaponizing against the world right now, and we have committed to them that this is unacceptable. We are not going to live in a world where we have to go to China and kowtow to do business the way we want. But this is not, it didn't just start here. And 20 years ago, the United States had single source dominant position in rare earth, magnets, commercial shipbuilding, pharmaceuticals. And all these have been absconded by China in a way that we allowed over the last 20 years. So President Trump has stood up now and said, enough, we're going to defend America now, we're going to be independent.
4: Well, there's a lot more to discuss, it sounds like, on the table. Two more meetings coming this year, and we look for substantive. And we know tomorrow we'll get some from the U.S. Trade Representative Jamison Greer, too, about hopefully the ag buys from our farmers and more on the rare earth minerals. Ambassador, thank you.
9: Thank you.
4: To see you. All right, when we come back, President Trump turns his attention to the midterm elections. We're going to get a report from Alex Hoff on the president's week ahead. And later, we're going to travel to Ohio to talk to voters about a hot-button issue showing up in campaign ads across the political spectrum: anger over AI data center construction.
11: What was your plan with this house?
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1: President Zelensky said that he urged President Trump to call on China to help end Russia's war in Ukraine. The two spoke at the UN General Assembly.
2: Spoke to him a lot, and he's going along, and Putin's going along, and someday, hopefully in the not-too-distant future, maybe before the heavy winter, they'll make a deal.
1: And given President Trump's UN comments that Cuba's government, quote, will fail, I asked the president this weekend about the potential for U.S. military action there. He said he doesn't believe that will be necessary. And this week, the president is set to travel to Alabama and Oklahoma to make a midterm push for Republicans. In a Truth Social post yesterday, the president pushed back on accusations that any Republican candidate would be trying to distance themselves from him. Shannon.
3: All right, Alex Hoff at the White House, thank you very much. So just hours after President Xi left the U.S., China's vice president gave a speech at the U.N. that struck a decidedly different tone than the summit here in Washington. So where does the relationship go from here? Let's bring in two men who know China very well. Gordon Chang, distinguished senior fellow with the Gatestone Institute, and Fox News contributor Michael Pillsbury, who is a senior advisor to American Global Strategies and just back from Beijing. Welcome to you both, gentlemen. Let me read this from Reuters. They say, at the U.N., China pushed back against the United States in its speech at the U.N. General Assembly on Saturday, saying sovereignty of countries in the Gulf should be respected and urging the, quote, relevant country to stop threatening Cuba and lift its blockade on it. Gordon, what do you make of that speech?
4: Well, certainly China opposes the United States across the board. And I think it's time for, you know, China says, oh, the United States is disrupting the Middle East. Well, I think it's time for the United States to actually talk about how Iran got a nuclear weapons program. It got it by China directly and indirectly supplying Iran with everything that it needed, equipment, materials, and technology. The United States is not fighting back on the information front, and that leaves it wide open for China, and that's why Chinese representatives can say anything they want in public, because we haven't really been countering them to the extent that we absolutely need to do.
3: So, Council on Foreign Relations had this take. It says it looks like both President Xi and President Trump are quite comfortable with the status quo, both believing that time is on their side. Time for the United States to reduce its dependence on critical inputs China controls, and time for China to wait out Trump. Michael.
5: Well, it's correct. I mean, we haven't let ourselves become dependent on China in many ways. Pharmaceuticals, we don't keep a stockpile of penicillin. They've got control of penicillin. You kind of go through rare earths, the magnets. In many ways, just doing something about China's growing control of these vital resources is long overdue. The problem is no one ever does anything about it. They talk about it. And here, Joe Biden was one of the worst. He would meet with Xi Jinping and then threaten him and do nothing. And that's what led to my own concern, Shannon, which is this crisis that began after the Nancy Pelosi visit, where China began to have warships, bombers, and jet fighters circle Taiwan every day, sometimes as many as 15 of each type of equipment. So our own Pacific commander called this a rehearsal for a blockade or invasion. So people focus a lot on the trade issues or human rights, but the scariest thing for me is the possibility of a blunder or an accident of some kind, where the two militaries need to talk to each other immediately and not wait to pick up a phone, but have direct contact. That's one of the outcomes of this summit. It was just announced by the Chinese yesterday that they agree on this crisis prevention step. So that's pretty good news. Well, but I hope it actually gets implemented.
3: Is the crisis prevention hotline, in your estimation, about the military situation or also about the artificial intelligence or super intelligence situation?
5: That's a great question. It's actually two different things right now, okay, but they could be blended. This is what President Reagan did in 1988. He sent George Shultz over to Moscow, and they set up a 24 hours a day crisis prevention center with staff always there in case of some kind of accident or misunderstanding. So this could be combined. The AI accident channel could be the same as the crisis prevention channel, or they could be two separate things. But the main thing is not to wait for the phone to ring, because often the Chinese won't answer.
3: Right.
5: It's to have the team there.
3: Or pick up and call us.
5: That's
3: when there
5: right.
3: is an impending disaster.
5: Exactly.
3: Gordon, you had some interesting ex posts about the visit this week. You said Xi Jinping did not come.

0: to Washington to have meaningful conversations with President Trump. So what's the point of talking with China? You also posted a state visit for someone killing Americans was a mistake. And you rounded out with this. President Trump inadvertently legitimized communism with the state visit for China's leader. He can undo the damage, but he has to act quickly. Pretty harsh critique of the White House. So what is your advice to them now?
1: My advice to him now is to realize that talking with China is not going to get us where we want to be. This intensive dialogue has been going on for more than a half a century, and right now it's only producing disastrous results. We are seeing, for instance, no joint statement out of this summit, which is not a good sign. And when you compare the two readouts, it appears that there was very little in terms of agreement. So I think Xi Jinping realized he has a problem at home. The regime is unstable. So therefore, I think he believes that he cannot appear weak and he cannot make compromises, which means that although President Trump has tried very hard to develop a constructive relationship with Xi Jinping, he doesn't have a dialogue partner on the other side. And that means we need to start pivoting and trying to defend ourselves with greater determination and vigor, and less trying to accommodate the Chinese. Remember, the Chinese killed six Americans on March 1 by providing targeting data to Iran. We talked to China. Then there was three more who were killed by Chinese targeting data on July 17th. Yes, we talk, but we're not getting results, and Americans are dying.
0: Well, two more scheduled visits for these two before the end of the year. We'd love to have you back to assess how those conversations go as well. Okay. Michael and Gordon, thank you very much.
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0: 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And then our Sunday panel as we continue our look at the rise of China.

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8: Temperatures are going to be steadily dropping back into the mid-60s by Monday morning. On Monday, the temperature is at 89 degrees, a partly cloudy sky. The temperature is by Monday night at 68 degrees, but a few thunderstorms may form. The weather is brought to you by Sonic, and the Hail Mary is brought to you by the all-new $7 Sonic Big Deal Meal. I'm meteorologist Ron Everett, some Lubbock's official weather station, News Talk KFYO.
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10: Puzzle pieces in the U.S. race to maintain its lead over China in AI technology is now in the middle of a heated debate. The hundreds of new data centers needed to feed artificial intelligence. Madison Allworth traveled to one Ohio community grappling with this issue.
11: Artie Carpenter lives down the road from the Meta Hyperscale data center in New Albany, Ohio.
12: If you stand in my driveway at 12 o'clock at night

0: This place here is lit up, and you hear nothing but noise.
1: That noise is a problem, but it's the high energy prices that are a crisis for the retiree.
0: I feel I'm getting cheated. Why don't you let people here get tax exempt?
1: Carpenter's utility provider, the Energy Cooperative, tells Fox the bill is accurate and it does not supply any energy to the data center down the street. A sales tax exemption for data center development, which has since been paused, brought big names like Meta, Amazon, and Google to the state. Ohio now ranks fourth for the most data centers in the country. But now, politicians are seizing on voter concern to attack one another. Former Senator Sherrod Brown is looking to win back his seat this November. The Democrat has been hitting his Republican opponent, Senator John Husted, hard.
2: He was the point man for more than 200 of them coming into Ohio with big tax breaks, with no local input, and higher electric rates.
1: But there are concerns that some of this distrust of data centers is coming from China. On August 27th, X's safety and global government affairs teams said they'd identified a network of roughly 200,000 accounts tied to a Chinese influence operation. 200 of them were actively posting to manipulate the debate around American AI and energy policy. This included claims that AI data centers are driving up household electricity prices and straining the grid.
3: If we do try to pause or stop our AI development, we will play into China's hands. And frankly, that is why there is evidence that the CCP is supporting some of these doomer campaigns in the U.S. They would love for us to stop AI development over here.
1: And in China, they are not slowing down on AI development. The Chinese government plans to spend $300 billion over the next 5 years on data centers. All will be owned by the government. By most accounts, right now, China is 6 to 9 months behind the U.S. in AI capabilities. Shannon?
4: All right, Madison Allworth in Ohio. Thank you very much, Madison. It is time now for our Sunday group. Politico Playbook co-author Dasha Burns. Former State Department spokesperson Morgan Ortegas. Fox News senior political analyst Juan Williams. And the host of Fox News Radio's The Guy Benson Show, the one and only Guy Benson. Who else would be hosting your show? It's good to have you with us. Okay, so let's talk about this AI data center thing. They've been trying to tackle this on Capitol Hill. So the House overwhelmingly passed the Ratepayer Protection Act. It may stall in the Senate, though, where they may try to force a vote there because there is a Republican senator fighting for re-election who is co-sponsoring it. But here's what Senator John Kennedy, Republican, said about voting on it.
5: It will be legislative malpractice, political malpractice, and policy malpractice if we don't put that bill on the floor. It will pass. Democrats and Republicans will vote.
4: So, Dasha, how does this play out on Capitol Hill? Because it's very much playing out on the campaign trail at the same time.
6: It is. And the reality is that the pace of Congress and the pace of this technology, it is just a total and complete mismatch. And in the meantime, voters are caught in the middle. I mean, you showed that piece about Ohio. I was just in Texas this week where Gina Hinojosa, a Democrat running for governor, is giving Abbott a real run for his money. And one of the main issues that she is running on is data centers. I have talked to MAGA moms who were huge Trump supporters now that are now considering voting Democrat or not voting at all because they are so frustrated with the lack of action on this issue, Shannon.
4: Well, and it is showing up in ads. I've heard them and seen them in a number of states, including down in Florida, which, by the way, the Decision Desk headquarters has moved the race, the governor's race there with Byron Donalds, from leans Republican to toss-up. The president is going to be campaigning with him. But one of the ads I heard this week was referring to him in a pejorative sense as Data Center Donalds down there in Florida.
7: This issue has cropped up in a very significant way, and it's easy to score very short-term political points on it because of some of the legitimate concerns that are out there, including the ones highlighted by that gentleman in Ohio. There are fair things to be worried about. But on the other hand of this issue, on the other side of it, the Chinese, as we saw, they're just plowing forward with this stuff. They want to beat us in this race. We're winning. They want to catch up, and one way they can do that is by just running roughshod over their own population. There's not going to be a not-in-my-backyard person in China. They might disappear if they speak up. But they also want to sow discord and division in this country, which they are actively doing on this. And I think for Americans, they might be concerned about this, they might be worried about this, but we all want unlimited data. We don't want limited data, and that does not grow on trees. It's not some sort of magical miracle. It comes from somewhere. And I think the people who support data centers are sort of having their lunch eaten in this debate so far.
4: Well, and Nate Silver on X, talking about this in the context of the midterm, says this: polls for Republicans are just getting worse by the day in a way that isn't actually all that common in midterms. It's got to be mostly the gas prices, although maybe AI anxieties are also reverberating negatively for the GOP. But Morgan, we've heard the president talk about this and saying China wants you to feel the doom. They want you to be worried about these advances in data centers. He's blaming them for turning what, the polling looks to be very negative against these data centers.
8: Yeah, the president's right. I mean, this is very similar to what we saw the 60s and 70s from the Soviet Union, working on disinformation operations inside the United States so that we would be against nuclear energy. Same thing that the Chinese are doing here. What I would say when it's specifically to the races, the Republicans are going to have a strong cohesive message on this. And I think the one that they should start to hone in, and by the way, there's still plenty of time. While Nate Silver is right about the polls, we still have an advantage, Republicans do in the Senate map. And we still have a massive, massive money advantage. I mean, hundreds of millions of dollars in MAGA Inc. So there is time. The president taking it back to national security, I think, is the key way to go. Because the Chinese, as Guy pointed out, do want to tie our hands. This is an arms race. And there's a way that we can still remain number one in this, but have reasonable checks without government going wild and regulating ourselves out of the race.
4: So as much as there is doom for the Republicans in a lot of these, there's a lot of pushback for those who say, listen, and Carl Rowe wrote a piece this week in the Wall Street Journal, what if the polling is so broken that most numbers are unreliable? We've seen that a lot in recent years, even in primary battles this term. But I want to go to Maine because that's one of the places Republicans are feeling now hopeful. This is a seat Democrats need to pick up if they want to flip the Senate. The latest polling out from New York Times, Siena has Senator Susan Collins up there by 3 points. I believe that's probably still within the margin of error. But Republicans are feeling hopeful in New Hampshire and Minnesota, where those races have leaned, at least in some way, tilting back to the right just a bit.
9: I think that's right. I mean, if you say, the polls can often be inaccurate, I think you're right. But the key here is that the numbers are so strong. And secondly, you don't have to be a pollster to look at the cost of gasoline. The signs are right there on every street corner. You don't have to be a pollster to realize that people are very concerned about the war in Iran and what it's doing. And so there are lots of just kind of major affordability chaos issues in the country right now that are working against Republicans. But if you look at some of these big races, I think that you would have to say that if you were a Republican right now, you would be concerned that you are seeing efforts, for example, you mentioned Florida, where Republicans are having to go in, or you're having to spend money, way big money, in Texas. Mm-hmm. Texas shouldn't be close for Republicans, but it is. And not only, as Dasha was saying, in the Senate race, but in the gubernatorial race.
10: Which is even more shocking in a lot of ways. And I'm heading to Kansas next week, where that
4: another
10: is
4: one.
10: A race, too.
4: Yeah, Democrats feel like they've got an opening there. The Hill saying this, that agriculture is a major factor in that state. High fuel and fertilizer prices have squeezed many voters in the state. I'm sure you'll talk to them about that.
10: That's exactly right. I mean, voters are frustrated, and the problem for Republicans is they need that turnout, and that's where Donald Trump comes in. But next week he's going to Alabama and Oklahoma, which has some people scratching their heads.
4: Well, we know he also turns out the left because, he says, act as if I'm on the ballot, and the left says okay, because they like that. They feel like Juan thinks that turns out his people as well. Guy?
7: But there are multiple Senate races in states where Trump won those states in 2024, just 2 years ago, by 11 or more points that are currently on the board for Democrats. Not that they're going to win them all or sweep them, but Republicans are a little worried in these places. And you mentioned diesel fuel. Iowa, another place where that matters a lot. So keep an eye on that map.
4: Yeah, the polling is tough there for Republicans, too. Okay, a lot more to talk about with the panel. As an Iranian military official says this morning, vows that the country is ready to inflict damage on the U.S. We'll pick that up. Plus, his daughter came here to Fox News Sunday to publicly advocate for his release. Now this pastor who was imprisoned in China is free and reunited with his growing family here in America. Hear from him next.
11: It just truly feels unbelievable to see my father hold on to my newest born member of our family. It's just so incredible.

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9: Chinese satellite images help kill American soldiers at the hands of Iran.
10: We do not seek to kill Americans.
9: But they were killed there. Did you use satellite images?
10: Not at all. No. Not at all.
11: Okay, well, that's the president of Iran denying well-documented reports of Iran targeting Americans with the help of China. We are back now with a panel. All right, Morgan, I talked with the ambassador about all of the evidence that's out there about how China has assisted Iran. He says we've told him not to do it. I don't know what the enforcement mechanism or the penalty is for them if they continue to.
12: Well, I think that's one of the reasons why you saw the meeting this week. I mean, these type of diplomatic meetings, there's a lot of pomp and circumstance that we do as diplomats, quite frankly, distract the media so that we can get some of the tougher discussions behind the scenes. It's going to be ongoing. What we do know, I really fundamentally, and I don't say this just having been the president's deputy envoy in the Middle East, I understand what's going on behind the scenes. I really think we have the upper hand right now in Iran. And I'm not just saying this as a cheerleader. The blockade is working. Iran is getting not a drop of oil onto the open market. Not only oil, they're not trading anything. Nothing's coming in, nothing's going out. Treasury, Scott Bessent deserves like Player of the Year award for this max pressure campaign that they're doing from an economic perspective. We talked in the last segment about inflation being up in the U.S. Try living in Iran right now. So they're really hanging by a thread, by a lifeline. And what I saw this week, especially in New York, was a really disjointed message from Iran. You know, their leaders were trying to have side meetings with the U.S. and the Europeans. Meanwhile, IRGC heads back home are chiding them and saying, wait, you don't have the authority to have that meeting. It looked disorganized. It looks chaotic because that's where that regime is right now.
11: Yeah, and I think you saw that with Brett's interview with the Iranian president.
12: Absolutely.
11: That it's like, who is running the show? Who are we even negotiating with if we do? The president talked about the strait yesterday and how well things are going that you point out there. He said, listen, they tried to pull a fast one on us. And he says this blew up in their face. Here's what he said.
13: They said, let's close it and cause a problem for the world. And then I came along and we put up the greatest blockade ever in military history. It's a wall of steel. I would put it up. And guess what? They don't have any money now because they wanted to close the strait. And I said, that's fine. We're going to close it on you. But everybody else is able to use it.
11: So Juan, what about the success the U.S. has had controlling that traffic there and the economic pressure, which really seems to be devastating their economy at this point?
14: Brett Baer had a terrific interview with that Iranian president. It was terrific for two reasons. One is, what a surprise that the Iranian president would sit down and take tough questions. It didn't say much. I mean, it was vacuous and large. But what you did see was a real commitment to resist the United States and this kind of pressure. You don't see any sense that they are anxious about the conditions that they're in, even though, as Morgan said, their economy is in tattered shape. But if there was a quick solution, an off-ramp for Trump right now, he would take it. This new deal, unlike the previous deal, was like calling for a 60-day time frame. Mm-hmm. This one was 7 days. He doesn't even take that, and he would take it to try to help with the domestic situation in this country with regard to gas prices, diesel prices, having a negative impact on the midterms. And then he's engaged in the bluster at the UN talking about annihilation. We've heard this kind of bluster before. Look, if he even thought about that, it would require such a commitment from the United States, boots on the ground, Middle East in flames, in war. The strait would remain closed. I think it would further alienate our allies. So, I mean, we're just looking for some framework that would work, and the president, I think, is stumped.
12: Shannon, may I slightly disagree with my colleague Juan, just very quickly. Coming into this administration in January of 25, all we heard on this channel and many others was that Iran was weeks away from a nuclear weapon. We no longer hear that anymore because of the action that this president took in June of last year and that he has taken this year. So the principal threat to the United States, the principal national security threat to the Middle East was Iran obtaining a nuclear weapon, and Donald Trump has stopped that threat.
11: And the thing that I keep hearing is, though, that the Iran is hurting, but their threshold for pain remains so much higher than ours. And at this point, what our allies in the Middle East need, as well as the American people, is a clear message from the administration on what the plan is. We hear from the president that war will be over after the midterms. How? What is the strategy? What are we doing? What can our the Gulf states line up behind? That's what's
15: 10 seconds.
16: Their threshold for pain is higher because they're unelected fanatics. And I didn't see a bunch of hullabaloo from elites and celebrities over the Iranian president and the slaughter that his regime is responsible for in the streets of that country. They were too busy screaming about Netanyahu.
11: Yeah, well, not to mention the proxies that fled out from Iran as well. Okay, panel, thank you very much. Great to see you. We'll see you next week. To Faith Under Fire, we've been following the story of Pastor Ezra Jin Mingri, who was jailed in China last October for leading an unauthorized Christian church there. His daughter and son-in-law came here to Fox News Sunday to publicly ask President Trump to help get him free. The president saw that. He asked President Xi to release the pastor, and that finally happened in July. This week, we got a chance to sit down with the reunited family. Welcome to all of you. Grace and Bill, when you were here before, this was the dream, that your father would be safe, that he would be released. How do you feel that this is now reality?
17: It just truly feels unbelievable. Last time I was still advocating for my father, and thank you so much for giving us the ability to advocate for my father. And we just never expected this to happen so quickly, so miraculously, and just being able to show my kids to my father in person. And since then, I've also given birth, so to see my father hold on to my newest born member of our family, it's just so incredible.
11: And your daughter and son-in-law have done such an amazing job advocating and keeping your story alive. And we know that President Trump brought it up with President Xi. So my question to you is, how important is it for the president to keep advocating for people who are being held? We know at least 8 members of your church still being held.
18: Many people thought that this was not going to be possible, but I also thought that it was impossible when I was in prison. But in fact, I'm very grateful for the president for raising my case. And in fact, this happened, the fact that after the president raised my case and everyone spoke out for me, that this is why I am here today. And so I have asked that we continue to speak out for the persecuted church especially.
11: Mm-hmm. And Bill, how critical was it to have Secretary Rubio talking about this, President Trump talking about this.
15: From the very beginning, Secretary Rubio, even just tweeting so quickly after his initial arrest, we think was huge in the treatment he got in prison, and the sustained pressure is really what makes it possible for these sorts of miracles to occur. So the fact that they're continuing to push for prisoners of conscience, for those wrongfully detained in China, gives hope to so many families, and it's indispensable.
11: You did not know when your release was coming, but you've talked about how you kept waking up and you had some, in the midst of these prison conditions, some type of joy, some type of hope that was coming in the a couple of the nights that led up to, and then the story about you being taken, eventually ending up on this plane, not knowing, and then you're sitting there with a U.S. diplomat who's like, you're going home.
18: To be honest, when I was in prison, even though the conditions were horrible, I slept quite well. But for some reason, starting July 1st, I was unable to sleep at night, like for the entirety of the night. And there was just some excitement and a little bit of joy, and there was no reason for it at all. I didn't know anything. No one was telling me anything. But, and like you said, on July 3rd, I was taken out of the prison very suddenly and given freedom. So I think that the Holy Spirit inside me was somehow preparing me for this.
11: Tell us, if you can, what the reunion was like for you all.
17: To be completely honest, I was really not expecting it at all. And even until the very last moment, I was wondering what could go wrong. My father actually came from Air China, a commercial flight, and I was worried that the airplane might turn back in the middle of air or something would happen. And so until he came through that door, and he looked so different, and when he walked out, I was like, I knew it. They gave me the wrong person. No. But in fact, it was my father. And the moment that he came and came close and we were able to hug him, it was just such an incredible moment because he was physically there now and we haven't seen him in 8 years.
11: I just can't call it anything than a huge blessing and a privilege that you now we're having this conversation and you're sitting here with us safe and sound. God bless you, Pastor. The prayers for you will continue for those who are still imprisoned as well. Thank you.
17: Thank you so much.
15: Thank you.
11: And to that point, while Pastor Jin has been released and reunited with his family, several members of his church are still in prison. And there are many Chinese Americans wrongfully detained in China right now. They include scholar Min Xin and scientist Yulin Chin. Both are American citizens. You can learn more about their stories and all of the day's top news on the Fox News app. Check it out. There's a QR code there. You can easily download the app by taking a picture of our screen right now. With that QR code, it'll get you to the app. Just ahead, NASA's administrator says we're nearing a critical showdown with China in a space race. Up next, we catch up with astronaut Chris Williams, fresh back from months on the International Space Station.

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1: It was 6.05 a.m. on a Thursday morning. It was a Thursday morning, just like any other at KFYO. Except for one thing. The cats had disappeared from the studio's warm bosom. Across from me sat prime suspect number one, Don Tomaso.
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1: 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Warm bosom. 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
5: 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It's good. And here's the thing about this. It is a lot sweeter on the nose than it is when you drink it. 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
7: Zoran Marxist Kami Mamdani. 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Has been named Florida's Economic Developer of the Year. 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
8: Administrator Jared Isaacman said this week that the U.S. must meet its timeline to beat China in sending astronauts to the moon by the end of the decade. Astronaut Chris Williams, just back from months on the International Space Station, is part of the program pushing the boundaries of where we go next. He's our Sunday special. Welcome back to Fox News Sunday. Literally the last time that we talked to you, you were in outer space. You gave hundreds of days of your life to be up there. What has it been like to return to Earth?
9: I was up there for 241 days, and it's just been wonderful to be back on Earth and back with my family. You know, it's always bittersweet. I loved my time up on the International Space Station, but you know, I've got little kids, and it's great to be, you know, to be able to walk my first grader to her first day of school, and you know, to be here for those types of events as well. So I'm happy to be back.
8: Do you have any physical effects of being in space for that long?
9: So being in space does take a toll on our bodies, but we've developed a lot of exercise programs on board the station to help combat that. You know, we work out for like 2.5 hours a day, every day up there. The first couple days when you're back from space, your vestibular system and your balance system takes a little bit to get back. But after about a week, I started feeling pretty normal again. But bone density will take a couple years to get back to where it was.
8: Okay, just another way that you're sacrificing for the rest of us. And 2.5 hours of workout, I feel even lazier than I did before I had a conversation with you, Chris. Being on the International Space Station, we talked about at the time that we work collaboratively with a lot of other countries, doing important scientific research and work that you were very involved with. But at the same time, we are in competitive operations in space, too. We're in a race with China right now to get back to the moon, to the South Pole. Give us your take on what NASA is doing and why it's important and you know, how a little competition maybe makes both sides better.
9: Well, one of the really incredible things that happened during my time on the space station was that we launched our Artemis II mission, where we sent the first folks back to the moon in 60 years. And four of my friends flew around the far side of the moon. And that's all paving the way for the rest of our Artemis program to get back to the lunar surface. And you know, I think that we're going to do this in a way that is much more sustainable and in a way that we can really maintain. We're doing it collaboratively with a lot of other countries. And so by bringing in partners, we're able to accelerate the pace at which we're getting back there.
8: Our thanks to Chris Williams and to NASA. And by the way, we've got something special for you next Sunday, my sit-down interview with Justice Samuel Alito. As the court gets ready to kick off another headline-making term, it's back on the bench despite all those retirement rumors. We'll talk about that. And our legal panel will preview all the biggest cases on the docket, from guns to immigration to parental rights. Be sure to join us next week for our Supreme Court preview special. That is it for today. Thanks so much for being with us. I'm Shannon Bream. Have a wonderful week. We'll see you next. Fox News Sunday.

0: And that's just in the last 12 months. We've secured commitments for $21 trillion in new investments from all over the planet, compared to less than $1 trillion in 4 years in the previous administration. 2 years ago, our country was dead. And now we have the hottest country anywhere in the world. The entire world is being lifted by the wealth, strength, spirit, and momentum of a newly energized and a very powerful United States of America. And just as we moved quickly to address problems we inherited at home, we have acted with decisiveness and speed to reshape the world stage and solve problems that have plagued us for far too long. Every leader in this room, and your great leaders, many great leaders, I know all of you very well, but they know that given only a short time to make this world better, safer, and more prosperous for our children, for the people on earth, we have to take advantage of it. As president of the most extraordinary nation in history, I have no interest in leaving dangers to grow for another day. I do not believe in letting problems fester. They only become harder to solve. So while others have talked, I have acted. While others have spoken of peace, I have made peace. While others have ignored threats, I have confronted them. While others have talked of courage, America has shown it. While others have promised strength, I have used it to make America the most powerful country in the world.
1: Anywhere in the world, the president laying it out, saying, I'm going to be proud of this country. Quick break. Ben Ferguson Show. More after this.
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11: 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House Energy and Commerce Committee Chairman Brett Guthrie says tens of millions of Americans listen to AM broadcasts each day. Guthrie also noted that AM radio remains a tool for communication in communities during natural disasters. 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GOP Florida Representative Gus Bilirakis crafted the bill. Bilirakis said that, quote, AM radio remains an important lifeline for millions of Americans, especially during hurricanes, severe weather, and other emergencies when access to reliable information can be critical.
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13: You're listening to the Ben Ferguson Show on News Talk KFYO. Welcome back. It is the Ben Ferguson Show, and it's nice to have you with us. We're getting new information now that one of the big conversations between Donald Trump and President Xi will be the developments over the deaths of three American soldiers. And now we've learned that those three deaths of the American soldiers at the hands of Iran may have actually involved China. Now, this comes at an extraordinary moment. President Donald Trump preparing to sit down face to face with the Chinese president. The Wall Street Journal is now reporting that U.S. officials have linked high-resolution satellite imagery supplied by Chinese entities to Iran to an Iranian missile attack on an American military base in Jordan. Now, just think about what I just told you. According to the Wall Street Journal, Iran obtained high-resolution satellite imagery of the airbase in Jordan that America was using before Iran attacked the base on July the 17th. Iranian ballistic missiles then struck an area where American troops were sleeping. Three American soldiers were killed. Four others were wounded. And according to U.S. officials cited by the journal, Iran was only able to make this attack because they obtained satellite imagery of that base from Chinese entities before that attack was able to take place. The journal also reports that Iran obtained imagery after the strike as well. This is more than just a serious allegation, because this isn't simply China buying Iranian oil or maintaining diplomatic relations.

0: We've been learning a lot about gold as a long-term investment, a diversification strategy, ultimately a currency, and the importance of education, who you work with, and of course, when to buy, which leads to our first question for John Ohanessian, CEO of Lear Capital. John, where do we stand right now with gold and silver?
1: UBS Bank, Morgan Stanley, see gold going up to $46,000 to $45,000 by end of this year, silver going up to about $81. 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And again, over the last 20 years, it's outperformed the stock market dramatically. And I think if someone gets in today, they're going to see a good appreciation over the next 3 to 5 to 7 years.
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9: The president says no. I'm Kathleen Maloney, Fox News. President Trump reveals he rejected the Iranian ceasefire proposal. Fox's Alexandria Hoff at the White House.
10: The Iranian side argues that the requests in the latest proposal were included in the previous memorandum of understanding, just broken down in stages over 7 days. The MOU had fallen apart back in July due to vague language on Iran's nuclear future and disagreements over shipping lanes. The country's foreign minister, though, he was asked about trust between the two nations. Here's what he to say.
11: Well, we trust ourselves. We are ready for diplomacy. We are ready for war at the same time.
10: Well, Axios is reporting that negotiations are set for once again to take place this week.
9: The president is standing by his assertion that Iran must not have a nuclear weapon. He also promised lower gas prices after the midterm elections. UK police arrested 5 men near an airbase used by the U.S., suspected of preparing a terrorist act. Police say 3 suspicious trucks appeared to be heading toward the Royal Air Force Fairford base early Sunday. Authorities are investigating an Iran link as a possibility. 2 Ole Miss students found dead. Police found kratom at both scenes.
12: Officials say the toxicology reports for 18-year-old Aiden Hamilton and 20-year-old Robert Strang could be ready as early as the start of this upcoming school week. But investigators are still not confirming whether the drug was a factor in either of these deaths. Kratom is not FDA approved and illegal in many states, but it has been banned in Oxford for years. On Friday, Oxford police revealed 2 people were arrested during an investigation into a nearby tobacco store where members of the county's narcotics unit reportedly found more than 500 units of kratom.
9: Fox's Natalie Chuck. 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